0: forward with a deal to extend the Iran ceasefire and reopen the Strait of Hormuz. Romanian authorities say a Russian drone that was part of an overnight attack on Ukraine crashed into an apartment building in eastern Romania. Two people with minor injuries, several were evacuated. Romania's foreign ministry says the country is asking NATO for a faster transfer of anti-drone capabilities to its military. Rescue divers in Laos have safely evacuated the first of five villagers trapped in a cave for over a week. Two remain missing. Louisiana lawmakers passing a new congressional map to pick up a Republican seat while leaving the state with one of its two majority Black House districts. The map approved Friday, and Governor Jeff Landry has signed the measure. This is SRN News.
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5: 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Well, I'm an introvert. Good, He'll use introverts. I'm not good with words. He recruited Moses. Well, I've been an angry anti-Christian. He chose Saul. All my excuses, He's got one of them in the Hall of Fame.
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5: I heard something on social media. A friend of mine actually made a post, and they were talking about people saying to them, "Don't push your faith on me." And they live in another state where, but it's bugged me. It's stuck in my head for several days. You know, I find that as in the community of faith, sometimes we get captivated by perspectives that are very ungodly, and we will concede to them. When people say, "Don't push your faith on me," what resonates, what rolls out of me is, "You got to be kidding me." We live in a culture where they take worldview and bang you over the head with it until you submit. And then if you have the temerity to raise your hand and say, "Jesus," somebody says, "Well, you can't force that on me." And I'm like, I'm not trying to force anything on anybody except my right to give expression to what I believe. Almost every form of ungodliness or perversion or wickedness has been endorsed and supported, promoted. And they'll bring it into your home. And if you'll say, you know, would you please be respectful of my home and not do that here? They say, well, why are you pushing your faith on me? And the push isn't coming from your advocacy for Jesus. And just to help you get the equation dialed in from a biblical vantage point, Jesus gave us an assignment. He said, go into all the world and preach the gospel to every creature. Go into all the world. Go find anybody who doesn't know and tell them the story. Not everybody will accept it. Not everybody will embrace it. But I'm not apologizing for being an advocate for Jesus. And please don't feel that you should either. Not everyone will accept the message. Not everyone you love will accept the message. You can love them in spite of their reluctance to accept the message. I will respect your right to say no, but I need you to respect my right to say this is important to me. And that has nothing to do with forcing our faith on anyone. And that needs to grow in your heart. We've been timid for too long. We've been bullied. We've cowered in the corner. We've hidden in the shadows. We've been filled with cowardice. As you read the Gospels over these next few weeks, you will find Jesus consistently pushing the truth in front of people. He was not timid. On multiple occasions, he made the disciples more than just a little anxious. So, having said that, how do we understand the opportunities of our lives? How do we understand the God opportunities? How do we unpack them? Well, I would submit to you that breakthroughs in our lives often begin as invitations. God will present an invitation to us. And it doesn't usually come wrapped in a neon package or container that says, this is a supernatural breakthrough. In fact, it typically looks as like something rather inauspicious, maybe even something insignificant. Maybe even looks a bit like an intrusion or a disruption. In fact, breakthroughs frequently are disruptive. They can be disruptive to your calendar. They can be disruptive to relationships. They can be disruptive to the plans you have made. All of those things are consistent with the biblical patterns. We've looked at many of those. So if there's something in your life right now that's a bit disruptive, it's worth taking some time, both thoughtfully and prayerfully. Remember our little paradigm, watch, listen, think. To take a little time with those things that are disruptive and say, is it possible that this was an invitation from God for a breakthrough? Well, it couldn't be that. It's encroaching on my calendar. It's going to cost money. It wasn't on my schedule. It has all the earmarks. There's a third component. Their breakthroughs are typically, at least as the way they're presented in Scripture, they're frequently experienced incrementally, bit by bit, step by step. They aren't usually presented in total. When you read them, you think, oh, that was a total presentation. But I would submit to you that the invitation Mary got from Gabriel in Nazareth with that first announcement scenario, you know, you're going to have a child, was not a complete, it was not the same understanding Mary had post-resurrection. Would that be fair? Do you think that was kind of an incremental breakthrough in Mary's life? And I can take you to example. I promise when Moses got recruited on the backside of the desert, he had no clue. He just thought he was going to lead a parade out of Egypt. So they're incremental. What we have to be willing to do is say yes to that step that's in front of us. And it's not always fun. I think we're often unaware when we reject breakthroughs. You know, they come, they're steps of faith, it's obedience, it's cooperation. And we don't recognize it as saying no. We just feel, it's like, it's kind of a bother. I don't want to do that. I'm okay, I'm good to go with the Lord. I know Him well enough. I feel pretty comfortable with my relationship. I don't want to do that. I don't want to engage that way. I don't want to make time for that. I don't want to make a financial sacrifice in that. I don't want to do that. And we're not processing it in terms of that could be an invitation from the Lord. So I want to suggest to you that you begin to more purposefully Learn to say yes to God's invitations. If you get invited to do ministry around here, you sign a commitment sheet for a period of time. It has a beginning point and an ending point. You're not signing up until Jesus returns. Because years ago, we realized one of the awkward points of volunteering in church is you can't quit. You know, you have to have an angelic visit. Well, the Lord spoke to me and said, I should be released from my... Nah, that's not good. You should be able to say, I'm going to do this for a year. And we should be able to say to you, we don't want you to do that anymore. Both sides of that equation have to be in place. Now he's getting weird. Hebrews 13 and verse 2 says, don't forget to entertain strangers. For by doing so, some people have entertained angels without knowing it. If we put up a QR code and said, if you'll submit your name, you could host an angel this week. I bet most of you would have time. Some of you would wait and see how it worked, but the early adopters, you'd be all in. But the admonition of Scripture, the counsel of Scripture is you need to entertain people you don't know, people that you're not really expecting a return on, because in so doing, you will inadvertently, from time to time, entertain an angel. I think it'd be really unfortunate to make it all the way into eternity and meet all the angels that were on your to-do list that you never made space for. I heard you were a good cook. I never got that opportunity. I've tried to think about my own journey and times and places where I think I was, for whatever reason, I was able to say yes to an invitation, not understanding the fullness of it, and the times when I've said no. And I can think of components on both sides of the equation. Years ago, my brother and I went to Hebrew University. It was before the internet. It wasn't easy to get information. I had to do it in the old-fashioned way in a library with a card catalog and snail mail. And you know, you forget how much more difficult it was to secure information once upon a time. And with really limited information, we raised our hands and said, yeah, we'll go study. And I knew very little about what I was going into. And it wasn't always fun. We were required for more than 2 months to go to language school before we could even start classes at the university. 6 days a week, 8 hours a day, immersed in Hebrew. And I've been to a lot. By that time, I'd been in a lot of university settings. And if they invite you to go to school, they usually had a way to feed you. Well, they didn't open any of the food service at Hebrew University until we were through language school. So they sent you to the grocery store to buy groceries, and I couldn't read them. We bought dog food. It looked like ground beef. We had it in the skillet. Before an Israeli friend walked in and started laughing at us. Thank God the timing on it was good. But that season in Israel has borne fruit for all the years since then. I really didn't understand it at the time that it was an invitation from the Lord. It didn't feel like a breakthrough to me. Felt expensive and disruptive and against the flow of what my peer group was doing. And I mean, it didn't have earmarks of, you know, after the fact, it sounds really fun. And people say, I'd like to do that. But there's not like a big line. It wasn't any safer to do it then than it is now. And then I think of the places where I missed it. Sometimes they seem more, in retrospect, I go, how could you have missed that, knucklehead? So I'm living with this these days because God's moving in the earth and I don't want to miss it. I don't want to say I'm born again or spirit-filled or I read my Bible or I've been here or done that or experienced this or all the junk we do to give ourselves a pass for these invitations to breakthroughs. Because in my life, they typically feel like kind of a nuisance.
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5: Lessons from Paul is a 90-day devotional. 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The goal is to be changed. We want to be transformed by the Word of God and not just informed by it. Saul of Tarsus, a hero of mine, I got to know him as the Apostle.

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2: 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That's 855-577-2255. Now, let's get back to Pastor Alan with his message called Breakthroughs Rejected.
3: We're going to look at some people that don't get it right, and maybe it'll help us gain some momentum in saying yes. Acts chapter 13. The church is just trying to get their legs underneath them. The pressure in Jerusalem has grown to the point that they're beginning to spread a bit. Saul of Tarsus has been recruited by the Lord himself. Jesus stepped back in time. How would that make you feel if you're part of that original group that he recruited and spent 3 years training? And before you've gone very far, the pressure's grown, you're fragmenting a little bit, and Jesus comes back and recruits a rabbi. Jesus comes back and recruits a Pharisee and says, here's the help you need. No, we're doing quite well, thank you. They didn't want anything to do with Saul of Tarsus. He's an angry, violent, murderous. He's the opposition. Why did you have to recruit the opposition? It took an intermediary to get the Paul and James and John and the crew in Jerusalem to even let Saul to the table. And now Paul, Saul, and Barnabas are going to, their first trip, they're turning the gospel outward, which is blowing the minds of the Jewish community. When I was at Hebrew University, one of my most engaging classes was an Orthodox. All the professors were Jewish, but when I say Orthodox, he kept the rules. There's as much diversity within the Jewish community as there is diversity within the Christian community. You understand? Some Christians have dress codes and jewelry codes and beverage codes, and some Christians don't even acknowledge the authority of Scripture, or people that wear the label Christian, right? The diversity, same diversity in the Jewish community. This faculty member was Orthodox. He kept the rules. He wore his prayer shawl. He washed his hands so frequently as a part of that they were constantly chapped. He was brilliant. Just a brilliant, brilliant guy. We could turn our papers in 8 different languages. I chose English. But he did 2 lectures on Jesus. And I'll never forget it. Because he had the sharpest wit. Nobody would say anything in class because he would cut you to ribbons. He was good. And the only time I ever saw him at a loss for words or awkward was when he talked about Jesus. And he said, there's no question. He said, it's absolutely clear in Scripture that early group of believers in Jerusalem believed that Jesus had died on a cross and been raised to life again. And I remember he kind of hung his head for a moment and he said, if I believed that, I would be a Christian too. Well, that Jesus recruited an Orthodox keeper of the rules. And that professor one day said, he read in Acts 1 where Jesus said, the Holy Spirit will empower you to be my witnesses in Jerusalem, Judea, and Samaria, and to the ends of the earth. Well, Jerusalem's the city, Judea is the region, Samaria is the next region. And he looked at the class and he said, I promise you, to that audience, they thought Samaria was the end of the earth. They didn't think the story was going past the Mediterranean, the edge of the Mediterranean. And now here's Saul in Acts 13, and they've turned they're facing out. And now that's where we're going to step in. In the church of Antioch, there was a prophet. There were prophets and teachers, Barnabas, Simeon, Lucius, Manaen. And while they're worshiping the Lord and fasting, the Holy Spirit said, set apart for me Barnabas and Saul for the work to which I've called them. So after they had fasted and prayed, they placed their hands on them and they sent them off. They had to get sent off to do the work. Do you imagine, have the imagination God's called you to something? Please don't use that as an excuse. I cannot tell you how.

0: Many conversations I've had with people, if I just knew what God wanted me to do, I can help you. You've been empowered to be a witness for him. In your home, on your block, in your community. Until we do that, we've got no, that's the assignment. Well, I'm an introvert. Good, he'll use introverts. I'm not good with words, he recruited Moses. Well, I've been an angry anti-Christian, he chose Saul. All my excuses, he's got one of them in the Hall of Fame. So they've sent off Barnabas and Saul. And in verse 4, the two of them sent on their way by the Holy Spirit, went down to Seleucia. And they sailed there to Cyprus. It's an island just off the coast of Israel. Still there. When they arrived at Salami, they proclaimed the word of God in the Jewish synagogues. John was with them as a helper. John Mark, not... And they traveled through the whole island until they came to Paphos. And there they met a Jewish sorcerer and a false prophet named Bar-Jesus, who was an attendant of the proconsul, Sergius Paulus. And the proconsul, an intelligent man, sent for Barnabas and Saul because he wanted to hear the word of God. But the sorcerer opposed them and tried to turn the proconsul from the faith. And Saul, who's called Paul, filled with the Holy Spirit, looked straight at him and said, "You're a child of the devil and an enemy of everything that is right. For all of you that think kindness, thou shalt be kind is the 11th commandment." Please hear what Paul said. He looked at a very powerful man on the island of Cyprus and he said, "You are a child of the devil and an enemy of everything that is right." Jesus loves you. "You are full of all kinds of deceit and trickery. Will you never stop perverting the right ways of the Lord? Now the hand of the Lord is against you, and you're going to be blind, and for a time you'll be unable to see the light of the sun." And immediately mist and darkness came over him, and he groped about seeking someone to lead him by the hand. And when the governor saw what had happened, he believed, for he was amazed at the teaching about the Lord. Now, we've got a little narrative here before you turn your page. Maybe you want to circle some names because you've got some characters being introduced and you need to think about their roles, their assignments, how many, who's going to cooperate with the Lord. There's a breakthrough happening. Revival's breaking out. The Spirit of God is moving in the world in a way it had never moved before. Barnabas and Saul are on board. The community of faith that they have been a part of had enough clarity from the Lord that they said, "We think you should go." And they were in enough unity that they said, "We will go." And they get to Cyprus. It says they were sent on their way in verse 4 by the Holy Spirit. You're not just recruiting somebody to read your Bible in the new year because it's an assignment from pastor. God is moving in the earth. See, you will never believe there's a supernatural component to what you're doing until you're willing to believe there's a supernatural component to what you're doing. You have to understand that reading the Word of God is a way of honoring the Lord, of submitting to the discipline of the Spirit of God, of subjecting yourself to an authority greater than yourself, that you won't just own your calendar and your schedule and your to-do list, that you would submit to the Lord. And when you recognize the inherent value in that and you will submit to it, then you become an advocate. The concept isn't complex. The willingness to allow God to bring change to your life is not simple. It's not difficult to understand. It requires of us a bit of faith to say that if I reoriented my life towards the Lord, in some way, some incremental way, and I were to continue to do that, that it would put me in a better place than if I didn't. The alternative to that is what has flourished in contemporary American Christendom for too long, is we've done all the significant things with God we need to do. Now we're just trying to maintain a healthy spiritual immune system so that we don't get infected with something we don't want. So we're afraid, we don't want to read anything we don't know about. If it's not an author that we know has been blessed by the publishing house that we endorse, we're not sure we should read it because we might get a bad idea. If it's an expression of worship that we haven't seen, we're not sure we want to do that because that's not the way we do it. Or and on and on. And so we have this rather defensive approach to our faith. And I believe God has begun a shaking in the earth and he's calling forth the people. The same way we read about it in the book of Acts and other places in the scripture. And I intend to be a part, if God will allow me, and the Holy Spirit will help me. And I'm putting before you an invitation. And you will have said no. You'll have made some mistakes. We've all made some mistakes. And maybe you need to talk to the Lord about it and say, Lord, I'm sorry. I don't want to excuse it or justify it or baptize it in all the reasons why. I'm sorry, Lord. But I'll find my voice this time, or I'll stand this time, or I'll say yes this time. Watch and listen and think and act. I promise it's not some subtle thread of Scripture. It is the story of the book. Philippians 3, verses 12 to 14. Paul's writing to a church, to a group of believers, and it's reflective. This is self-reflection. Paul says, not that I have already obtained all of this or have already been made perfect. But then he gives them his action plan. But I press on to take hold of that for which Christ Jesus took hold of me. Brothers, I don't consider myself yet to have taken hold of it. But one thing I do, forgetting what is behind and straining toward what is ahead, I press on toward the goal to win the prize for which God has called me heavenward in Christ Jesus. Now, if the Apostle Paul would say that, I'm thinking that Brother Allen perhaps should raise his hand.
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3: You know, it's okay to come back to the same prayer that you have, well, often. Hey, I am Katie Evans, and I have in the past written down a prayer and prayed that same prayer repeatedly, and that's okay. If you have a more specific prayer request, I'd love for you to go to the station website and enter the keyword prayer like this person did. They didn't put a name, but they said, I wrote this prayer a couple weeks ago when I was struggling with comparing myself to others and just feeling stuck in this season of life. But after praying this prayer, God reminded me that I'm right where I'm meant to be and future blessings will come as long as I have faith in His plan while working to move forward and glorify God in all that I do. I think this prayer is especially helpful for young adults trying to figure it all out. And they put smiley face. They like put one in there. But it says, Dear Lord, sometimes I wonder if I'm behind or missing something, but you remind me that I'm right where you want me to be. Help me to stop clinging to my own timeline and trust yours. Teach me to glorify you in this season, even if it feels small, and to believe that future blessings will come in your perfect timing. I choose faith over comparison and trust that you're still writing a good story for my life. Amen.
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7: As a Christian, it's natural to celebrate all that God has done for you. But have you ever praised Him for what He will do in the future? Today on Turning Point, Dr. David Jeremiah explains why King David did just that, and why it's so beneficial for believers in this generation as well. With a forward-looking message to inspire and challenge, here's David with the conclusion of, "The best is yet to come."
8: And how do we know that? Because the yet-to-come part of life is in the hands of God, and we've watched Him. We've watched Him. What He's done in the past, what He's doing in the present, is simply a guarantee of what it will be in the future. Only, I think the psalmist is right. It's the best. The best is yet to come. I hope you will stay with us as we complete this month of teaching on the Psalms, and we talk about this particular psalm together. And let me let you know that this is the last time you will have an opportunity to get a copy of the book, Five Psalms for a Flourishing Life. If you had this in front of you, you would be so happy to have it. And if you don't get it and you see it later, you're going to be sad, because it's a beautiful book filled with incredible truth meant to help you in your walk with the Lord. We'd love for you to have it. Here's how you can get your copy. Send a gift of any size to Turning Point to help with the cost of radio airtime and production. And simply say, please send me the book on Psalms. We have them all ready to be packaged up, and they'll be sent to you right away. We want you to have this book to study, to review, to place on your bookshelf for when you need it in the future, or to share it with someone else. And I know that God will use this book in a marvelous way to encourage you. We are very excited about what God has done this month, and excited because we know the book of Psalms is so visceral and it's so meaningful to people. One of the things I hope will happen because of this series is that you will be motivated to read the book. Read the book of Psalms. You won't be disappointed, I promise you. You will find insights there that you never dreamed were in the Bible. If you do that, this will have been worthwhile. Well, let's get back to what we started yesterday. We're talking about the future, and the Bible teaches us that the best is yet to come, and that's what we learn from this wonderful psalm. So here we go, part two.
9: How many of you know that one of the great tests as to whether or not you're truly in the family of God is your love for the other people who are in that family? In fact, the Word of God so very directly makes that a test that if you have not read 1 John recently, you ought to go back and read it. Over and over again in 1 John, we are told that one of the tests of our relationship with God is our relationship with His people. Listen to these words, 1 John chapter 3 and verse 14. We know that we have passed from death to life because we love the brethren. He who does not love his brother abides in death. 1 John chapter 4 verses 7 and 8. Beloved, let us love one another, for love is of God. And everyone who loves is born of God and knows God. He who does not love does not know God, for God is love. 1 John 4:11, beloved, if God so loved us, we also ought to love one another. 1 John 4:20 and 21, if someone says, I love God and hates his brother, he's a liar. For he who does not love his brother whom he has seen, how can he love God whom he has not seen? And this commandment we have from him, that he who loves God must love his brother also. And John 13:35 puts it this way, by this will all men know that you are my disciples, if you have love one for another. So David reflects upon his relationships and the people of God. Have you ever stopped for a moment when you're in the midst of difficult times and counted up the true godly Christian friends that God has given you? One of the best things about going through difficulty, going through a little storm in your life, is that all of a sudden the true nature of God's people is evidence to you, and you find out that you have some wonderful godly friends who God has given to you. So he rejoices in the presence of God. And then very quickly in the next verse, he talks about seeing God in his principles. In verse 4, he says, concerning the sorrows shall be multiplied who hasten after another God. Their drink offerings of blood I will not offer, nor take up their names on my lips. David begins to think about the people that he loves, and then he begins to think about the people he doesn't think so much about. Now, I know we're supposed to love everyone, but David here is talking about those who offer themselves to idols and those whose lips breathe the names of idolatry. David had seen the idols of Moab and the idols in Philistia, and he had heard about the idolatry that had gone on in the history of his own people. And he said, as I sit here thinking about all of this and meditating on the goodness of God, I am so thankful for the principles of God's holiness that have kept me from being an idolater and from uttering the name of idols with my lips. And he just revels in the presence of Almighty God. You know, if God never did anything for us, if we couldn't enumerate on our hands the blessings that we feel, if we truly understand our Bibles, men and women, just to know God and just to know that He knows us is blessing enough to keep us occupied for the rest of our lives. But David doesn't stop there. He moves in the main part of the psalm to seeing God and what He is doing at the present time. He remembers who God is, and then in verses 5 through 8, he remembers what God is doing. And we'll go through these very quickly, but you will notice how wonderfully they are listed for us. He rehearses what God is doing. First of all, in verse 5, he sees that the Lord is his completeness. O Lord, you are the portion of my inheritance and my cup. Old Testament language that puts these Hebrew words together, simply saying that the Lord is the one who makes us complete, that provides for us what we need. It is the answer to the prayer in the Lord's Prayer. Give us this day our daily bread. God has provided for us. Have you ever stopped to thank God just for the daily provisions that He provides? And then he goes on to say that not only is God His completeness, but God is His certainty. You maintain my lot, he says. Now, that doesn't mean God takes care of the empty lot you own out in the country. The word lot here means your circumstances. He takes care of your circumstances. Isn't it an interesting thing that this one who writes these words in this parenthesis in his life is the one who has been hunted down by Saul. He's the one who has been thrown out of his home, the one who has lost his presence among the people, who can't worship with the people of God in his city. He's a fugitive to his own family. And yet he's able to praise God in the midst of it all and say, oh, Lord God, you maintain my lot. You take care of my circumstances. If anyone had to learn this lesson the hard way, it was David. And it was God who protected him through the long days of Saul's hatred toward him. And then he says in verse 6, the Lord is our contentment. This is a wonderful verse. I've actually seen this on a couple of Christian cards over the years. Never have quite understood what it meant, but I now understand what it means and what a blessing it is. The Lord is our contentment. He says in verse 6, the lines have fallen to me in pleasant places. Yes, I have a good inheritance. Lord, when I look back over my life, I've had a good life. And I have a great deal to be thankful for. Can you say that? When I look back over my shoulder, I was born in a Christian family. I was reared on the gospel, nurtured on the milk of the Word of God, given the privilege of going to Christian schools and Christian college, and blessed with godly friends who gave me good counsel when I needed it, and on, protected from the things that could have and maybe should have happened to me when I was running wild as a young man. And I look back and say, oh God, man, I've had a good life. I'm more blessed than I should be. I should have lived at least 150 years to be this blessed. But God has blessed me. That's what David is saying. He's saying, the lines have fallen to me in pleasant places, and I have a good inheritance. When you get yourself down in a self-pity party and everything gets out of perspective, you need to come back to realize what you have and how God has blessed you and be content with what you have. The Word of God says we can learn in whatever state we are to be content, Philippians 4:11. Did you know that? And did you know it's something you have to learn? It's not something that automatically happens. You don't just wake up. Some babies are born contented and some are not. All babies are born discontented. They have to learn to be contented. Oh, they may be more compliant than others, but you let them not have their bottle in a short period of time, they become discontented. Amen? You have to learn contentment. David, like Paul, learned to be content. Hebrews 13:5 says, "Let your conduct be without covetousness. Be content with such things as you have, for he himself has said, I will never leave you nor forsake you." Contented. And then in verse 7, David continues to review the blessings of the Lord in his life presently as he takes inventory, counting his blessings one by one. And he realizes, he says, the Lord is our counsel. He says, I will bless the Lord who has given me counsel. My heart also instructs me in the night seasons. How many of you know what a blessing it is to know Almighty God on a first name basis and be able to come to him as the Word of God says, if any of you lacks wisdom, let him ask of God. It doesn't say go through all of these hierarchical people before you get to God. It says just go right to God and ask him, and he will give you wisdom. And he will never scold you for coming. And he is always available to you. And sometimes in the night seasons, when you're not even thinking about him, he solves your problems in the night. Do you know that experience? When you go to bed at night thinking about something that's heavy on your heart, and you give it to God in the night, and when you wake up in the morning, somehow in the night, God has brought it all together in your mind and resolved it. You say, I've never had that experience. Well, you ought to try counting your blessings before you go to sleep and telling God about the needs that you have and then leaving them with him and watching what he does. David says, my heart instructs me in the night seasons. Wow. The Lord is our completeness and our certainty and our contentment and our counsel. And he ends this little section by saying, the Lord is our confidence. He ends with this strong statement of affirmation as he reviews the blessing of the Lord in his life. He says, I have set the Lord always before me. Because he is at my right hand, I shall not be moved. What a rejoicing, powerful statement. The Lord is before him. I have set him before me. And he's at my right hand. And I'm not going to be moved. Counts his blessings. You see what David has done? He's reviewed who God is. And now he's rehearsed what God does. And finally, he brings this to a conclusion by rejoicing at what God is going to do. And this is one of the most amazing portions of Scripture in the Old Testament, because it demonstrates the supernatural quality of the Old Testament Word of God. Here in the Old Testament, David looks out into the future, and through the eyes of faith, he sees things he has no right to see. He comprehends things that have never been communicated to him, as far as we know from the Scripture, except through faith by the Holy Spirit. And he writes accurately, so much so that when New Testament writers set out to talk about the truth which he unfolds, they quote this psalm as evidence. Now let's watch what happens. First of all, in rejoicing what God was going to do for him, David looks into the future and he says, I'm just having this wonderful time of praise, rejoicing, and I see the resurrection. Notice verse 10. He says, for you will not leave my soul in Sheol, or in the abode of the dead, or in the grave, nor will you allow your Holy One to see corruption. And notice in the text, the words Holy One are capitalized in the Bible because they're a reference to the Lord ultimately. But you see, before David even saw the resurrection of Christ, he saw his own resurrection. He has been reminded that while he doesn't understand completely what's going to happen, David has rehearsed for all of us all the good things God has done for him and is doing for him in his life. And it is incomprehensible to him that a God who would so care for him during his life would not care for him in his death and beyond. And so David sees that he will not be left in the grave, nor will he be left to suffer corruption. He sees his own resurrection. For some reason, God allowed David to know things about the future and what he was going to do that you don't find in the other books of the Bible. For instance, periodically people will come to me after someone they know has lost a baby. And they will say, Pastor, what happens to a little one when it dies? If it's not old enough to have understood and accepted the gospel, what if it's just 3 or 4 or 5 months old? What happens to that child? And of course, if you've ever had that question asked, you know that the answer to that is found in the story of David in the Old Testament. When his little baby died, the baby born to him and Bathsheba. And the Bible says that while the baby was sick unto death, that David fasted and he wore sackcloth and he mourned. When the baby died, David got up and dressed, anointed his body, quit fasting, and went back to life. Nobody could understand. It seemed like everything was upside down. And someone came and asked him, "Why do you act? This is a strange way to act." And David responded in the words, 2 Samuel chapter 12. Listen to what he said. And he said, "While the child was alive, I fasted and I wept, for I said, 'Who can tell whether the Lord will be gracious to me that the child may live?' But now he is dead. Why should I fast? Can I bring him back again? I shall go to him, but he shall not return to me." What did David say? He knew that God had cared for that child and that someday he would see that child again. How did David know that? Through the eyes of faith, God had given him that knowledge that there is life after death, that there is a place God has prepared for those who love him, and that even though he did not have all the details that are written for us in the New Testament scriptures, he knew enough to believe in his own resurrection. But there's something even more amazing here. He believed not only in his own resurrection, but he saw enough to write about it, the resurrection of the Messiah. You say, "Pastor Jeremiah, where is that here? How do I know that?" Listen to the words here in the 10th verse. "For you will not leave my soul in Sheol, nor will you allow your Holy One to see corruption." David could never have been the fulfillment of that phrase because he would not be considered the Holy One. "You will show me the path of life, and your presence is fullness of joy." I can only appeal to the New Testament commentary on this, and I want to tell you that on two occasions, this passage is quoted in the New Testament. When Peter was preaching on the day of Pentecost, in that great sermon that caused so many people to believe, he is preaching, and in the words of Acts chapter 2, we read, now watch carefully, "Whom God raised up," he's preaching on the resurrection, you can hear Peter's voice, "whom God raised up, having loosed the pains of death, because it was not possible that he should be held by it. For David says concerning him, 'I foresaw the Lord always before my face, for he is at my right hand, that I should not be shaken. Therefore my heart rejoiced and my tongue was glad. Moreover, my flesh also shall rest in hope.'" This is a direct quote from Psalm 16. "For you will not leave my soul in Hades, nor will you allow your Holy One to see corruption. You have made known to me the ways of life. You will make my joy full in your presence." Peter said that David said that Jesus Christ was coming out of the grave. I didn't say that. Peter said that. You say, well, did David understand all the nuances of that? I don't know. But I know that he spoke the truth about the resurrection of the Messiah, the Holy One. Paul was preaching later on, and he brought the same emphasis to this very passage. For in Acts chapter 13, we read, "Therefore, he also says in another psalm," speaking of David, "you will not allow your Holy One to see corruption. For David, after he had served his own generation by the will of God, fell asleep and was buried with his fathers and saw corruption." Paul said, David said this, but it couldn't have been totally about himself. Because he fell asleep, he died. He said it about another, and that other was the Lord Jesus. So now watch this. Here's David counting his blessings. He doesn't have the resurrection to look back upon. He can only look forward to it. And he's saying, "Whoa, what a blessed man I am. For God is not going to leave my soul in the grave. He's provided a way out through the resurrection of the Lord Jesus Christ." How many of you know, because he lives, we live also? Amen. And finally, he ends his little praise party by rejoicing in Christ's resurrection. And he rejoices finally in the rapture. Notice verse 11. It says, "For you will show me the path of life, and in your presence is fullness of joy. At your right hand are pleasures forevermore." David looks out into the future and he sees a time when the Lord Jesus is going to come out of the grave, the final proof of his messiahship. But he looks even beyond that and he sees a path and he says, "This path leads from where I am now right out into the presence of Almighty God. And one day I'm going to walk down that path and walk down that road and I'm going to end up at the end of that path and I'm going to be in the presence of God with the fullness of joy and with pleasure." I want to tell you something. We're so pleasure mad in this world today, but we don't even have a good definition of it. There is no pleasure in this world that can even be compared to the pleasure of being in the presence of Almighty God for one moment, and we're going to live with Him for eternity. David looks beyond it. You say, how does one get to the presence of the Lord? Well, right now, there's only two ways. You can die as a Christian. And Paul said, for me to live is Christ, and to die is gain. And in 2 Corinthians, he said something like this, that when you die, what happens is you're absent from the body and present with the Lord. Absent from the body. What happens when a Christian dies? The Bible says immediately when they breathe their last, they're absent from this body and they're present with the Lord. And you're going to be there forever. But you know what I'm hoping for? I'm hoping to beat the rap of death. Aren't you? I'm looking forward to the rapture. Paul says in 1 Thessalonians chapter 4 that the Lord himself will descend from heaven with a shout, with the voice of an archangel, with the trumpet of God, and the dead in Christ will rise first, and we who are alive and remain, and I hope I'm among that group, shall be caught up together with them in the clouds to meet the Lord in the air. Now watch this. And thus we shall always be with the Lord. That's how you get into the presence of the Lord. You either die into his presence or you fly into his presence. Amen? And David saw that. You know what? If all you knew about life was who God is and what he does, that'd be enough to keep you happy. But then you know not only who he is, but you find out how he ministers to you. He's your counselor. He's your friend. He's your provider. He's your satisfaction. He's your contentment. But then added to that is the fact that he's got this future prepared for us in his wonderful place where we are going to be with him forever and know joy as it's meant to be known and pleasure as we've never known it. And it says it's going to be the fullness of it all, out to the fullest extent. I tell you what, you meditate on that for a while. Then you stay in your little pitiful funk and you ask me, what's wrong? I'll tell you, you just need to go back to the Bible and find out what God has done for you. And there's not a one of us here that doesn't have an awful lot to rejoice about. Amen? A woman came to her pastor. She'd been in the church for years. She was very, very sick, and they didn't expect her to live for much more than a week or so. She called her pastor up, and I've had people do this. She said, Pastor, I want you to come over. I want to plan my service. So he went over to her house, and she told him all the hymns that she wanted to have sung, all the scriptures she wanted to have read, who she wanted to sing the solos. But then she said, Pastor, there's one thing I want you to do. I know you're going to think this is strange, but I want you to hear me now, and I want you to promise me today that you'll do this. And he said, what's that? He said, well, when they lay me out in the casket and they bury me, I want to be buried with a fork in my right hand. He just could not believe anybody would ask for something so bizarre. She wasn't an overeater as far as he knew. He said, well, you know what? I've never had anybody ask me that before. But he said, if you'll try to help me understand why you're doing it, maybe it will help me feel better about doing it. She said, Pastor, one of the things I've loved about this church, I've been coming here since I was a little girl. She said, I don't think I've missed one potluck dinner since I've been coming. We used to have them all the time. And she said, I remember this. After the first course was served, one of the deacons or the elders would stand up and say, save your fork, the best is yet to come. And she said, I want to be buried with a fork in my hand, so when they walk by the casket and look at me, you'll be standing there, and when they say, what's that fork? You can tell them, the best is yet to come. Amen? Amen. We have a lot to be thankful for. I don't know what kind of misery index you're living in, how difficult it is for you. But I know this, in the midst of it all, you can take a little parenthesis out of the war, get someplace alone with Almighty God and remember who He is and what He's doing and what He's got planned. And let me tell you something, when you've summed it all up, you're going to have to say this, is pretty good, but the best is yet to come. Amen.
8: 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Hebrews talks about those who watch for our souls. I'd like to think I'm one of those people, not just for my own soul, but for the souls of those who hear us teach and preach, and I believe this series has been like that. We're so thankful for your presence on this Friday edition of Turning Point. I want to remind you that one of the things that's good for your soul is to go to church. It will help you. It will keep you focused and give you the realization that you're not alone in the challenges you face. Be an encouragement to someone this weekend. We'll be back here on Monday with the next edition of Turning Point, and I hope you'll join us then. I'm David Jeremiah. Have a good weekend.
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2: 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It's time for Cooking Tips with Katie. Hey, I am Katie Evans, and I had been doing slow cooker chicken for a while. It's easy. You know, set it and forget it really is true in the crock pot. But I have found a quicker and honestly, it's easier for me than doing the crock pot chicken, a way to make it shredded. Okay, salt, pepper that chicken, fry it in some oil for about 5 minutes on one side, and then it's nice and golden. Flip it over and add, I add about a quarter to half an inch of broth and just let it cook for another 7 or so minutes. Make sure it is cooked inside. I cannot remember the proper temperature, but I always just cut and make sure that mine is no longer pink inside. And that makes the juiciest chicken. I like to shred it. It is then so easy to shred. 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Really anything I want. Add a little bit of shredded chicken. So if you're into slow cooker chicken, maybe if you're making bigger portions than I am, that's the way to go. But for me, just do it in a pan. Mwah! Delicious.
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15: With SRN News, I'm John Scott. The stock indexes closed higher on Wall Street, adding to the all-time highs they set a day earlier. The S&P 500 adding 0.2%, the seventh straight gain for the index. The S&P also closed out its ninth straight winning week, the longest such streak since 2023. The Dow added 0.7%, the NASDAQ rose 0.2%. A federal judge says Donald Trump's name must be removed from the John F. Kennedy Center for the Performing Arts. U.S. District Judge Christopher Cooper ruled that the rebranding of the Kennedy Center as the Trump Kennedy Center violates the law and ordered that Trump's name be removed from the building within 2 weeks. In health news, the cigarette smoking rate among U.S. adults has dropped to another all-time low last year. This is SRN News.
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20: That's what Jesus does. He brings true satisfaction to my life. He quenches that thirst for the flesh and the desires of the flesh. When I come to Him, He gives me this living water that brings true peace and true satisfaction in my life, where I am at peace and satisfied in Jesus Christ.

0: Welcome to Somebody Loves You Radio, the Bible teaching ministry of Roel Reese in Diamond Bar, California. As Roel continues with more in our series focused on the afterlife, he'll tell us about the Lord's gracious provision of a heavenly home. For all who repent of their sin, forgiveness and salvation replace guilt and death. A future in God's presence is assured by our Lord Jesus Christ. Stay with us for encouragement to walk in the hope of heaven, surrendering your life to the Lord as His dearly loved child. Today's lesson is titled, The Citizens of Heaven. Here's Roel Reese in Revelation chapter 21, beginning in verse 1.
1: There are many, many people today that do not really believe in heaven or hell. And of course, we know they are humanists, they're atheists. And at the same time, the Bible speaks so much about heaven. 700 times in the Bible, it speaks about heaven, where God dwells, where we will live forever and ever and ever. As a matter of fact, in human history, it began in the Garden of Eden, and it all ends in a city that is like the Garden of Paradise. That is for those who believe in Jesus Christ. We spoke on the great white throne judgment that is coming. Many times people don't realize that when a person dies without Christ, and many of us know loved ones and friends, and even parents and grandparents and great-grandparents that have died in the past that did not know Christ. And yet, people constantly are trying to put people, or literally squeeze people, into heaven. There are people from the pulpits of America that they don't want to offend at a funeral, so they will say the person lying before you has gone to be with the Lord. And yet, they're not with the Lord. We have to be careful to try to put people into heaven. That is God's job. It is the job of the Holy Spirit that if a person comes to know God personally through faith in Jesus Christ, the Bible says that our names are written in the book of life. And then as we live our lives daily before God and we're submitted in obedience to God, then we can begin to see our future where we do not have to fear death any longer. And that's one of the problems that many people have. They fear dying. I hate to say this, but I have loved ones that did not know the Lord. They have passed away. And one of the saddest things to think about, and this is reality, that we will never see them again. They're gone forever, especially if they're not Christian. The only people that we will see when we die are people just like us. Those that have repented, those that have received Jesus Christ as their personal Lord and Savior. The rest of the people that have not believed and have not died in the Lord, the place where they go to is a place called hell. But that is not a permanent place. It is only a place that is temporary. The Bible tells us that. The Bible told us in chapter 20, verse 11 through 15 last week, that at the end of the age, after the 1,000-year reign of Christ, there will come the white throne judgment of God, where every person that is dead in the sea gave up every person that was dead. Hell gave up its dead. And death and hell were cast into the lake of fire, and then the books were opened, and whoever's name was not found written in the book of life was cast into the lake of fire, which is the second death, forever and ever separated from God. It is a reality that we are living in a place where it's only a temporal place. It's amazing to me that when a woman is going to have a child, And she goes into labor pains. And the doctor begins to take that baby as the baby's coming out of the womb. As soon as that baby comes out of the womb, yes, everybody is excited. Why? Because a new birth has come forth. Here he is, the living baby. But at the same time, as soon as that baby comes out of the womb, he begins to die. Every one of us, we begin to die the moment we're born, physically. Spiritually, God gives us the opportunity as we come into our teenage years, young adult years, and even when we get older or in our golden years, God continues, as long as you can breathe and as long as you can think and as long as you can respond, he gives you the opportunity of heaven by coming to repentance, by asking Jesus Christ to come into your hearts. Then you can get your name written in the book of life. That's our goal. And it's really neat because what happens is that a person that has Christ in their lives, he's really not afraid to die because I know where I'm going. I've read too many years about it. And because I believe God's word, I am assured of that place called heaven one day. And so whenever I visit someone in the hospital or a rest home and they're getting ready to go to be with the Lord, it is exciting to me because I see, man, their expressions. I see their anxiety. I see the peace over their lives. And even some of them will say to me, I see them. And they're looking at angels surrounding their bedside. And the Bible says that angels do come to get us when we die, either to take us to heaven or to take us to hell. Luke chapter 16, verse 19, read it all the way through. It's really important that we understand that. Paul the Apostle, as he was preaching in Lystra, they came and they stoned him and he died. And he went to heaven and he came back. In the book of 2 Corinthians chapter 12, verse 2 and 4, listen. Paul said, I know a man in Christ who 14 years ago, whether in the body I do not know, or whether out of the body I do not know, God knows, such a one was cut up to the third heaven. And he was cut up into paradise. And they heard inexpressible words which are not lawful for a man to utter in this world. Paul says, when I came back here to this world and I was there in heaven, I can't even tell you how beautiful there is. There are no words in human beings that can say what I saw. Heaven. It's an incredible place where we will live forever and ever and ever as we go to be with the Lord. Listen to what he says, beginning with chapter 21, verses 1 through 8 this morning. The citizens of the city. And then it says, now I, John, saw a new heaven and a new earth. For the first heaven and the first earth had passed away, and also there was no more sea. Man, I can't believe no more surfing. I got bummed when I read that. No more surfing. But I guess God's going to have something better. Who knows? The first heaven and the first earth have passed away. The first time God sent his judgment into this world, he destroyed the world by water, by a flood. The second time will be by fire. By fire. It will be consumed. And what's interesting is that it's very clear in the scriptures that there are three heavens, scripturally. The first heaven is where the birds fly over the atmosphere of the earth. The second heaven is where literally the sun and the moon and the stars and the planets are. And the third heaven is where God lives and dwells. And that's where we're going to be spending all eternity with him. But what's amazing to me is that as we get to go to heaven at the rapture of the church, we come back at the end of the 7 years, and then for 1,000 years, we rule and reign in the kingdom age here on the earth. And then the white throne judgment comes about, and at that particular time and moment, when that's over, this is when God now gets rid of the old earth and the old heaven. And He creates everything brand new. And we get to enjoy it for all eternity. Forever and ever and ever and ever and ever. Interesting. What God says in His Word. In 2 Peter, listen to what He says. 2 Peter chapter 3. This is interesting. Verse 10. He says, "But the day of the Lord will come as a thief in the night, in which the heavens will pass away with a great noise, and the elements will melt with a fervent heat." But he says, "Both the earth and the works that are in it will be burned up. Therefore, since all these things will be happening or dissolved, what manner of persons ought you to be in holy conduct and godliness, looking for a hasting and the coming of the day of God, because of which the heavens will be dissolved, being on fire, the elements will melt with a fervent heat. Nevertheless, we, according to His promise, look for a new heavens and a new earth in which righteousness dwells." Interesting. Righteousness dwells. He's warned us that He's coming, and He's bringing with Him a new heaven and a new earth. And guess what's coming too? A new Jerusalem, the city where we are going to be living in. Those of you that are going with us, we're really looking forward to the trip to go to Israel. You're going to blow your minds. When we get to Jerusalem, you will blow your minds. Because it's still the ancient Jerusalem that the Bible talks about. Yet, over that side will be the Millennium Kingdom. And then in that same side, as God creates the new heavens and the new earth, there will be a new Jerusalem coming out from heaven. God

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3: Yeah. Those that receive Christ, men and women that have gone to heaven. All those people that received Jesus Christ and were redeemed by Jesus Christ will live there in that new Jerusalem, in the new heavens, in the new earth forever and ever and ever and ever. And yet the Bible doesn't tell us what we're going to do. We know one thing, we're going to worship, but probably God has something else for us to do. Because sometimes people say, oh man, just worship, how boring. No, it's not like here. Paul said, if I told you what heaven was about, you would freak out. He says, there are no human words to express what I saw and what I heard in heaven. He's the only one. They went up there and came back. Imagine that. He says, get ready for it because it's coming. And look what it's interesting here, verse 3. And then I heard a loud voice from heaven saying, behold, the tabernacle of God is with men, and he will dwell with them, and they shall be his people, and God himself shall be with them and be their God. Who is this tabernacle? Jesus Christ. The one that will dwell with each one of us individually will be there in the new Jerusalem. No more sun, no more moon. He will be the light. Forever. Imagine that. He will be there as the light forever and ever and ever. And then what just totally blew me away, verse 4. And God will wipe out every tear from their eyes. There's no more weeping. There's no more sorrow. There's no more death. No more crying. No more pain. But you know what I've learned? I've learned that as a baby is born and he's strong and you become a teenager and a young person and you develop into your 20s and 30s and then over your 30s, not to discourage those who are in 30s, over your 30s, you begin to kind of go down a little bit, slowly but surely. The cells change. You look in the mirror at a picture 10 years ago, man, what happened? And then when you get old, you go, man, what happened? Because that's the nature of men. But you know what it is? If we would stay young and strong and healthy all of our lives, we would never depend on God. God has a way of humbling us. And if you're a Christian and you understand God's will and his purpose, then we don't murmur, we don't complain. We accept anything that happens to us because God is in control of my life. He knows what he's doing. He knows what he's doing in my life. No more tears, no more death, no more sorrow, no more crying. There shall be no more pain, for the former things have passed away. And then what? Verse 5. And then he who sat on the throne said, behold, I make all things brand new. And then he said to me, write, for these words are true and faithful. What does he mean? That God doesn't lie. You can depend and you can take God's word to the bank. He will keep his promises. Whatever he says he'll do. That's why I trust him. That's why we love him. That's why we're looking forward to heaven. I've done so many funerals over the last 30 years. It's amazing how many people die. Every day people are dying every day, young and old, because death is no respecter of persons. We have no guarantees they will be here next Sunday morning. It's all up to God. No guarantee for this afternoon or tomorrow morning. That's why the Bible says we need to live our lives daily before God. Why? Because we don't know what tomorrow holds. But if we hold on to Jesus Christ, then we walk by faith. By faith. Because we know his plan for our lives already. And whenever I can understand things in the Bible, I always

0: fall back on those things which I do understand. And what is that? God loves me. God cares for me. He's given to me His grace and His love and His mercy, and He's prepared a place for me to go there when I take my last breath, to be in the presence of the Lord forever and ever and ever in His presence. I love it. Verse 6, look what he says. And then he said to me, John, it is done, finished. Remember the cross? It is finished. I am the Alpha, the Omega, the first and the last two letters of the Greek alphabet. I am the A and the Z. It's done. Totally done. The beginning and the end. I give of the fountain of water of life freely to him who thirsts. Even here in the conclusion of the book of Revelation, he still is giving out what? The water of life freely to anyone that desires it. Salvation, the free gift of God. He brings true satisfaction to my life. He quenches that thirst for the flesh and the desires of the flesh when I come to him. He gives me this living water that brings true peace and true satisfaction in my life, where I am at peace and satisfied in Jesus Christ. Otherwise, I keep seeking. Every experience apart from God is an empty experience. It leads you to another experience. That's why people are so bored. Imagine what a boring life we have every day. I mean, we do 98% through our whole life the same thing. We go to sleep. We get up in the morning. We brush our teeth. We go to the bathroom. And then we go to work, eat breakfast, whatever we do. We come home and we sleep again. Boring. Or people every Friday night, party time, Saturday night, party time, every weekend. And throughout the week, you know, the hangovers and all the problems. And then the weekend comes on and their lights light up. Oh, Friday night, all right. Saturday morning, oh man. Saturday night, all right. Sunday morning, oh no. It's crazy. But as a child of God, every day we're steady on course. We don't have to go out and do that kind of thing. You can just, you know, sit down and read the Word of God and pray and just fellowship and come to church, and you can receive a high in the Lord. And you don't have to smoke anything. And you can be walking out just... But the Lord is the only one that can do that in our lives. That's why Christ is so cool. Because we see our friends, we see our loved ones, they're so miserable. They see us, but they won't come. So you got to just pray for them. You just got to let that go and let God work. And it's so cool because finally, once and for all, when they see their emptiness, they come to you and say, you know what? I'm ready. I want to surrender to the Lord. And that's when that living water comes in and they drink of it and they say, man, I wish I would have come to the Lord so many years ago. Don't wait. Do it today. Today is the day of salvation. Verse 7, he who overcomes shall inherit all things, and I will be his God and he shall be my son. Wow. What a beautiful thing. Today, Jesus Christ can become your father, and you can become his daughter, or you can become his son if you submit to him your life.
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2: 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Happy June, everyone! I'm Katie Evans, glad to be hanging out with you here. And did you know that June is National Pollinators Month? It's true. So according to the National Wildlife Federation, pollinators are responsible for one of every three bites we take. So here's how you can help pollinators. And pollinators are not just bees and butterflies. Believe it or not, wasps, yes, birds, yes, bats, also very important pollinators. But here's what you can do to help pollinators thrive. Plant for every season. So you should choose a variety of plants that you're attracting pollinators all year long, but it has another purpose. In the winter, the plants may be dormant, but they'll provide a variety of seeds for pollinators to eat, bringing them back year after year. Also, welcome insects. Most of them are pollinators too. Good bugs, they have the benefit of helping you keep pests at bay. Think ladybugs and how they eat. Oh no, what are they called? Aphids, there we go. You want birds in your garden? Have a birdhouse. Provide seeds or flowers. And a little tip, squirrels are getting into your bird seed. Birds can't taste hot sauce.
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8: 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Following Jesus can sometimes be hard, even uncomfortable. But those difficulties, well, they're actually part of how God matures us as believers. You see, when we truly follow Jesus, life can get challenging. People may not understand us. Some will criticize us, while others will totally reject us. But this doesn't mean something's wrong. It often means we're doing the right thing. So today, Pastor Jack teaches that difficulties are often a test of a real commitment towards the Lord. Anyone can follow God when life is easy. But when it becomes difficult, well, that's when it shows whether or not we are truly committed to His will. Now, with his message called Disciplines of Difficulty, Part 2, here's pastor and Bible teacher, Jack Hibbs.
9: Service tonight, Lord God, overwhelm us with your presence, Father, and override our inadequacies as pastors and teachers, as listeners. This is the body of Christ. This is a little, this gathering right now is the little freckle on the entire body of Jesus Christ throughout the world tonight. What an amazing thought. The body of Christ, the church. And Father, tonight I pray that you'd equip us, Lord, as we look to the discipline of difficulty. Again, we pray that you'd anoint this in Jesus' name, and all God's people said, amen. Amen. Church, grab your Bibles and turn, if you would, as you know already, to Matthew chapter 28. And as I told you last week, keep your finger right there and go to Matthew chapter 9. Matthew 28, Matthew chapter 9. We know this, that Jesus came and he spoke to his disciples and he said to them, all authority has been given to me in heaven and on earth. Go therefore and make disciples of all ethnos, of all groups of people, all people groups, baptizing them in the name of the Father and of the Son and of the Holy Spirit, and teaching them to observe all things that I've commanded you. And behold, I am with you always, even unto the end of the world. And then turn to the left. Matthew chapter 9, verse 9 says, and Jesus passed on from there, and he saw a man named Matthew sitting at the tax office, the toll booth of the Roman Empire. And he said to him, follow me. And so he, that is Matthew, arose and followed Jesus. And now it happened, as Jesus sat at the table in the house, that behold, many tax collectors and sinners came and sat down with him and his disciples. You ought to underline that. That's beautiful. They didn't run away from him. They came to him. That's an attractive church, by the way. People shouldn't run away from a church. They ought to be drawn to it. And when the Pharisees saw it, these are the religious nincompoops of the day, self-righteous. When they saw that happen, they said to his disciples, why does your teacher eat with tax collectors and sinners? And I'm grateful Jesus does. Difficulty. It's the hardships we talked about last time. It's things that we need to deal with. As I mentioned, that Noah Webster says that it's an arduous thing. It's a thing that's hard. Difficulty means that it's hard to understand. It means that there's occasions of labor, perplexity, hardship that requires perseverance. Difficulty is something that is to be overcome. He says it's something to be solved or defeated. And I love this. Noah Webster says it's an obstacle which is between you and your intended goal. Obstacles, difficulties, hardships. And as I mentioned before last time, no one wants to sign up for these things, but we will have them as they are native to life. And we looked at part one, or we touched on it last time. So church, jot it down if you would. The discipline of difficulty, number one, means this, is that we discover God in the difficulty. The difficulty that you and I are living through, as we looked at last week, is something that we discover God in that thing. For each and every one of us, when trying times come, we are instantly faced with the reality of, where's my support? Where's my strength? Where is my help? And we'll have a tendency, and I understand this, as humans, we have a tendency to run to people quickly for help. I understand that. And I'm not putting that down. That's what a family's for. That's what a church family's for. That's what loving one another is all about. But there comes a point in time, Christian, listen, there comes a point in time and a level of difficulty in life that the discipline takes you beyond what human comfort can give you. Did you know that? Those are hard times when you and I are driven to none other than the Lord Jesus Christ and Him alone. And I'm talking about to the life of the Christian tonight, discovering God in the difficulty. And we know that we're encountering God in the difficulty, as we shall see when we begin to understand and embrace that difficulty. It's amazing. Hardships and trials and hurts and pains. I was listening to a program this week driving. It was a Christian radio program. And someone had said, it was a call-in program, and somebody had said to the host of the program that they had turned in their own child because they found out their child was doing drugs. And they called the police weeping, and they said, "You need to come. And you need to lock up my child, arrest my child." Because that person had known in their own life as a kid growing up that they wouldn't listen to their parents, they wouldn't listen to authorities, they wouldn't listen to anybody until they themselves had spent time in jail. And that parent, loving their child, did not want to have that same difficulty of life for their child. And so they cut straight to the chase. Man, let me tell you, you want to talk about tough love? That's tough love. And you might say today in our liberal way of thinking, well, if that parent really loved that child, he wouldn't have called the police. I disagree with you. I disagree with you. And as I mentioned last time, sometimes God disciplines us strongly. And sometimes it is in those things of difficulty, but always with encouragement. Number one, because there's a purpose to the difficulties that are in the Christian's life. There's a purpose for it. We know that in Matthew chapter 9, if we keep reading down in verse 12 of Matthew chapter 9, it says that when Jesus heard what the Pharisees had said to them, that he said, "Those who are well have no need of a physician, but those who are sick." Jesus wants to heal us. And so in the Bible, it also speaks, and I love this, where you're going to get a lot from Philippians tonight. By the way, if you're ever going through a hardship, do what I do. After 33 years of being a Christian, this is what I've learned. The book of Philippians is always a life raft in the midst of life's challenges. Philippians, default, press the button, go straight to the book of Philippians. Paul says in Philippians chapter 1, verse 12, "But I want you to know, brethren, that the things which happened to me have actually turned out for the furtherance of the gospel." Gospel-centric in his thinking. "So that it has become evident to the whole palace guard," that's the Roman Empire, centurions and all, "and to all the rest of that my chains," his imprisonment, "are in Christ. And most of the brethren in the Lord, having become confident by my chains," my imprisonment, my jail time, says Paul, "are much more bold to speak the word without fear." Isn't that tremendous? How could this man Paul think like that? Because he had such a Christ-centered life. He saw everything through the spectacles, through the lens of Christ. Everything that was going on in his life. Blessings and difficulties. He saw them through the lens of Jesus. In Psalm 34:4, the Bible says, "I sought the Lord and he heard me and delivered me from all my fears," says the Bible. Isn't that a great one? I think you ought to memorize that verse, church. We all ought to hang on to that verse. Psalm 34:4, "I sought the Lord." That's your part. "And he heard me." That's God's part. "And he delivered me from all my fears." That's what we get to enjoy. the believer. Are you not a Christian tonight? You need to grab that verse and say, God, is that real? Is that in your Bible? I want that for my life. And God says, you come, you seek me. The Bible says in Jeremiah 29, 10, 11, and 12, God says that when you come after me, I will be found by you. I will listen to you. I will bless your life when you come to him. Comfort and ease, as I mentioned last time, never ignites the flame of faith. It's challenges, it's difficulties that ignite our faith. Because listen, it's that difficulty in your life and mine right now that causes the Bible to become technicolor. In Psalm 95, verse 4, it says, in his hand are the depths of the earth, and the mountain peaks belong to him. The second thing we saw last time is this, discovering the fellowship in the difficulty. This is an amazing thing to me. You guys, listen, we're the same people. We look different. We're different heights. We're different weights. I understand that. But I'm talking about the spiritual core of who we are. And I'm saying that to say this. You and I have this in common. When things are going really good, we honestly don't cry out to God as intensely as we ought to. Would you agree with that? When it's going easy, listen, haven't you in the last year, year and a half, sought God harder as your company is threatening layoffs or closing their doors? Haven't you sought God harder if you've embarked upon that pursuit or that endeavor? Haven't you sought God if, a newborn baby's come into your life, you know? Or haven't you sought God when your child becomes a teenager? Have you noticed that people are seeking God? Why is America seemingly turning back to God right now? Because we're living in difficult days. And that's good. First of all, thank you, Lord, that you're the God to turn to. And second of all, for the believer, hardship's not a bad thing. Fellowship. There's a fellowship where we meet Christ that we can only meet him in the place of difficulty. And a place of hurt. There's a fellowship there. In 2 Corinthians chapter 1, the Bible says, verse 8, for we do not want you to be ignorant, brethren, concerning our trouble which came to us in Asia, that we were burdened beyond measure. This is Paul speaking. This is how Paul complains. We were burdened beyond measure, above strength, so that we despaired even of life. Can you imagine? How bad was it for the Apostle Paul, who never complained, to come real close to say, we even despaired of life. Yes, we had the sentence of death in ourselves. What a tremendous thing. That we should not trust in ourselves, but in God who raises the dead. You know what he's saying there? Church, are you with me? You're sure quiet tonight. You need some coffee? Huh? He is saying, and imagine this. Preaching the gospel. He's in Asia. He couldn't get on a Delta airline flight. These guys rode donkeys and camels. He goes from Jerusalem. Now he's in Asia. And he said, you know what? We've had a hard time. Wouldn't you think if someone's preaching the gospel, it'd be easy for that person? Don't you think God would give them a special pass because they're Christians? Nope. In fact, Paul says, ministers are used as examples of the power of God in our lives. Think about that.
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9: Discovering the fellowship that's in the difficulty of your life. It is Warren Wiersbe who says, regarding the challenges in our lives, they will either make us bitter or better. It all depends on who you're fellowshipping with. Are you one who has a propensity to hang out with a bunch of complainers and gripers and critics? You're going to become just like them. Or you can understand when Paul says, hey, you know what we're going to do? We are hard-pressed. We despair even of life. He says, but rather than trusting in men, we trust in God who raises the dead. Paul is saying, hey, if this ministry kills us, it's better for us to trust in God than man. Isn't that cool? I do. Do you? Do you trust in God? Is he not the only one that can take us through all the way through to the end? You look at all the stuff that's going on in the world, and I thank God that we have fellowship with him. And when hardships come, he's the God that's listening. Thirdly, under this point, discovering God in the difficulty is that we discover the depth to the difficulty. The depth of it. Jesus is in the fellowship of difficulty. And then there's a depth to the depth. There's a depth to the difficulty itself. When God brings that to us is an awesome moment. And that's when God gets close. And that's where there's an understanding of the depth of how great our God is. I've told you this before. When Ashley, our youngest daughter, was 8 months old, she got sick. She's allergic to antibiotics. We didn't know that. The doctor gave her an antibiotic. It lyses her blood cells. She has Stevens-Johnson's syndrome. She's allergic to synthetic antibiotics. She can't have them. It'll kill her. We didn't know. She's bleeding from the inside out. You ever seen a person bleeding from the inside out? Their skin, just beneath, you touch their skin and the blood comes through the pores. She's suffocating to death. They told us, you know what? She's got less than a 50% chance to live. They put her in quarantine at St. Jude's. And a pediatric hematologist just went after that issue. I mean, just attacked it. And she said, now we wait. We wait for 7 days. Let me tell you something. When you're gripped with that moment, you realize real quick, you know what? We had her for 8 months. Jesus brought her into the world. And you realize real quick, Jesus owns her. And when that moment comes, there's a depth to the fellowship of the understanding of the difficulty that God's in control. And he doesn't often ask us for input on our part. He doesn't say, Jack, what do you think I should do on this? And Lisa and I, one Saturday morning, we were sitting in the cafeteria because that week, Lisa lived at the hospital. And one Saturday morning we were sitting there and we were just so tired, and Pastor Chuck Smith walked by St. Jude's hospital, walked right by, and we saw Pastor Chuck, we went, our daughter Ashley's in the hospital. We don't know if the office told you or not. We were of course fellowshipping at Costa Mesa. And Pastor Chuck says, well, that's why I'm here. I'm in between weddings. I thought I would come over and pray for her. And he said, I prayed with her. He goes, listen, she's going to be fine. Nobody knew that. Nobody knew she was going to be fine yet. And Pastor Chuck's not one of those guys that just speaks, you know, this thing on, oh, it's going to be, you're going to be a millionaire and you're going to be fine. He doesn't talk like that. He usually says, well, just trust in the Lord. But Pastor Chuck had said, you know what? Ashley and I just had a little time. That's how he put it. Ashley and I just had a little time of prayer and she's going to be fine. Nobody knew that. And she was fine. But let me tell you, that answer did not come through the mouth of a man until God had settled the reality in Lisa and I's heart that there was a depth to this, and it's a realm that God presides over. In Philippians 1:20, the Bible says, according to my earnest expectation and hope, that in nothing shall I be ashamed, but with all boldness as always, so now also Christ will be magnified in my body. Listen to what he's talking about. Whether by life or by death. For to me, to live is Christ, and to die is gain. To understand that there's a depth to the suffering that you're going through. I was studying for today's message, and I had to have a repair guy come to the house. And the guy was there, and he didn't know me from Adam. And he's doing whatever he's doing, and I'm sitting there, and I'm just typing away on my computer. And he turns around out of nowhere, and he says, hey, can I ask you something? Yeah. And he goes, I just went through a divorce. And how does somebody get through a divorce? It's hard. And I thought, man, do I have like a label across my face? We had a great time of fellowship, this guy. A depth to the difficulty. The hardship in your life, is it bringing you, taking you to Jesus? That's its intended purpose. Or are you kicking against God and you're fighting and swinging and punching? You ever seen someone come close to drowning? Only one time in my life down in Newport Beach. I didn't actually see it. I heard about it. A lifeguard. You ever seen those guys go out, hit out in the water when someone's going down? They're like animals. Those lifeguards hit the water like little torpedoes, man. And that guy's going out after some guy that's drowning out there. And the guy wouldn't let him in. You could see the guy attacking the lifeguard. And the lifeguard just swam away from him and just waited. Yeah, have you ever seen it? He just waited until that guy that's... I guess when you're drowning, you'll take people down with you. So the lifeguard's waiting. He's waiting until the guy starts drowning. Yeah, they do. And the guy's... And then the lifeguard grabs him. Why? Because in the depth, he began to understand. I can't save myself in this difficulty. I need help. Philippians chapter 1, verse 28 says, do not in any way be terrified by your adversaries. I like that. I don't know. You guys, keep it on the screen. Look at that. Do not in any way be terrified by your adversaries. You want to know why? Keep it on the screen. You could just see David. He's standing there, little ruddy guy, right? He's got his sling. He's got his 5 stones. He's going to go after Goliath. And standing behind David is the God of Israel. He's a little snot running down his nose. He's got dirt all over his face. I wonder what Goliath saw, but man, I think maybe Goliath saw God standing behind David. There was certainly an angel attached as a propellant to that stone that sunk into his head. Do not in any way be terrified by your adversaries. Somebody coming against you, they're coming against the living God.
8: 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Thanks for being with us today. You know, this message is part of Pastor Jack's series called The Disciplines of Life. 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
12: I love the book of the month. Pastor Jack, it's Why Doesn't God Answer My Prayers, written by your friend,
9: yes,
12: Erwin Lutzer. It's a great book, isn't it?
9: It is a great book. And just the title alone is going to make it a bestseller.
12: Yeah.
9: Because who cannot relate to this?
12: Right.
9: Powerful.
12: So for someone who's been, you know, praying for a long time and hasn't really seen, you know, an answer that they want for that matter, how does this book encourage them to keep going?
9: You know, Davey, first of all, just because we pray doesn't mean it's a prayer that should be answered.
12: Yeah.
9: We don't always know how we ought to pray.
12: Right.
9: Scripture makes that very clear. We do know that Jesus said in John 15, verse 7, that if we pray the scriptures, really, if his word abides in us, we can ask God. So just because we pray doesn't mean we're asking the right thing. And Dr. Lutzer will point this out in the book. What we want to do is, when we pray, is to have our will come under the authority of God's will. That's what prayer does.
12: Yeah.
9: Prayer is not a Christmas list. It is the transformation of our will coming in alignment with God's will. And this is a great book for people to get that answered. Why isn't the prayer, I've been praying to win the lotto for 30 years, in the lottery, I have not won it yet. Why isn't God answering my prayer? Well, because God loves you, my friend. That's why.
12: That's right.
9: He's not answering your prayer.
12: So if somebody's faith has taken a hit because they, you know, feel like God hasn't answered them, how could this book help rebuild their trust in God?
9: Yeah, it's going to point them to the scriptures. That's where they need to realize, wait a minute, I've been blaming God for not performing for me. Wait, he loves me. Father knows best. In fact, over time, we can all agree, and friend, listen up if that's your question, is over time, we often realize, I'm so glad God did not answer my prayer request. I was off on that. And so getting back into the Word of God, and this book will help you do that, will cause you to trust God again. Because listen, God's trustworthy, period. It's our emotions that got us sideways in this area, not his theology. He's true.
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9: Hey, thank you again so much for listening. And if you'd like to hear or see more of what we do here, you can always go to jackhibbs.com for all the latest on what's going on with this ministry. 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We'd love to see you there in person. 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
2: 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I am someone who fidgets. Hey, I am Katie Evans, and I need to stop fidgeting with my headphone cord. I've been doing that lately, and then every now and then I fidget too hard, and it just kind of moves a little. It can be a little finicky, and I just, I gotta try and find my fidget toy. I had gotten one, actually, a coworker, I can't even remember who, gave it to me years ago, and I just kind of would click it or move it. It's a cube, so it's got something on every different face, but I don't know where it is. I know I had it recently. So then my other go-to is clicking pens. So that can be kind of annoying. Luckily here in the studio, most of the time there's no one with me. I can do that. But yeah, are you a fidgeter? What is your best kind of fidget tool? I also used to have a fidget pen where I could, you know, fit their stuff all over it, and it wasn't a loud clicky pen. It was perfect. Also lost that one. I don't know. You know, maybe I've got some ADHD. Maybe I just can't focus. I'm not sure what it is, but I like to fidget. And so, if you know of any good, like, fidget toys, send them my way.
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15: 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But I don't think the government's going to do that. So I think we're using the term incorrectly. I think the correct term is entitlement. 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
19: You know, there's many calls in life, as you know. You got phone calls, emergency calls. There's the call that every pregnant woman gets when that baby decides to come out. And no one can stop that call. And with technology, we are now burdened with spam calls on our cell phones. Telemarketers, you know, calling for everything that we don't want continuously. And now they'll even wait for your answer machine to pick up and they'll leave you a recorded voice message. It's like, as if I need that. Then there are those who feel a calling in their lives. A calling can be defined as a strong urge, a particular way of life, a career or a vocation. Some people feel called to become maybe a doctor or a dentist, and then there's others that feel called to the military or some other civic duty, while still others feel called to a particular trade, maybe a plumber or electrician or some kind of working with your hands, while some other people will simply pick a line of work based on how much money they can make, regardless if they like it or not. But the highest calling of all is to be called by God, to know Him, to have a relationship with our Creator. When Paul the Apostle was called into the ministry, some would say, wasn't he already in the ministry? Since he was a Pharisee, the leading religious group of leaders in Jerusalem in Jesus' day. But yet Paul, in referring to his past religious relationship with God, said in Philippians 3:5, he says, I was circumcised on the eighth day of the nation of Israel, of the tribe of Benjamin. I was a Hebrew of Hebrews. As to the law, I was a Pharisee. As to zeal, I persecuted the church of Jesus. As to righteousness, which can be seen with the eye with the law, I was found blameless. But whatever things were gained to me, those things I have counted as loss for the sake of Christ. Yes, Paul looked at his past in all the religiosity that he had. And he said, I did it all for the sake of religion. I was circumcised according to the Pentateuch, the Torah, the law of God, Leviticus 12:3, on the eighth day. He was born of the tribe of Benjamin. Benjamin, as you know, was the second son of Rachel, as one of the elite tribes of Israel. He was a Hebrew of Hebrews, born a Hebrew by Hebrew parents. He stayed faithful to the Hebrew language and traditions. As to his calling as a Hebrew, he even persecuted the Church of Jesus Christ because the religious leaders tried to rid themselves of Jesus. And though they had Jesus crucified, the problem was there was all of these other little Jesuses that he left behind, little mini Jesuses. That's why we're called Christians. Christian means Christ-like, our little Christ. So Paul tried to wipe out this new work of God in the lives of believers in Jesus. And how fulfilling was that for the Apostle Paul, being entrenched in a dead religion? Paul said in Philippians 3:8 that he counted his life. In the New American Standard, he uses the word rubbish. In the New Living Translation, he uses the word garbage. But in the King James Bible, which is a good Bible, but it's not the best translation of the original Hebrew and Greek scriptures, although this time it's the best translation, because he said, I counted my life as dung. And the latter is the best translation. Paul counted everything in his life before coming to know Christ as literal dung, waste, that which has no value whatsoever. And why? Because just being religious left him completely and totally empty on the inside. For there is no life in dead religion, as many of us have witnessed firsthand. Ever been at a church where it didn't make any sense? Where it's just like, what the heck is he talking about? Like, how does this relate to me today? I don't get any of it. Yes, Paul was full of zeal for Judaism. So much so that he persecuted early Christians. But then, on a road to Damascus, Jesus knocked him off of his horse, and he came to know Jesus as his Lord and Savior personally. And that changed the course and direction of the Apostle Paul's life. That decision changed his calling completely. I wonder if you have allowed your decision to follow Jesus to change the course and the direction of your life. What I'm saying is, and what I'm asking is, has your conversion caused your lifestyle to be altered? For we all are called with a high calling from God to walk with him, to literally worship him, and to speak of him to the lost world that we're living in right now. Remember, in the midst of all the chaos around us, as crime rises, as many of our young people on college campuses have embraced the Palestinian protests and they're supporting Hamas, you know, and they have said, death to the Jews, death to America. It's like, what has happened with this increase of anti-Semitism? I mean, it's like, if you said that about any other people group, death to this group, death to that group, I mean, it would just be abhorrent to the world. But yet, they have been able to get away with so much here on these college campuses with these idiot young people that are looking for something to support. Why? Because they're so empty on the inside. Well, we must be vocal about our faith because people are so empty, they'll support anything, something, just to believe in something. And if we don't share the truth with them, many will embrace what is false. And that's what's happening because the church has been silent and we have not proclaimed the truth on the housetops in this world. Therefore, this next generation has nothing in front of them. Well, today, as we continue in our study through the Gospel of Matthew, we will consider 3 points in light of our title, Our Calling. Number one, not hindering. Jesus says, do not slow down the little children to come to me. I want them in my arms. Number two, not embracing. A young man came to Jesus looking for something more than what he had, and he walked away empty because he would not embrace what Jesus had for him. And number three, not losing. None of us will lose anything by following Jesus on this side of heaven. Well, let's look at our first point, not hindering. As we read together, picking up in Matthew chapter 19, we left off in verse 12 last time, so we'll pick up in verse 13 this time. And it says, then some children were brought to him, who? Jesus, so that he might lay hands on them and pray. And the disciples rebuked them. But Jesus said, let the children alone and do not hinder them from coming to me, for the kingdom of heaven belongs to such as these. After laying his hands on them, he departed from there. Well, I didn't want to skip this section because it's important here. So the disciples were trying to give Jesus some space here. Now, as you can imagine, everybody wanted a piece of Jesus. Everyone wanted to talk to him, to touch him. They wanted Jesus to bless them, just like we would if we were there also. So the disciples spent much of their day keeping Jesus free so that he could minister to the masses. Now, I used to run interference with Pastor Greg Laurie. This was my job to do this. I used to sit front row on Sunday nights at Harvest Christian Fellowship. Then we would go and do Calvary Chapel Costa Mesa on Monday night, and I would go down there and drive there, and people would want to get a piece of Greg Laurie. They'd want to talk to him and what have you, and that's fine. But some people would want to talk and talk and talk and talk, and talk. Oh, and I only have 35 more questions. Okay. Well, Greg would pitch those people off onto me and I would answer their questions so that he could talk to more people. So I get this thing that the disciples were doing. I understand it, you know, because again, people would wait patiently just to say hi or just maybe just a little moment with him. Well, here in verse 13, children are brought to Jesus. Now, Luke 18, recording this very same event, gives us a little bit more insight. It says that these were babies. So obviously we have mommies here that wanted Jesus to bless their babies. Now, this is where we get what we do here at Core Church when we do baby dedications. Now, you've seen many dedications that have happened here where we'll pray a blessing on these little babies. So we do these baby dedications. Now, see, every time we do something here at Core Church, there has to be a biblical reason for it. And the reason that we do that is because we want to pray for this baby, that the Lord would have his hand upon this baby. We want to pray for the parents, that God would have his hand upon the parents. Now, there's many mainline denominations, as you know, that will baptize babies. The reason that we don't baptize babies is simply this. It is absolutely not biblical to baptize a baby. Because when we baptize, you can't baptize someone until they come into a saving knowledge and saving faith in Jesus. But you cannot baptize babies because they haven't come into that saving faith. So we don't baptize babies or very young children because they're not capable of repenting of sin yet and making those choices. But here we see the great love that Jesus has for the little babies. For even though we're all born with a sin nature, babies have not yet willfully sinned against God. And as you know, there's such a total innocence with young children. Yes, God loves all the little children. That's why Jesus said in verse 14, "Do not hinder them," yet he used a word much stronger than that in Luke 18. It was much harsher. It says that Jesus rebuked his disciples, meaning he said, do not stop these beautiful little babies that have not yet been corrupted by all the sin that's around us in the world here from coming to me. Yes, Jesus has a special mercy and grace for little babies and for those babies who die by the injustices or sicknesses that surround us in our world today. All those little babies whose lives have been cut short through illness or through being unwanted and aborted, they will all go directly to heaven. Just like the baby that was conceived in sin by David and Bathsheba when they committed adultery together. That baby died. But David said this in 2 Samuel 12:23. He says, I will go to him, but he cannot return to me. Yes, Jesus loves all the little children. And maybe for some mother that made a bad decision and aborted her child, because we've had some 64 million abortions here in our country, that woman can be forgiven by Jesus for the decision that she made. That woman can be cleansed. She can be healed on the inside. And that woman can look forward to having her children in heaven one day because she will be reunited with that baby. Jesus loves the little children. And for the parents who fight in divorce, understand you are hurting those precious little lives. That's why we looked at last time where Jesus said that he hates divorce. Children never fully recuperate from a broken home. People will say, oh, kids are resilient. They'll get over it. No, not so much. I'm a product of divorce in my own family. And let me just tell you from my life, no, never fully got over it. I mean, it's like never had Christmas together with both parents, never had Thanksgiving with both parents, never had holidays with both parents. No, it was always weird. And if you had some event where everyone was there, there was friction, there was just weirdness. It's like, no, it's never as good as working out the problems and staying together and keeping that family intact. Then, amen. Then Jesus ended verse 14 saying, the kingdom of heaven belongs to such as these. Now, what does that even mean? Well, heaven belongs to the pure and the innocent. And that's why it's impossible for any human being, any man or any woman, to get to heaven on their own. Well, I'm a good person. Yeah, maybe not so much. Because no matter how good someone is, they still have a sin nature. And as we get older, we will always exercise that free will to sin against what God has called sin. Yes, some sin more than others, obviously, but don't ever fool yourself. We've all sinned and we've all fallen short of the glory of God. Which brings up our second point, not embracing. Let's read what happens next, picking up in verse 16. It says, and someone came to him and said, teacher, what good thing shall I do that I may obtain eternal life? Like, how do I get to heaven? Give me the inside scoop here is what he's saying. Verse 17, and Jesus said to him, why are you asking me about what is good? There

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6: There is power in prayer, and we can be prayer warriors together. Hey there, I am Katie Evans. So glad to be hanging out with you. Thank you for joining me here. Now, if you have a prayer request or you just want to be praying for others, here's what I want you to do. 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It's going to redirect you to Crosswalk. Pick a couple of those prayer requests, pray for them, and submit yours as well. Now, you can keep it anonymous, or you can be like Jeff. Put his name on it. It says, I'm asking for prayer for healing, peace, and clarity. Please pray that God will touch my right kidney and my colon with his healing power, calm the swelling in my legs and feet, and guide my doctors with wisdom and steady hands. Please pray that fear will be replaced with peace, that strength will rise where I feel weak, and that I will feel God's presence in a very real and comforting way. Oh, I love that. Not only praying for healing, but praying for the doctors who are helping and praying for that fear to be replaced with peace. Oh, and it's beautiful. Honestly, Jeff, you have a way with words. Strength will rise where I feel weak. We are praying for Jeff, and we can pray for you too. You go to the station website.
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8: Hannah Harper, she's the winner of season 24. 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She's bluegrass influenced, though. 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
11: I think a lot of couples don't realize how the Lord wants our marriages to flourish. God designed marriage to be a reflection of Christ and His love for His bride, the church. And so He wants our marriages to be a beautiful, living reenactment of the greatest love story ever.
10: That's Larry McCall. He's with us today on Focus on the Family with Jim Daly. He'll be sharing some thoughtful ways that you can strengthen your marriage in the second half of life together. And we're so glad you're joining us. I'm John Fuller.
12: You know, John, this season of life doesn't get nearly the attention it should because there's still rocks in the road. You know, you think of a married couple who's been married 20 years, 30 years. They've got everything ironed out, all those bumps and wrinkles in the road, right? But there are other things that pop up, like things can get a little dry. You can have to deal with in-laws, elderly parents, whatever it might be. And things aren't going to go exactly according to plan, even though you feel like you're comfortable and you're kind of set in the way of the marriage. I mean, Gene and I are going to hit 40 years next August.
10: Which is incredible.
12: 40, that's big.
10: Yeah.
12: Congrats. Yeah, and I'm feeling like, okay, do we have it down perfectly? If Gene were here, to be honest, she'd say, no, you don't have it down perfectly. I do. No, I'm kidding. But it's so much fun. We enjoy it. But what a great opportunity to think about that second half, especially for those of you at 2025. We're really encouraging you to tip in here and listen because it's going to be important.
10: Yeah, and Larry McCall is the director of Walking Like Jesus Ministries, and he's the longtime pastor at Christ's Covenant Church in Winona Lake, Indiana. He and his high school sweetheart, Gladine, have celebrated 50 years of marriage together. Congratulations.
12: 50? Well, let's stop there. I mean, that's pretty good. I'm only coming up to 40.
11: The more you get to know me, the more you respect her.
10: Well, we're going to hear stories from your life and insights that you've got from that pastoral perspective. And a lot of that is captured in a terrific book called A Seasoned Marriage, Living the Gospel in the Middle Years and Beyond.
12: Larry, welcome to Focus on the Family. Good to have you here.
11: Thanks for having me.
12: And congratulations on 50 years of marriage.
11: Yeah, the Lord has been kind.
12: Well, Gladine, it sounds like, has been very patient.
11: She has been. It's amazing. It's an evidence of God's grace in her life.
12: Okay, so there's a good place to start. That opening question, you know, if you're talking to a younger couple, like I mentioned, someone who's been married 15, 20, 25 years, what do you say to them? This is the reason or the way to make it to 50 years and beyond.
11: Well, the short answer, Jim, is God's grace. It's only by God's grace applied to everyday life. And the subtitle of the book, even, Living the Gospel in the Middle Years and Beyond, We've had to learn that along the way. As we've journeyed together in our marriage, we've had to learn what that means to live out the gospel and not just grit our teeth and tolerate one another.
12: You know, not long ago, we did some marriage research, and it points to this very fact. And what it delineated is those that are convictional Christian, not what I would call light Christian. And we did ask those questions. We work with Ipsos out of D.C. It's a journal-ready kind of research study, so it's very professional. Mm-hmm. And we didn't tilt it. We interviewed 4,000 couples.
11: Wow.
12: So it's statistically very, very sound. But here's the deal. In a more Christian light experience, they had the highest divorce rate.
11: Wow.
12: Higher than the world's in our study. Mm. Those that had the most satisfying marriages in every category, physical, emotional, spiritual, were the convictional Christian. And it led me to the conclusion that, you know, it's one thing to say I love Jesus, but when you apply the Word of God, especially read the Word, pray together, go to church together, the benefits of that convictional Christian attitude are going to be there. And it's less so for, again, what I would call a social Christian or somebody that's made a confession of Christ, but you don't really live it.
11: Mm-hmm. Yeah.
12: Would you agree with that?
11: I agree with it very much.
12: And has that been part of your experience as you've counseled with couples? You know, when you see that convictional attitude that we got to take this to the Lord, it's the difference.
11: It is. And I think it goes back, Jim, the question, why did we get married in the first place? And I've been a pastor in a Christian college town for 40-some years. And so when you're a pastor in a Christian college town, a small town, you end up doing a lot of premarital counseling.
12: Yeah.
11: A lot of times when I'm counseling a couple, premarital counseling, I'll ask, why do you want to marry this person? And so if I turn to him first and say, why do you want to marry this gal? You know, he'll say something like, well, she just makes me so happy. You know, I just love her so much. And she laughs at my jokes. She watches sports with me. She makes me so happy. I just want to marry her and give her the opportunity of making me happy for the rest of her life.
12: A guy has said that?
11: No.
12: Oh, okay. But that's
10: the implication.
12: Metaphorically,
11: that's what they mean. Yeah. And she'll say something similar.
12: Yeah.
11: You know, if I ask her, he makes me so happy. And I think that almost all of us get married because we think this person has the capacity of making me happy for the rest of their life.
12: Well, and sometimes that's conscious, and sometimes it's very unconscious that we're requiring that or expecting that. You mentioned in the book how you guys, you and Gladine, reached a low point in your marriage, and you weren't feeling happy anymore. Yeah. So, okay, first of all, thank you for that vulnerability. I think you're speaking for just about every couple, if we're honest. There will be somebody who's watching go, well, we were never unhappy. We've been married 50 years, and it was all bliss. Man, God bless you. Obviously,
11: I would say they're the exception.
12: But you do have people that have that experience. But for the most part, that other 99.9% of us are going to hit some lulls in our marriage. You and Gladine did.
11: Yeah.
12: What was going on, and how did you arrest that? How did you get a hold of that and say, okay, this isn't going to be the way to go?
11: Well, thanks for asking. Yeah, we were about 20 years into our marriage, so about 30 years ago. I would just summarize our marriage at that point as saying we were committed to one another. Neither of us was calling a divorce attorney, but neither of us was happy. And I look back on it now, and I can see more clearly what we were doing. Mm-hmm. I expected her to make me happy, and my analysis, correct or not, my analysis was, you're not doing a very good job and making me happy. And, you know, she didn't verbalize that, but she could have. And had I the humility to ask her, she probably would have said the same thing. And I think it was kind of like, you know, if you just poured enough love into me, I would have some love to get back into you. And there was like a stalemate. And here we were. I was a pastor for years by that point. I taught marriage seminars. And here we were, unhappy in our marriage.
12: Larry, I mean, this is the problem. Mm. I think this is the core of it all when you talk about the selfishness that we have as human beings.
11: Yeah.
12: And it's almost like we expect something different, but we're like in this life, in this world, this is the ankle bracelet, the ankle chain that exists for most of humanity.
11: Yeah.
12: We are selfish creatures. We live in sin. We're in a sinful world. Jesus died for those sins and for our eternal life. But it is a process to find the key to take that ankle chain off, correct?
11: Yeah. Yes.
12: And, I mean, it's that epiphany where we got to get to that place where, okay, being selfless is maybe the whole goal of this institution of marriage, to make us more like Christ.
11: Amen. Thank you, Jim.
12: But in that context, that's a tough journey.
11: Yeah.
12: because we are selfish.
11: Yeah.
12: So how do we get a hold of ourselves as husbands, as wives, to say, okay, I'm blowing it. And now Gene's listening to this, I'm sure, today. I've got to go home and face the music myself. Yeah. Well, you spoke so well, Jim. But we all have selfish areas.
11: Yeah, we do.
12: How do we begin to work on that?
11: Well, Jim, you used the word epiphany a while ago, and when you said that, my heart resonated, because it was like the Holy Spirit turned the lights on. When we were in that bottoming out era, and I hope it was a bottom out, I never want to go back there.
12: Huh.
11: At that time, we met an older gentleman in our community whose wife was in the latter stages of Alzheimer's and lived in a nursing home just up the street from our home.
12: Hmm.
11: And every day, Bob would go to the nursing home, and he would help the staff spoon-feed his wife. He would help change her diaper. He would wash her.
12: Care for her.
11: And then he would sing love songs to her. And this is when we were at our low point, right? And so here's a gentleman in his 80s, and I'm watching him, listening to him love his wife sacrificially, and it dawned on me, he's not getting anything from his wife.
12: Yeah.
11: Claudine was still loving me. I just didn't, in my pride, I didn't think it was enough. But his wife wasn't doing anything for him. She wasn't serving him practically. She wasn't serving him through her words. She didn't even remember his name.
12: Mm-hmm.
11: And at that same time, that epiphany, the Holy Spirit brought 1 John 4:19 to this hard heart. We love because he first loved us. And the lights came on. The way Bob can love his wife is he's not depending on her to pour love into him.
12: Mm-hmm.
11: He's leaning on God's love, which is superabundant, overflowing love. And the Holy Spirit broke my heart. And it was a gradual change, but he began to blow fresh air into us. And the balloon of our marriage began to rise again. And Gladine came with me on that journey. That was 30 years ago. And it's not that we don't have any ups and downs now, but that was a turning point. It was seeing that our love for our spouse is not dependent on our spouse. Our love for our spouse is depending on God's love for us.
12: You have been married 50 years. You've kind of lived through all the seasons, maybe except the very last season here that is going to face each and every one of us. But in that regard, what would you say is the most important thing to, again, navigate life's seasons? So if you break it in first half and second half, speaking to the married couples listening, what's the thing to remember about life?
11: Yeah. Well, I think one thing to remember is that life continues to change. I think a lot of us, we don't always welcome change. Some change is good, but some change is hard. And I think of the seasons of marriage, I think a turning point for a lot of couples is when the last of their kids leaves home.
12: Mm-hmm.
11: That all of a sudden they just see the two of them now. They're just looking at each other. And I think a lot of couples get to the point where they're empty nesters and they're thinking, who is this person?
12: Mm.
11: And they have a decision to make. Are we going to regroup here? Are we going to reconnect as a couple? Or are we going to continue to live parallel lives that are committed but not full of joy?
12: Yeah.
11: And I think that's a marking point for the seasoned marriage, I would call it.
12: You know, I read this article years ago in the Washington Post, but it resurfaced, I think, in another newspaper, maybe the New York Times, I can't remember, but they refer to it as the graying of divorce.
11: Yeah.
12: And this is the phenomena, I think, best described by saying couples that, you know, the husband pursues a career, maybe the wife too, they have children, maybe the wife has made the decision to stay home, the kids are now out of the home, they're through college. And she kind of looks at him and says, I really don't love you anymore. I don't know you anymore. And it's a high number of wives filing for divorce in that graying of divorce situation. Speak to that disconnection. It feels very transactional. We got together. We created children. We've raised these children.
11: Yeah.
12: Now we don't need to be together anymore. That's not God's intention for us.
11: It's not at all. Mm-hmm. But it happens so easily, so naively, that, you know, a couple gets married and they have this season of joy in their honeymoon season, and then maybe the children come, financial struggles, can we afford to buy our first house, then caring for that house, and the career is more demanding, and they just don't work on their marriage. They don't focus on their marriage. And whether they realize it or not, they're gradually drifting apart. And then the last of the kids leaves home, and they come to that realization, we hardly know each other anymore.
12: Mm-hmm.
11: So now the question is, what decision are you going to make? What action steps are you going to take to draw back together.
12: And what would be some of those actions that you could do in the busy time of life to make sure that the second half is set up? You know, think of how we plan for retirement. Hopefully, you know, you're putting something away, you're meeting with your financial advisor, and they're telling you, you know, 10% of this, 5% of that, whatever.
11: Yeah.
12: But you put intentionality toward it. We don't do that in our marriage, the first half, to say, okay, once we hit 25 years, what should the next 25 years look like? Yeah. What would you say to them?
11: Thanks for asking, Jim. Yeah, I think in those situations, if a couple comes to that point where they realize we've drifted apart, there should be a leaning into God's grace to humbly confess, I've contributed to the distance. And so I think for us, especially us men, we need to humble ourselves and realize we've contributed to the distance. And the man's focused on his job, focused on his hobbies, and he'd be happy to keep on going for a while. But the wife's saying, hey, what about us? And so for a man to realize his security in Christ, the safety of the gospel, that he doesn't have to be proud and defensive. I'm a proud and defensive man, so I speak for
12: Aren't
11: us
12: we all?
11: Men. Yeah. But to lean in and say, you know what, sweetheart, I've contributed to the distance. Will you forgive me for not pouring more into you as your husband? And then you take that to the Lord, confessing, we need your help, we want to come together. So it's God-oriented, grace-saturated, but then it gets real practical. Let's spend more time together. Mm-hmm. You know, let's do things together. Let's pray together, learn together, do chores together, where you're beginning to bond again like you did in the early days.
12: Yeah, mm-hmm.
10: Yeah, I appreciate that. Our guest today on Focus on the Family is Larry McCall, and he's got this terrific book, and we're covering some of the points in it, A Seasoned Marriage, Living the Gospel in the Middle Years and Beyond. And you can get a copy of this terrific resource at focusonthefamily.com/broadcast.
12: One of the concepts that you mentioned in your book is to look for friends that are ahead of us and to pull from their wisdom. Kind of wrap that whole comment and question up in your response.
11: Well, certainly there's value in having friends that are more mature in Christ than we are. And I think if we're struggling in our marriage, to have the humility to go to our friends and saying, hey, we want to grow in our marriage. We're struggling right now. Would you pray for us? Would you help us? And Lord willing, in the local church especially, you can find friends like that. But you know, Jim, you mentioned trying to see this from a wife's perspective. And here we are, three men talking about this.
12: Right. I'm trying to be that person at the table.
11: But as much as we can. What I do when I counsel couples pastorally, when I hear those kinds of stories, my mind goes back to what Paul said in Ephesians 5, where he said, husbands, love your wives. And then he connects it to Christ, just as Christ loved the church. Wives, submit to your husbands as to the Lord. He ties everything in that whole section vertically to who Christ is, what he has done.
12: Yeah.
11: Children, parents, employers, employees, he ties them all directly to Christ. Everything ties vertical. And I tell a wife in that situation, when you're looking at your husband, you're saying, I want to love him again. And she's looking at her husband and seeing his inadequacy. I say, look over his shoulder. Who do you see? You see Christ. And your love for your husband is not based on the worthiness of your husband. Mm. Your love for your husband is based on the worthiness of Christ. Look at who he is. Look at what he has done for you as a Christian woman. Lean on his grace. It's going to maybe be a rough road, but Christ is able to give you the grace to renew your love for your husband.
12: Yes, that's it right there. It's one thing to look for that couple ahead of us in church or wherever you might find that connection. It's another thing for a younger couple to see you as the older couple.
11: Yeah.
12: Because in our minds, we're always the younger couple, right? But for that younger couple to say, hey, would you guys like to mentor us? That happened to you.
11: It sure did.
12: And how did that make you feel?
11: Yeah. Well, at first, we've been asked this several times, but one time in particular, there was a young couple in our church wanted us to walk with them through the premarital process. And our pastors, there are six of us, you know, most of them are a lot younger than I am. And I thought, why didn't you, you know, attach yourself to one of these younger couples closer to your age? They said, we wanted to meet with an older couple. Learn from maybe our more years of experience, our more years of processing problems.
12: I think it's great.
11: But one thing Gladine and I realize and is a lot of older people, and we spend a lot of our time these days ministering to our peers.
12: Yeah.
11: Because of the Seasoned Marriage book, I do a lot of grandparenting ministry. A lot of older couples feel like younger couples don't want to hang with us. They don't want to hang with old fogies. And just the opposite is true. Most young couples would love to get time with an older couple. And so I would encourage older couples to actually initiate, if possible, you know, approach a younger couple and say, hey, we'd love for you to come over for dinner and just talk. And we'll let get to know you and see where it goes. Or even Gladine and I have Zoom calls with some younger couples in other places.
12: That's fantastic.
11: And kind of mentor them long distance. But to pour into them by God's grace.
12: Yeah, that is so good. You challenge the cultural idea that retirement is all about leisure. Now, you're popping my bubble because I've got my goals. It's golf and maybe some other fun things to do with Gene. That's a good plan. But why do you believe it's more important to retire to something than retire from something?
11: Yeah, I think most people want to retire from.
12: Yeah.
11: I want to leave this job. I want to leave the stress, the deadlines, the pressures, the
12: commute. I want to breathe.
11: That's right. And it's understandable. It is. It's a fallen world, and there's a lot to daily life that are difficult. But to retire to something.
12: Uh-huh.
11: And I like to tell people, look at the beginning and end of the Bible. I mean, literally the beginning and the end. You know, what do you read in the first couple of chapters? What do you read in the last couple of chapters? God designed us as image bearers to be fruitful, to work in a good way. Mm-hmm. And we tend to think of work as negative. Work came about before the fall, and work will continue after the curse is removed, that we're going to have productivity in eternity. And for us to think, even if life is changing, I can still be fruitful. We can still be fruitful in our older years. And so to retire to something, God, what are you calling us to in this season that we can bring you delight as we serve other people?
12: Plenty of volunteer opportunities.
11: Oh, many.
5: Yeah, and I was really struck, Larry, by the story you had of a Sunday school teacher that you visited. I've known some people that kind of hit that spot where they're really confined.
11: Yes.
5: They can't do a whole lot.
11: Yes.
5: They can't produce like they used to. I heard one older relative say, I'm no good anymore.
11: Yeah.
5: But this Sunday school teacher really inspired you.
11: She sure did. John, thank you for bringing that story up. Yes, Gladine and I grew up in the same church. We've known each other almost our whole lives.
5: Wow.
11: And we were blessed with a Sunday school teacher who was very fruitful in her middle season of years and very active in teaching children, very evangelistic, and a godly woman. And when we were married for a while, we were back in her hometown, and we went to visit her in the nursing home, and there she is in a wheelchair. And she was not complaining. She was not saying, I can't do this and I can't do that. She realized that she could still be fruitful even if she was hindered through immobility. She couldn't get out and about much anymore. But she devoted herself to a ministry of prayer, hours a day. And she told Gladine and me, I prayed for you two every day for years. And Gladine and I looked at each other as we left that place, and we began to wonder, is some of the fruit of our ministry the fruit of her ministry in praying for us? And so even some of the listeners today are struggling with immobility, can't do what they used to do, but they can still have a fruitful ministry in other ways, through prayer, through writing notes of encouragement. We always have opportunities until the Lord calls us home or truly, fully disables us. We always have the opportunity to be fruitful for him.
12: You know, John, we don't mention this, but we have a wonderful volunteer ministry here at Focus. I'm thinking of couples that come and they help serve at banquets and, you know, just do filing for us. And it's been such a blessing. I mean, some of these folks have worked 50,000 hours.
11: 50,000?
12: Yeah, I mean, that's a long time.
5: Elaine, that's a lot of volunteer
12: hours. I'm thinking
5: hours.
12: Of Elaine,
5: yes,
12: right?
5: Bless
12: and
5: her.
12: She was like top of the heap when it came to volunteers. And that's just part of it. And so if you're interested in that, get in touch with us. There's probably ways to work that. You've said one of the greatest ministries older couples can offer is the legacy of a long-term marriage.
11: Yes.
12: Explain why that's so important.
11: Yeah. I think a lot of younger couples value committed relationships. But they don't necessarily see the value of what the old-timers called holy matrimony. And so they're content with seeing people live together and never have the bond of marriage, the covenant bond of marriage. And so to give them a living picture in our long-time marriages that this is a beautiful thing, this is a reflection of Christ and his love for his bride, long marriages have a mission of reflecting Christ in a way that the younger generation can see and aspire to.
12: In that kind of context, I think one of the good points that you've made in the book, there's several, but one is you encourage couples to prepare not just for their legal and financial documents, but for their spiritual will. And I don't think I've thought of that or heard of that. Explain what it is to prepare a spiritual will.
11: Yeah, I think a spiritual will has the idea of, what am I wanting to gift to our children, our grandchildren, our great-grandchildren that's not necessarily tangible monetary, but shows them the value of Christ, the value, the treasure of knowing him and serving him in written form, and tell

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3: All of these different cities or countries coming together to ambush or fight against Joshua and Israel. Now here's why. Back in verse 1, when all the kings of the west of the Jordan heard about these things, those in the hill country and the western foothills, when they heard about these things, well, what things? The things we just discussed in 7 and 8, that Joshua and his crew just took over Jericho, and then they just destroyed Ai. God tore down the walls of Jericho, and Ai, they destroyed them, just obliterated them, hung the king, and then hung him in front of the city, took their spoils, because they were allowed to this time. So the other kings were beginning to hear about what's happening now. So the first thing I want to talk about tonight is alliances. Alliances. That when you begin to, and I want to make this clear, that this sounds like, I think we talked about coming out of Egypt and then going into the promised land. I don't think any of us anticipated that getting in would be such a fight. But realistically, you didn't have to fight to get out of Egypt. God did that. God did the plague. God dealt with Pharaoh, Moses, and Aaron. I mean, they took care of all that. God brought you out based on his mercy. God brought you out based on his relationship with you. And so now to come in, you have to do some fighting and some strategizing. So here God is developing alliances. Now, when you start moving into the realm of God, when you start learning what your gifts are, when you start positioning your life and lining it up and understanding your enemy and the strategy. I mean, I have this phrase, and you probably have heard it before. You know, sometimes you poke the bear. Sometimes you know what your enemy is, you know what your problem is, and sometimes you don't want to bother it. You don't want to wake the bear up. You don't want to poke it. But the reality is your enemy or your opponent is always there. This is a fight that you ensue when you try to be who God has called you to be. Now, there are alliances on both sides. There is the alliance of those who are against you. There are the alliances of those who are against you, but then there are alliances of those who are for you. There are two alliances. Now, I want to make this clear. Not everybody was lining up with these kings. As we'll see in a minute, the Gibeonites decided not to go that route. So it wasn't everybody, but it was enough to create an alliance. Now, listen carefully. While your enemy, and these are called your haters or people who are in close proximity to you. So I want you to make that clear. And we'll see that later on, that these are not people from a far off distance. These are people who are remotely close to you and who can cause trouble for you. They are people you have to deal with. These alliances are people in the territory you're trying to take over. Remember, your homework assignment was tell me what your conquest was. So if you're going to be a lawyer, a great lawyer who does great things for minority communities, then you're going to have to deal with people who are already in that position. You're going to have to deal with political entities in that arena. You're going to have to deal with laws of the land, the policies, the procedures. You're going to have to deal with government. You're going to have to deal with having help, volunteering, raising money. You're going to have to deal with those alliances. And some people who don't like you will form their alliances. Now, let me tell you this right now.

0: everybody has alliances. Everybody has alliances. Whoever you know, whoever you are networked with, whoever you are connected with is part of your alliance, period. Now, they are either an alliance for you or they are against you. So you talk about your alliance. Who are you connected to? Okay, your family. You could be connected to your friendships, whoever you're connected with, your friends, coworkers, whoever you're hanging with, whoever you spend time with, that's your alliance. That's your alliance. And so when we talk about alliance, we're talking about people who have come together to bypass their individuality and become one for a particular cause or reason. So in other words, the people you're connected with, in some sense, you're saying, I am choosing not to live my life on my own. Well, here's a good point. Let's say your sister, you have a child and you can't pick them up from school. You have an alliance, and that person in your family or that friend of yours agrees to be listed on the emergency cart to pick up your daughter or your son from school. That's an alliance. So I want you to understand that you have alliances. And when we start talking about strategy and we start talking about fighting, when we start talking about taking over places, you're going to need alliances. And you need to understand that because there will be alliances against you. Oftentimes, there's not a single entity or a single person who is out to get you. Usually that one person is connected to somebody else, who's connected to somebody else, who's connected to the devil, who's connected to the plot, where it's all, it could be even deeply spiritual. It started out just they don't like you, but it's deeply rooted in satanic forces. Who knows? There are alliances against you. And what I'm trying to get you to understand is that you have alliances. So when you start taking these areas and you start facing things, you need to understand that you're not by yourself. So I read this picture today, or some little, was a post on social media today, and it said, God sends people into your life sometimes, and then the devil sends people into your life, and you can't always tell which is which. And so you need discernment to know where to side them up. And remember, Joshua even almost jumped on the angel of the Lord. He said, are you for me or are you against me? Whose side are you on? He was trying to determine, are you for me or are you against me? And so this is a good homework assignment for you. You can add this, and this is personal as well. But you should make a list of who do you think, if something was to go down right now, who would help you fight? Now, let me make this clear. If you're in a fight and the people you hang with don't jump in to help you, they are an alliance, but they're not on your side. So there is no neutral point. They can't say, oh, well, I just didn't do anything. No, you didn't do anything. You let me get jumped on. That tells me you're against my well-being. So be clear that people who may say, well, I'm just taking a neutral, there's no neutral zone. Either you're for me or you're against me. Who's going to hang around you for no reason? Who's going to hang out with you for no reason? That doesn't make sense to me. So that's not true. That people have an agenda. People have a reason why they want to hang out with you. And when they don't, they don't. Now, if they're truly neutral, then they're not going to be in your life. Period. They're not going to form an alliance against you, and they're not going to fight for you. This is going to be out of your life completely. But anybody in your life is either for you or against you, which means that if something goes down, they're either going to jump in or they're going to run away. Now, that's the other thing. Nobody's going to not jump in and just stand there. So if they don't jump in, they're going to run away. So they're going to do an action. Because if they don't jump in, then they're going to get jumped on, which means then they're probably going to be fighting for themselves and not for you. Is this making sense? I'm just trying to make this practical enough for you to kind of see the differences between the different alliances. That you have people who are on your side. Make that list. So we want to move from now from the alliances and want to talk about the alleges or allegedness. And when we talk about something being alleged, we're talking about something that is stated without proof. When people come to you and they give these stories, and the media does it all the time, you know, oh, so-and-so said such and such about so-and-so and, you know, trying to create a beef, but they don't have the proof. They don't have the data to back it up. So these are alleges where people come forward and make these statements. So let's go a little further in the text and let's see what this comes up with, because sometimes, we're going to see that if the kings aren't a part of the alliance, then they will be a part of the alleges. So let's go back to chapter 9, verse 2. They came to make war against Joshua and Israel. Now, third verse. However, when the people of Gibeon heard what Joshua had done to Jericho and Ai, they resorted to a ruse or a story, a plot, a plan. For they resorted to a ruse. They went as a delegation whose donkeys were loaded with worn out sacks and old wineskins, cracked and mended. The men put worn and patched sandals on their feet and wore old clothes. All the bread of their food supply was dry and moldy. Then they went to Joshua in the camp at Gilgal and said to him and the men of Israel, "We have come from a distant country. Make a treaty with us." Now, watch this. This is good. Listen, remember I said that the kings formed an alliance. So Gibeon took a route that said, look, I know we can't fight them. Let's try to strike a deal. Let's try to be at peace. So now watch this carefully, because you have people who are going to be outright in alliance trying to attack you. And then you're going to have people who are going to tell you smooth stories. People who are going to try to cut a deal with you. People who will try to befriend you. And this is where we get the allegedness from, the alleges. But watch this. I want to show you something very carefully. Verse 6 said, they went to Joshua in the camp at Gilgal and said to him and the men of Israel, "We have come from a distant country." Now watch this. Here is Gibeon here. Over here where you see 22:24. Here's Gibeon. They went and met with Joshua at Gilgal and said they came from a very far place. Would you tell me how far Gibeon is from Gilgal? Not very far at all. So they're lying. They're lying. So I want you to understand that here, Joshua, now remember, they took Jericho, first city. They took Ai, all right? They ended up north at Gilgal. And so Gibeon hears about these conquerings and then says, let's go cut a deal with Joshua. Let's go back to the text. The men of Israel said to the Hivites, "But perhaps you live near us. How then can we make a treaty with you?" So the men of Israel, Joshua and his guys, were like, you know, you may live near us. Verse 8, "We are your servants," they said to Joshua. But Joshua asked, "Who are you and where do you come from?" They answered, "Your servants have come from a very distant country because of the fame of the Lord your God." In other words, we've heard of the fame of the Lord your God, for we have heard reports of him, all that he did in Egypt and all that he did to the two kings of the Amorites east of the Jordan, Sihon, king of Heshbon, and Og, king of Bashan, who reigned in Ashtoreth. Now watch this. This is interesting. He says, we heard reports. Now, notice he references the fame of the Lord your God. We've heard reports of what you did in Egypt. He references Egypt. He doesn't reference Jericho and Ai. And do you know why? He doesn't reference them because Jericho and Ai just happened. And so only the locals would know about Jericho and Ai. So he's smart enough to say, we heard about what happened in Egypt. We heard about what happened with the Sihon, king of Heshbon, and Bashan, who reigned in Ashtoreth. And our elders and all those living in our country said to us, take provisions for your journey, go and meet them and say to them, we are your servants, make a treaty with us. I want to make this clear that this alleged story is contrived. It is cunning. It is well thought out. It is well planned. They dress the part. They put worn sandals on, worn clothes. They got old stale bread, put it in their bag so that it would look like they traveled a long way. I want you to understand that you're dealing with alliances and you're dealing with people who will bring alleged stories to you to gain your trust. Oh man, this is, so you got people who are going to outright attack and you got people who are going to try to gain your trust. Let's go back to the text. Verse 12, this bread of ours was warm when we packed it at home on the day we left to come to you. But now see how dry and moldy it is. Now they walked from Gibeon to Gilgal and said the bread was warm that morning when they left, but now it's moldy. No, that's not true. They had some stale bread somewhere and they threw it in their bag. And the wineskins that we filled were new, but see how cracked they are. And our clothes and sandals are worn out by the very long journey. I want you to understand the amount of trouble they went through to get your trust. That's big. You need to write that down. I want you to understand that those who bring alleged stories will go through a great deal of trouble to gain your trust. And why? Here's the bottom line is they fear you. They feared what Joshua could do to them. And so they said, we need to be on their side. Watch this. So listen, the alliance that is against you, the clear alliance against you is clearly against you. The alleged person who tries to make an alliance with you is not really with you. They are alleged. You're not going to get it. The alliance is clearly against you. The alleged is trying to be an alliance with you, but they are not with you. They are simply alleging to be. Woo. Which means they have a story without proof. Bottom line, they have a story without proof. A lot of times I like this as pastoring a church. I like people who come to church and they tell you straight out, I don't like you. And usually they're not real spiritual. And so I like them because I know where they stand. I know that they're either against me. I know that they smoke. I know that they drink. I know they get high. I know they shacking. In other words, I know where they stand. They are not dangerous. You can prepare for them. But it's the spiritual people who don't have the proof of the life to back it up, who try to gain your trust by saying, praise the Lord, how you doing? Praise the Lord. Oh yes, The Lord sent me to you. Absolutely. Yes, I'm here to serve you. Absolutely. Oh, yes. Anything I can do for you, Pastor? Can I help you, Pastor? Oh, glory to God. Yes. Thank you, Jesus. Hallelujah. Yeah. Those are alleged alliances. People who have stories but no proof to corroborate the story.
1: Well, beloved, we're out of time. I think the line that got me in this lesson was, who thought that getting in would be so much more complicated than getting out? And that dawned on me, like, God did all they had to do to get out of Egypt was pack your stuff and leave, right? That was it. But the wilderness was preparation. People died, fell off. Getting to a place of belief and trust and commitment and following the laws, getting in the presence of God, understanding the tabernacle, fighting the promised land, even though it's been given to you. All of these factors, which makes me think that where we're going has so much more value than where we came from. Until next time, God bless you.
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4: So what are those June goals that you have set for yourself? Hey, I am Katie Evans, and if you're new here, I like to set goals for myself every single month. Sometimes they're bigger goals, sometimes they're smaller goals, sometimes they're little silly ones, and sometimes they are, you know, something that I can do with others or just for myself. But the point of these goals is to better ourselves every single day. So one of mine, it was a goal last month and I rolled it over because I wanted to keep it going, make it a real habit, is go to the gym 3 days a week. I got a gym membership at the end of April. I think I did all but 1 week in May. I got there 3 days a week. So far, trekking along on that goal. It definitely does a lot. Going to the gym and actually, you know, not just running and doing a little bit of strength training that I've done at home, but having a wide variety of different resources there. I'm very lucky. You could find many different gym memberships. The YMCA also has one. I almost joined YMCA because they have a pool, but then I decided I just
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6: The notion that human beings have particular right to life, liberty, pursuit of happiness, basic things that don't actually require anything from somebody else, that is a uniquely American thing. 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
17: People, and you ain't about to pray for folks you're mad with. Yeah, I don't know why y'all ain't saying amen to these words. So, to be successful in prayer, you have to be able to defend yourself against the lies that comes to your head about life, because the devil wants you to keep you upset with people. Upset. Well, what did he say? And so you start talking madness, and it chops your prayers off. Because you can't be successful in prayer with the wrong spirit towards people. Raise your right hand. Say, I cannot be successful in prayer with the wrong spirit towards people. All these folks that are supposed to be praying in America, and America is still spoiling, they're not getting prayers through. A man over in Minneapolis today shooting through a church's window. I don't know how many killed, at least two or maybe more. An 8-year-old, a 10-year-old in mass. Ain't bothering nobody. They are shooting in there. And guess what the chief of police said? He took a shot at the church. Here's what he said. Don't be come telling me about prayer and then you're thinking thoughts towards me. They were in church. In other words, prayers don't work. You got people who don't believe prayer works. You got people who tell Christians you need to get off your knees. My brother, my sister, when you pray, believe that you receive and you shall have what you say. In fact, I can't quote it. Give me time to find it. And I love this verse. I love it. St. John 16 and 24. No, 16, 23, sir. St. John 16, 23 and 24. I love it. St. John chapter 16, verse 23. And at that day you shall ask me nothing. Verily, verily, I say unto you, whatsoever you shall ask the Father in my name, he will give it you. You see, it's all about asking and receiving from God. You need sound doctrine. You really need to know the gospel. You really need to know you've been born again. And you need to know that you're no longer a sinner. But if you're going to make progress in Christianity, you can only make it through praying in faith, believing. You can't come up with another plan and call me and show me your scriptures. You cannot win as a Christian if you can't get prayers through. It'll mess your marriage up, your kids up, you up. It just messes up everything. You need God to help you. I said you need God to help you, and God wants to help you, and he will help you, but you have to come to him in faith and confidence, knowing that he's going to answer prayer. My wife and I were discussing this coming driving down here. She didn't know what I was going to share, but I was telling her, reminded her. I said, oh, so you know one thing about me, you and I? My wife and I, we fast and pray because we know that God will hear and answer prayer. I don't need no seminar. I don't need to read nobody's book. The way we found out is when God had me to quit that job with a pregnant wife. All I knew to do was to fast and pray and witness. I didn't know anything else. My daddy wasn't a bishop. My mother wasn't a missionary. Nobody was going to come to my aid. I went to God day in and day out. What I say I did? And I prayed and prayed and prayed and prayed and prayed and prayed and prayed and prayed some more until God, guess what God did? God honored my prayer. Hashadah. God honored my prayer, and we begin to see him do things. Well, do you think I'm going to stop praying now? Just because I've seen him, I want to see him do more. How many bishops you know is fasting and praying and doing what we're doing over here in this church right here? Just name them. How many you know? You know why they're not doing it? Because they don't know that it works. They know in theory, but not in practice. Everybody in every church ought to have a prayer life if that church is going to be successful. You cannot be a successful Christian if you can't get a prayer through. You're going to be frustrated because you're going to be surrounded by problems. Problems everywhere. And in order for God to get something to you, you got to have confidence that he will answer your prayer. You got to know that you know that you know that if I go before God with the right attitude and the right motive and I get in there and be like that woman who just kept on knocking. I love it. That old girl kept knocking. She just kept knocking. And the judge said, I don't fear God and I don't respect people, but this woman, she worried me. And I'm going to give her what she asked for. I'm sick of her. And Jesus said, hear what the unjust judge said, and shall not God hear his own elect, who cried day and night, though he bear long with him. Some of y'all start out praying, then you get tired and quit and go back into depression. I've been depressed enough. I'm not going back into it no more. I don't like it. Didn't like it then. Don't like it now. I'm going to pray until my tongue swell up. I'm going to fast until I lose 50 pounds. I'm going to do whatever I got to do. I'm going to call on God day and night, night and day, in the name of Jesus. I'm going to pray on the 91 freeway. I'm going to pray on the 110. I'm going to pray on the 405. I'm going to pray in the shower. I'm going to pray in the, I'm praying. And I'm going to pray some more, glory to God. Because I'm going to believe God to do something for me. I'm going to be in his face. Sometimes I tell God, God, I'm coming after you. I'm coming after you. You the one that said I should call on you. Here I come. You going to hook a brother up? I need something from you, God. Oh, God, do something for me. Raise your right hand and say, oh, God, in the name of Jesus, do something for me. Verse back on the screen. I'm about done. I'm about done right now. I am. This is my, I got one of the clothes. Here we go. At a day you shall ask me nothing. Verily, verily, I say unto you, you shall ask the Father in my name, he will give it you. That's a secret. Next verse. Hitherto have you asked nothing in my name. Ask, and you shall receive, that your joy may be full. I love it when I ask God for something and he gives it to me. Oh, so I go right back in there. God, I got another need here. And I'm coming before you. And I found out that sometimes God make you wait so you can get some muscles. 1, 2, 3, 4, 5, 6, 7. Yeah. You get some faith muscles. And then you get stubborn with it. Say, God, I don't care how long you make me wait. You're going to do something here. Now, either you're going to do it or tell me why not. Because I saw it in your word. You said, whatsoever I ask in the name of Jesus, you said you're going to do it. Now, what's up with this here? Why I haven't seen nothing yet? What do I need to change about me? Do I have the wrong motive? Do I have the wrong attitude? Is something wrong with me? Because you answer prayer. You the God who hear and answer prayer. I need to have some prayers answered. Because you said the house of God is to be called the house of prayer. And then you said man ought always to pray and not to faint. And then you said pray without ceasing. And then you said call on me. I'm going to answer you and show you something. So show me something. I want to see something. Anybody want God to show you something? Work, do something for me, God. Last verse. Now this is the last of the last of them, all right? Because somebody said, you said that a while ago. You shut up. Don't be tracking me. Don't be tracking. Y'all know I'm just teasing you. Come on. Put on screen for me Psalms, the 55th division of Psalms, verse 17. And then I'll be done. Okay, so I told y'all that I'm praying 6 days a week. It's my goal to pray 1 hour in the morning, 1 hour around noontime, 1 hour before I go to bed at night. 6 days. And someone said, "You trying to be all deep?" No, I'm trying to be scriptural. Now, in the Old Testament, the Jews prayed how many times? 3 times a day. Now, what time do they pray? 9, 12, and 3. How many times do Muslims pray? How many? The Muslims pray 5 times. Now, if they can pray 5, I can sure pray 3. Say amen to these words. Read, everybody. Ha ha ha ha ha ha ha. love it. I love it so much. Read it again. I'm going to do it 3 times a day, evening and the morning and noontime. I'm going to call on the Lord. Now, I'm asking you folks who are in the tribes to pray 3 times a day. Is that right? 20 minutes in the morning, 20 minutes around noontime, 20 minutes before you hit the sack. 20 plus 20 plus 20 is equal to what? 1 hour. I'm trying to get y'all acclimated to it because you're going to read your Bible, fast and pray, and you're going to fast and pray and read your Bible. Amen? And you're going to begin to pray like this here. And God is going to manifest himself to you. If you do what I'm asking you to do, and you stick with it, I guarantee you that God is going to talk to you. He'll come to you and give you clear, understandable directions for your life. He'll show you exactly what you need to do. And at that point, the only thing you need to do is obey. But you got to seek him. Seek the Lord while he may be found. Call on him while he's near. Saints of God supposed to be praying. And my time is out. I sure hate that. Get on your feet. Get on your feet. I sure hate my time is out. Amen. Let the word help you tonight. Raise both of your hands before God. And say, in the name of Jesus. Heavenly Father, grace me to love you and to trust you. And teach me how to defend myself when the devil comes to put doubt in my mind about your word. He did it to Adam, and he does it to me. But right now, I'm going to watch what I'm thinking, what I'm saying, and what I'm doing. And I'm going to ensure that it agrees with the principles in the Word of God. I love winning. And by faith, in the name of Jesus, I'm going to get full of faith, full of hope, full of love, and I'm going to obey you, and you're going to bless me, you're going to supply me, you're going to sustain me, you're going to anoint me, you're going to use me, you're going to make me a blessing to you and to humanity. In the name of Jesus, I cast the devil out. In the name of Jesus, I'm going to open my mouth, I'm going to clap my hands, and I'm going to give God high praise right now. Do it. Do it. Hallelujah. Hallelujah. Oh, yeah, yeah, yeah, yeah, yeah, yeah, yeah. Na, na, na, na, na, na, na, na, na, na, na, na, na. Come on, give him praise. You got the praise. You got the praise. You got the praise. You got the praise. You got the praise. You got the praise. Give it the praise. Give it the praise. Give it the praise. Give it the praise. Hallelujah. Hallelujah. Somebody shout hallelujah. Give somebody a high five. Tell them never stop praying. Never stop. You may be seated. Give us 3 minutes. We'll be out of here. I love y'all tonight and thank you for coming to Bible study. Do we have any first time guests tonight? Anybody here for the first time? Please stand. First timer. First timer. Where are you? Okay, first timer. God bless you. And who invited you, sir? Your wife? How'd you get such a pretty wife, man? What'd you tell her? God bless you, sir. Thank you so much for coming. Would you please come again? Thank you, sir. Thank you so much. How many of you attend the 8 a.m. church? Stand on your feet. You attend the 8 a.m. church. Stand on your feet. Somebody count real quick for me. Remain standing. Somebody count them real quick. 8 o'clock, folks. You got them?

0: 7 to 3. Okay, be seated. Everybody who comes to your 11:30 church service, stand on your feet. Or hands down, 8 o'clock, y'all don't stand on down. Okay. All right, Brother Davis. First Monday night, 8 o'clock for win. Keep a record of it, okay? Because what's going to happen is the church that has the most people come on Wednesday night, I'm going to buy them a lunch one day. I'm going to pay for it myself. And right now, the 8 o'clock folks win, but they got to win more than one time. So, you 11:30 people, if I were you, I would go to the 11:30 people and ask them to come Wednesday night. You tell them you're trying to get a meal, you ain't playing with them. you get them by the ear and drag them in here, amen. I love you so much. All right. What book are we in right now? The book of what, Judges? The book of Judges. Read your Bible and pray. And the tribe of Josaphat is in force tonight. We got two more days to go. I'm with that tribe this week. I was with the tribe last week. I got to quit this because I've got hung up on this fasting thing, and I just like it. I just like it. And so how many know you go more than one time a month? Anybody, am I the only one? Two other people go more than once. Okay, I got you. But how many of you are not a part of a tribe? Stand up. You're not a part of a tribe. Stand up. You're not a part of a tribe. Stand up. Okay, Brother Snelson, y'all remain standing. Go out into the foyer that way and get a sign up. I want you people to sign up and get on a tribe. You understand that? You understand me? Don't have me to come out there. No, please join the tribe. Would you please join the tribe? Listen, join the tribe. All we're asking you to do is fast to 5 p.m. Monday through Friday. Asking you to pray three times a day. Since you're not eating breakfast, you got time to pray. You're not eating lunch, you got time to pray. And then pray just prior to breaking your fast. And it'll get you in a mode of reading, praying, and fasting. Now, don't expect the world to move the first day. You got to do this with consistency. And I promise you that at some point God's going to talk to you and give you clear, understandable directions for your life. And dear hearts, you're going to do well. You're going to be okay. Your life is going to change. You're going to get sweeter in your heart. You're going to be full of love and joy and peace. And your life is going to take on a brand new flavor. And somebody is going to follow you to the house of God. It may be your son. It may be your daughter. It may be a family member. But somebody. Now, having said that, I want to urge you to continue to pray for your prospect list. Everybody say prospect. First Sunday in September. First Sunday in September is Prospect Sunday. I want everybody to bring a sinner, or as many as you can, on the first Sunday in September. So I've been telling you, go call those persons, pray for them, call and pray for them. I got somebody I'm calling, I got somebody I'm praying with, and I'm inviting them to come. Because we got room at 8 o'clock and room at 11:30, and we want more people to get saved. It's a bad thing to think about somebody burning in hell forever because of my negligence. Are you kidding me? So please, sir, please, ma'am, get out of yourself and intercede for somebody else so that we can win somebody to Christ. Is that fair enough? Okay. Please stand to your feet.
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2: 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It's hard to believe, but my goddaughter is turning 7. Hey, I'm Katie Evans, and I was there at her christening when she was just a little tiny tot. Not even a tot, she was a baby, a little baby. And now she is going into first grade. Yes, first grade. Her older sister's going into second grade. They are about 16 months separated, so she'll be turning 8 in November. Their younger brother, he will be turning 5 in August, so they've got about 16-18 months between each of them. Nope, 2 years. That'd be 2 years. Good math there. But yeah, she's turning 7. Sent out the invitations, and while I unfortunately won't be able to make it to her birthday party because, well, there in Vermont, but I will definitely be FaceTiming her like I do every year on her birthday. 7 years old. Time, I guess, just won't slow down.
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I've said it before, there's really no pain like family pain. Welcome to Through the Bible with Dr. J. Vernon McGee. As the Bible bus rolls into Genesis 27, we're given a glimpse of life behind the front door of a troubled home. If you're a parent, you already know, this may be one of the hardest roles you'll ever have. Every day brings decisions, both big and small, and we need God's wisdom to navigate them, especially if our desire is to help our children walk with the Lord. In this study, we're going to see one clear lesson from Isaac and Rebekah, not something to follow, but something to avoid, because it leads to deep and lasting hurt. As you find your seat and get settled, here's a letter from a listener in Africa. I am a Muslim woman and a mother. I want to share what I have experienced the first time I listened to your program. I was doing my daily chores at home when I decided to change the radio station. As if guided by divine intervention, I came across a program in Pular. Hearing my mother tongue immediately caught my attention, and I stopped to listen. I didn't know the program, and I had no idea how deeply it would touch my heart. From the very first moments, I felt something special. The explanations were simple and clear, given without judgment. I felt understood even though I was just listening at home. That day, I knew I needed to keep listening. The speaker didn't impose anything, but gently guided and brought inner peace. I felt calm, as if a heavy weight had been lifted. For the first time, I felt questions mattered and that there were answers that could nourish my heart and mind. Now I never miss the program. It has become an important time of reflection and learning for me. It helps me understand life and myself. I'm convinced I'm on the right path. Well, God is certainly good. And if you'd like to join us in praying for this mother and for millions of others who have the opportunity to catch the Bible bus in more than 250 languages around the world, just sign up for our world prayer team over at ttb.org. And if you're listening and learning through Genesis with us, and you've had maybe an aha moment or found yourself stopping to marvel at what God's teaching you,

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3: Don't him. At all, any more than you could condone the conduct of Sarah and Abraham in the matter of Hagar and Ishmael. God could not use the trickery and cleverness of Jacob. And we're going to see that God deals with this man in a very definite way. He's going to pay Jacob for his sin in the same coin in which he sinned. And you will note that as we get now into this chapter here. That gives us preliminary that will enable us to understand. Now, last time we concluded in chapter 26 by seeing that Esau was about 40 years old, and he took to wife a Hittite, and it was a great grief to Isaac and Rebekah for him to do that. And now they recognize that if Jacob is not to marry a Hittite or a Philistine, that he must be sent down, just as Isaac got a bride from the family of Abraham, that is, from the same stock. Now will you notice, chapter 27, verse 1, it came to pass that when Isaac was old and his eyes were dim so that he could not see, he called Esau his eldest son and said unto him, My son, and he said unto him, Behold, here am I. And he said, Behold, now I'm old. I know not the day of my death. Now therefore take, I pray thee, thy weapons, thy quiver, and thy bow, and go out to the field, and take me some venison, and make me savory meat, such as I love, and bring it to me, that I may eat, that my soul may bless thee before I die. Now this man Isaac, we've already seen he was an outstanding man, a great man. He's no weakling by any means, because we saw in the last chapter that Abimelech and the Philistines, they wanted to make a treaty with him because they feared him. And he was that type of a man. That is, he was an outstanding man of that day, very prominent. Now, he reveals here, though, that weakness of the flesh. All during his life, this boy Esau, and Esau was his favorite, and Jacob was the favorite of Rebekah, and Esau was the outdoor boy, and he'd go out, and he'd bring in a deer or some animal, and he'd fix it, barbecue it for his father, and the old man enjoyed it. And now he's old, and he wants to bless the boy. Now, he knows God has said the elder will serve the younger, but he bypasses that, because he wants to bless the boy. And he says, Now go out and bring me in something, and I'll bless you because of it. My, what a revelation this is of this family. And have you noticed the strife that's in the family since we have come into this last major section of Genesis? There was strife in the family of Abraham because of Hagar. There's strife now in this family, these twins. Now, will you notice, Rebekah overheard that. And Rebekah heard when Isaac spake to Esau his son. And Esau went into the field to hunt for venison and to bring it. And Rebekah spake unto Jacob her son, saying, Behold, I heard thy father speak unto Esau thy brother, saying, Bring me venison, make me savory meat, that I may eat, and bless thee before the Lord before my death. Now therefore, my son, obey my voice according to that which I command thee. Now, this is the plot and plan of Rebekah, and it's deceit, it's absolutely trickery, and it cannot be condoned on any basis whatsoever. And God's recording it as history, not that he condones it. He condemns it, and we're going to see that. You remember the things that are being done here, and you'll see chickens come home to roost for Jacob. Now, she says to him, You obey me, you go now to the flock, and fetch me from thence two good kids of the goats, and I will make them savory meat for thy father, such as he loveth, and thou shalt bring it to thy father, that he may eat, and that

0: he may bless thee before his death. And Jacob said to Rebekah, his mother, behold, Esau, my brother, is a hairy man, and I'm a smooth man. Now, he was not only an outdoor man, red man, but he was a hairy man. He grew hair everywhere, and I'm a smooth man. My father, peradventure, will feel me, and I shall seem to him as a deceiver. Well, not only seem a deceiver, he is a deceiver. And I shall bring a curse upon me and not a blessing. And his mother said unto him, upon me be thy curse, my son. Only obey my voice and go fetch me them. And he went and fetched and brought them to his mother. And his mother made savory meat such as his father loved. And Rebekah took goodly raiment of her eldest son Esau, which were with her in the house, put upon Jacob her younger son, and she put the skins of the kids of the goats upon his hand and upon the smooth of his neck. And she gave the savory meat and the bread which she'd prepared under the hand of her son Jacob. And friends, I can't help but comment on this. Now, she put the skin of the kid of the goat on the back of his neck and on the back of his hand, so when his father'd feel him, why, he'd think that it was Esau. Not only did he feel him, friends, he couldn't help but smell him. And I want to say that apparently the deodorant that Esau was using was not very potent at all. Fact of the matter is, I think he's like the whimsical story I heard about two men working in a very tight place, and one of them finally said to the other, and he says, I think that the deodorant of one of us has quit working. And the other fellow says, must be you, because I don't use any. And friends, I don't think that Esau used any, and I'm not sure that he had a shower very often. This man not only felt hairy, but he smelled too, by the way. May I say, you can't help but notice that as you go through here. And the thing that happened now, he came unto his father and said, my father, and he said, here am I. Who art thou, my son? The voice was not quite the voice of Esau's. Everything else, it was like Esau. And Jacob said unto his father, I'm Esau, thy firstborn. I've done according as thou badest me. Arise, I pray thee, sit and eat of my venison, that thy soul may bless me. And Isaac said unto his son, how is it that thou hast found it so quickly, my son? And he said, because the Lord thy God brought it to me. And believe me, this boy at this particular point is a typical pious fraud. And you find many of them today in fundamental circles. They talk about the Lord leading them. And sometimes the Lord leads them to do some very unusual things. I find out sometimes a Christian man can do things that if the mafia did it, and the mafia does things like that, why, the mafia would be arrested for it. But they very piously pray about it and say it's the Lord's will. I'm not always sure about that. And believe me, this boy, Jacob, at this point is a pious fraud, because the Lord thy God brought it to me. The Lord had nothing to do with this, friends. Verse 21, and Isaac said unto Jacob, come near, I pray thee, that I may feel thee, my son, whether thou be my very son Esau or not. Isaac suspicioned something. But you see, Rebekah knew Isaac very well, and she had worked this thing out. And so Jacob went near unto Isaac his father, and he felt him and said, the voice is Jacob's voice, but the hands are the hands of Esau. And I think also the odor was too. I don't think there's any question about that. The hands are the hands of Esau. And he discerned him not, because his hands were hairy as his brother Esau's hand. So he blessed him. And he said, art thou my very son Esau? And he said, I am. And he said, bring it near to me, and I'll eat of my son's venison, that my soul may bless thee. And he brought it near to him, and he did eat, and he brought him wine, and he drank. And his father Isaac said unto him, come near now, and kiss me, my son. He came near and kissed him, and he smelled the smell of his raiment. I told you that was there, friends. And blessed him, and said, see, the smell of my son is the smell of a field which the Lord hath blessed. Therefore God give thee of the dew of heaven, and the fatness of the earth, and plenty of corn and wine. Let people serve thee, and nations bow down to thee. Be lord over thy brethren, and let thy mother's sons bow down to thee. cursed be everyone that curseth thee, and blessed be he that blesseth thee. Now, he's giving a blessing he had received. He's passing it on, but the interesting thing is, it already was Jacob's. God had said that. God had already blessed. And God is not accepting this at all. You can write that down. Now, let me read verse 30. And it came to pass, as soon as Isaac had made an end of blessing Jacob, and Jacob was yet scarce gone out from the presence of Isaac his father, that Esau his brother came in from his hunting. And he also had made savory meat, brought it unto his father, and said unto his father, Let my father arise and eat of his son's venison, that thy soul may bless me. And Isaac his father said unto him, Who art thou? And he said, I'm thy son, thy firstborn Esau. And Isaac trembled very exceedingly and said, Who? Where is he that hath taken venison and brought it me? And I've eaten of all before thou camest, and it blessed him. Yea, and he shall be blessed. And somebody says, Well, does venison taste like goat or lamb? It sure does. I remember several years ago that when I was pastor in Pasadena, at one of the offices there, he and I went deer hunting up in Utah. And we got a deer, but wasn't enough to feed the congregation. We invited them in for a venison dinner, and it was just a time of good, wholesome fellowship. And we had a lot of fun. But we didn't have enough to go around, so we got two lamb legs. And that was cooked also, and nobody could tell the difference. Everybody said the venison is good. It tastes very much alike. Now, Isaac really sees he's been taken in. And when Esau heard the words of his father, he cried with a great and exceeding bitter cry and said unto his father, Bless me, even me also, my father. And he said, Thy brother came with subtlety and hath taken away thy blessing. And he said, Is not he rightly named Jacob? And he was a usurper. For he hath supplanted me these two times. He took away my birthright. And behold, now he hath taken away my blessing. And he said, Hast thou not reserved a blessing for me? And Isaac answered and said unto Esau, Behold, I have made him thy lord, and all his brethren have I given to him for servants, and with corn and wine have I sustained him. And what shall I do now unto thee, my son? And Esau said unto his father, Hast thou but one blessing, my father? Bless me, even me also, O my father. And Esau lifted up his voice and wept. And Isaac his father answered and said unto him, Behold, thy dwelling shall be the fatness of the earth and of the dew of heaven from above, and by thy sword shalt thou live and shall serve thy brother. It shall come to pass when thou shalt have the dominion that thou shalt break his yoke from off thy neck. And Esau hated Jacob because of the blessing wherewith his father blessed him. And Esau said in his heart, The days of mourning for my father are at hand. Then will I slay my brother Jacob. In other words, my father's old. He won't live very much longer. And just as soon as my father dies, I'll kill Jacob. I'll get rid of him. And that was the thought in the heart of Esau. Now, Rebekah's in the background, and these words of Esau, her elder son, were told to Rebekah, and she sent and called Jacob, her younger son, and said unto him, Behold, thy brother Esau is touching thee, doth comfort himself, purposing to kill thee. Now, therefore, my son, obey my voice, and arise, flee thou to Laban, my brother, in Haran. You see here, again, Rebekah taking things in her own hands, and she tells Jacob now, You're going to have to leave home, and she's going to send him away from home. Tell the truth, she really paid for her part in this, her sin. She never saw this boy alive again. She just sent him over there for a little while, but she died before he got back. And you must remember that Jacob was her favorite and that Esau was Isaac's favorite. And she wants to send him now over to Laban, her brother. And Jacob will go over there. And believe me, that's where he's going to learn his lesson. That's where chickens will come home to roost. Old Uncle Laban is going to put him in school, and he's going to teach him a few things. Now, Jacob thought he was clever, but Uncle Laban was an expert at it, and poor Jacob was just an amateur, and he's going to cry out in desperation to God before it's all over. Now, notice what she says. Tarry with him a few days until thy brother's fury turn away. A few days lengthened out to 20 years. And during that interval, why, she died. She never saw her boy again, her favorite, her pet, if you please. Now, verse 45, until thy brother's anger turn away from thee, and he forget that which thou hast done to him, then I will send and fetch thee from thence. Why should I be deprived also of you both in one day? And after all, Esau's not going to think too much of his mother after this little episode, by the way. Now we read here, and Rebekah said to Isaac, I am weary of my life because of the daughters of Heth. If Jacob take a wife of the daughters of Heth, such as these, which are of the daughters of the land, what good shall my life do me? Now, you see, Esau had married these heathen, the godless, and already it was bringing sorrow into the home, and even Rebekah was overwhelmed by it. Now, she says, if Jacob turns around and does this same thing, and he probably will if he stays here, you see, she can use this as an excuse to get Jacob away from the home because Esau is seeking for his life. And that moves us now into chapter 28. And she has a little conference with Isaac, and Rebekah and Isaac determine now that the thing to do is to send Jacob back to the family of Laban, back where Rebekah had come from herself, you see. Abraham's servant had gone and gotten her. Now the point is to send Jacob back there to get a wife. If you get him away from the place of danger, his brother would try to kill him. Now, very frankly, I think if he'd stayed there, that probably that would have happened. However, the fact of the matter is that Rebekah died first, and Jacob did get back for his father's funeral. Now you find in chapter 28, and I'm reading now verse 1 of chapter 28. And Isaac called Jacob and blessed him and charged him and said unto him, thou shalt not take a wife of the daughters of Canaan. All the way through the Old Testament, you find that God does not want the godly to marry the ungodly. And that, again, is my reason for believing that in the 6th of Genesis, that all you have when the sons of God looked upon the daughters of men, it's the godly line marrying with the godless line of Cain, which finally brought the judgment of the flood and only one man left. Now, that intermarriage always leads to godlessness. And I'd say this word just of caution. I recognize we're living in a day when young people are not apt to take advice from certainly an old preacher. They say, my, what does he know? And if you really want to know the truth, I know a whole lot about this particular matter. I have seen case after case where some little girl or some little boy, they come to counsel. Well, I've met a fellow. He's not a Christian. I'm going with him, and he's proposed to me, and I think I'm going to marry him, and I can win him for the Lord. Little girl, if you can't win him before you get married, you'll never win him after you get married. You can be sure of that. Same thing would hold for the young man. And God forbids it. It always entails sorrow. I have seen literally hundreds of cases, and I've never yet seen a case where it worked. Never yet. You can't beat God. God has put down too indelibly all the way through the Word. When the godly marry the godless, what happens? Look at Ahab and Jezebel. And in the New Testament, it's strictly told Christians that they are not to be unequally yoked. And that's the way you get unequally yoked, not by just sitting on the platform of somebody, but by intermarrying. That's the way you join up with them, by the way. And that is the thing that is going to happen. Now, Isaac sends Jacob away. He says, arise, go to Padan Aram, to the house of Bethuel, thy mother's father, and take thee a wife from thence of the daughters of Laban, thy mother's brother. Now he sends him back to Laban. And believe me, old Laban is quite a trickster himself. And Jacob is in for it. I can tell him that right now, but he doesn't know it. But he's sure going to find out about it. And we're going to have to wait till next time to find out about it. And I trust that you'll be with us. Let us hear from you, friend. So until next time, my beloved, may God richly bless you.
1: We'll pick up right here next time as we see how Jacob's schemes bring real consequences. 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Or call 1-800-65-BIBLE and have an abridged printed copy mailed out to you. And when you're in touch, let us know how you listen to Through the Bible. Remember, that little bit of information really does help us make decisions about how and where to go next as we take the whole word to the whole world. Now, next time, we're going to continue our journey through Genesis. So if you can, read Genesis 28 a couple of times yourself. It's a great story of God's mercy. I'm Steve Schwetz, and I'll see you here next time. Until then, keep walking in the light of his word.

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1: 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It's got to be a God thing because lately, when I've been picking random Bible verses, they've been about love. Hey, I am Katie Evans, and of course, part of me wants to be like, well, that's because I'm planning a wedding. Of course, everything's about love, but it's not just love between a husband and wife or between friends, between believers, but loving everyone. Like Romans 13, 8 through 10 says, love fulfills the law. Let no debt remain outstanding except the continuing debt to love one another, for whoever loves others has fulfilled the law. The commandments, you shall not commit adultery, you shall not murder, you shall not steal, you shall not covet, and whatever other command there may be are summed up in this one command, love your neighbor as yourself. Love does no harm to a neighbor, therefore love is the fulfillment of the law. So who is your neighbor? It is your person living next door. That is the physical next door neighbor. Your neighbor are the people in your community. It is the unhoused person that you see. It is the neighbor you might not like, but we are called to love our neighbors because love is the fulfillment of law.
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8: You're listening to Faith Comes by Hearing with Pastor Dave Johnston on today's edition. God knows whatever trials you're going through, whatever difficulties you're going through, God is faithful. Even in your times of greatest despair and your greatest grief, God is with you and he will never leave you nor forsake you. John the Baptist struggled because he looked at his circumstances and thought God forgot about him. In the worst moments of our life, we need to be reminded of all the things God has done for us. He sent his son to suffer and die that you might have eternal life. He loves you so much he'd rather die than live without you. He wrote your name in the Lamb's Book of Life. He'll never leave you nor forsake you. He's a faithful God, a loving God, a gracious God, and a merciful God. And guess what? He's coming back to take you home.
9: 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In today's message, Pastor Dave says that even in your trials, God will never forsake you. Even when you feel like he isn't listening to your grievances, he listens, he knows, and he's moving. Even when it may not seem like it, he is present. Praise God, even in your trials. Now let's join Pastor Dave in the book of Matthew chapter 11 as he begins his message, A Mighty Man of God.
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8: Matthew is the gospel written for the Jews. Now again, it's for everyone, but it focuses on the Jews. In the first four chapters, we see how Jesus is the fulfillment of Old Testament prophecy. We'll see that throughout the entire book, but the focus on where he was born and how he was born of a virgin, all that is pointing to the fact that Jesus is the Messiah that the Jews have been waiting for. We get to chapters 5-7. It's a Sermon on the Mount. Greatest message ever preached by Jesus on what a Christian life should look like. Encourage you to read that. Chapters 8 and 9, we see Jesus perform 10 miracles, and each of those miracles has a message. It's showing the power of Jesus, that he is who he says he is. He is the Messiah. He's the Savior of the world. But each of those miracles also had a message in them. And then in chapter 10, if you were here the last couple of weeks, we see Jesus sending out the apostles. So Matthew chapter 11. Now I want to say this. How many of you have had times of doubt or discouragement in your life? And often when you see doubt and discouragement, what you think of is it's just because I lack faith. But what we're going to see in this text, a man who is referred to by Jesus as the greatest man who ever lived, having doubt and discouragement. Not saying that doubt and discouragement are things that we should encourage, but there are things that as believers, we're going to have times where we doubt or we're discouraged. And most often that's simply because things aren't going the way we planned. We think we have a certain way we want our life to go, and when it doesn't go that way, we can doubt God, and we can be discouraged. How many of you guys in the room, your life is going exactly the way you thought it was going to? That's nobody. So nobody's life in this room went exactly the way you planned it. And the truth is, but your life went exactly the way God allowed it to. Amen? God is sovereign. God knows what he's doing, and we can trust him. So there's none greater than John the Baptist. He's a mighty man of God. But we're going to see that he struggles. So if you have your outline, I titled the message, A Mighty Man of God. This could be an attribute of mighty women of God. And again, while he's far from perfect, he dealt with doubt. He was used mightily by God. Point number one, mighty men and women of God can have moments of discouragement and doubt. You know, even a spirit-filled mighty man of God can allow his circumstances to create questions and doubt. His unmet expectations, things that he wanted in his life, when they didn't go the way he wanted them to, we're going to see that he comes to a place of doubt and discouragement. We'll see that the life of faith is learning to trust God in all things. You know, guys, it's a faith that hasn't been tested is a faith that cannot be trusted, and it's learning to come to a place where no matter what is going on in our life, that we learn to trust God. You know, as believers, as we mature in our faith, we become more and more strengthened and encouraged by the fact that God is in control, and we learn to trust him more and more. And we need to learn to trust that God is in control of all things, and that God is good, and we can trust him, especially in the most difficult times of your life. How many guys have gone through difficult times recently or are going through them right now? Okay, so this is a time when your faith is being put to the test. This is a time where you're needing to learn to trust in God and, again, not allow discouragement to take your eyes off of him. Also, to trust the character of God, even when he says no. You know, some of us, we've prayed for things for a long time. We become very discouraged because he hasn't given us the answer that we want. We tell God, well, I really want to be married and I haven't met my spouse yet. I don't know what you're doing, God. You need to get about it. You know, maybe it's that God's getting you ready for that person or getting that person ready for you, and God knows what he's doing. Amen? I didn't get that promotion yet. I haven't, you know, achieved all my goals in life. We need to learn to trust in the sovereignty of God, because we can have moments of discouragement and doubt. And in crisis of faith, sometimes it brings people to question Jesus. The second thing about a mighty man of God, that he can have moments of discouragement and doubt, he does live a disciplined life. So even though he struggles with doubt and discouragement, we're also going to see, looking at his life, that he's a faithful man, that he puts feet to his faith. And again, it's more than just us believing that Jesus exists. It's more than, well, I believe in Jesus. Well, the demons believe and tremble. You know, real faith is seen in our behavior. It's not just belief. It's belief that changes our behavior. We're not saved by good works, but salvation should produce good works. And we're going to see in the example of John that even though he was going to be early on a man who's struggling in this text with discouragement and doubt, he was also a faithful and disciplined man. Next, we'll see that a mighty man of God remains faithful in the face of opposition. Again, we're going to have times. We live in a world right now. Is being a Christian right now a real popular thing in our country? When they talk about the name of Jesus, his name is used more as a curse word than as a source of praise. People mock his name, they curse his name, they swear at his name. They look at Christians as being hateful because we stand for the truth. You know, they think that if you don't agree with me, you must hate me. And the truth is that as we are mighty men and women of God, if we walk with the Lord, we will face opposition from the world. And the Bible tells us, in this world you will have tribulation, but be of good cheer, for I have overcome the world. The Bible also says, blessed are you when they revile and persecute you and say all kinds of evil against you for my name's sake. For so they did the prophets who went before you. Remain faithful in the face of opposition. And then we don't judge success on our popularity with men. It's not about being popular with men, it's about being faithful to God. Matter of fact, if you're popular with the world, your walk's not that good. Because if you're walking with the Lord, you're not going to be popular with the world. We minister to the world, but have no fellowship with it. Right? We want the boat in the water. We don't want the water in the boat. Right? We want to minister to the world. And again, not allow the world to change us. So let's begin there, looking at a mighty man of God. Again, far from perfect, dealt with doubt, used mightily by the Lord, and we'll see his unmet expectation. So Jesus at this point had just sent out the 12 disciples. He had sent them out in two by two, and he sent them out to the villages that surrounded him. And then Jesus was going to come in behind them, and he was going to be proclaiming the gospel, following up what they had been teaching as they went before him. And so that's what's taking place in that moment. And then we see this in verse 1 of Matthew 11. Now it came to pass when Jesus finished commanding his 12 disciples that he departed from there to teach and to preach in their cities. So Jesus, having taught, performed many miracles, selected, equipped, and sent out his 12 apostles, he did not sit back and relax and leave the ministry to others. Here's something that can happen in the life of a believer, especially if you've been saved for a great amount of time or you're getting older. You can come to a place where you feel like, well, I've done my work, it's someone else's turn. You know, I've shared my faith and I've served in the church, and it's my turn now just to sit on the sideline and watch. Well, guess what? Jesus doesn't do that. He's our example. He's the Savior of the world. He's Almighty God. If anybody could sit on the sidelines, it would have been him. And instead, he remains faithful. Every moment he's on this planet. Jesus is Almighty God. He's the Alpha and the Omega, the creator of all things. And he never grew weary of his labor of love, doing the will of the Father, boldly proclaiming the truth of the gospel to a lost and a dying world. See, Jesus not only taught with boldness, he led by example. As Christians, we should exemplify Christ to a lost and a dying world. I'll never forget this story of a man who was taken captive. And as he was taken captive for his faith, he was ministering to a lot of the other people that were imprisoned. And many of the other people that were imprisoned were not saved. And this man was just faithfully serving them and caring for them. And I don't know that I could ever get to this place, but at one point, one of these men, he would talk to them about Jesus. One of these men finally said to him, a man he'd been caring for many, many months, who was about to die, and he said to him, "Tell me what Jesus is like." And the man said to him, "Jesus is a lot like me. I'm like, wow. Read that in one of the magazines about martyrs. And I thought, I don't know if I'll ever live my life where I can say that, but I hope that I would, and I hope that we all would. Amen? That we would live in such a way that people would see Jesus in us. They'd want to know Jesus because they see the impact Jesus is having on our lives. And so Jesus was the example for everyone to follow. He never said, just do as I say, but he said, follow me and I'll make you fishers of men. So Jesus is God, and he's also the greatest servant who ever lived, and he never graduated to the point that he left service to others. And sadly, again, many mature Christians and even pastors can fall into the trap of thinking that everyone else should be serving. I've already done that. I'm in a different position now, and I've graduated. One of many things I miss about Pastor Chuck Smith, who was the founder of the Calvary Movement back in the 60s, is every year we'd go to the Senior Pastors Conference. And one of the messages would always be addressing pastors, because it was all pastors there, and it was always about us being servants. We're not looking to be served, but to serve. And he always had four things: touch not the wine, touch not the money, touch not the women, touch not the glory. And as believers, we should never come to a place where we're looking for other people to serve us. If you want to be great in God's kingdom, learn to be the servant of all. And so that was the heart of our Savior. And again, I'm often brought to tears. We saw it in our church as we moved over here from Hillcrest last month. And when we moved, so many people just stepped up to help. And so many people serve here in ways you probably will never notice. We have a tech team that comes early, and I come in here on a Thursday. They're in here setting stuff up so that church can take place on Sunday and Wednesday night. And they come in and make sure the sound's working. They set up the live stream so people all over the country can watch it. So those messages can be then put on the radio, on radio stations, six different radio stations all over California, Nevada, Hawaii. And so they're faithfully serving behind the scenes. Nobody sees it, but if they didn't do it, we wouldn't have church. We have greeters who make everyone feel welcome. I hope if this is your first week here, I hope you feel welcomed and loved. Because here at Calvary Chapel, we're all a family. We don't have church membership. You show up, we just adopted you into the family. And so, but there are people who just are faithfully serving in that way. We have a young man who puts all the signs out on the street corners. And there's so many people that have come to our church because they drive by and they see the signs, they end up at church. And some people have even got saved that way. We have our Sunday school teachers who prepare lessons throughout the week and pray for the children by name and then come teach them on Sunday. We have a worship team that practices so they can lead us into God's presence. We have a prayer team, the team that does communion and serves it. Again, people who make sure that everything's here just to make people spend more time here, whether it's coffee and snacks. Guys, it's learning to have the heart of a servant. You want to be great in God's kingdom, learn to be the servant of all. And may we never lose a servant's heart. But notice what else it says about Jesus. It says he departed and went to teach and to preach. So educating them in the truth and openly and boldly proclaiming the gospel. I have people ask me sometimes, oh, they find out you're a pastor. They say, are you a preacher or a teacher? And I said, I sure hope I'm both. Because a teacher is someone who disciples people by teaching the whole counsel of God, and he teaches the depths of God's word. But a preacher is a herald, a proclaimer of truth, who speaks the truth with boldness and proclaims the gospel and calls people to salvation. And I hope I'm both of those. But I think we all should be both of those to some degree, that we're called to share the gospel with people. We're also called to help people grow in their faith. But notice he goes into their cities, in the cities of the Galilee region, leaving the commissioned disciples room to do what he had commanded them to do. Now, here's where the wrench comes in. Jesus said earlier, there's been none, we'll see it later in the text, there's been none greater than John the Baptist. Jesus says, of all the men who've ever lived, John the Baptist was the greatest. Now, to catch up on John the Baptist, remember, he's the cousin of Jesus. Because Mary's cousin, Elizabeth, had a miraculous, not a virgin birth, but a miraculous birth, as her husband Zacharias was an old man, and he was told that they were going to give birth to a son, and he was going to be the forerunner of Christ. And it's John the Baptist. And when Mary came in to see Elizabeth, her cousin, Jesus was in her womb, and John the Baptist was in the womb of Elizabeth. And it says in the text that John the Baptist jumped for joy inside of her womb, being in the presence of Jesus before he was born. And so also talks about him being filled with the Holy Spirit from before he was born. So John the Baptist is the last of the Old Testament apostles. Jesus says he is great among men, the greatest man who ever lived. John the Baptist was also the man That when Jesus began his public ministry, John the Baptist, we'll see later again in the text, he's out in the wilderness and he's preaching with boldness and people are getting saved. And they're not coming because he was good-looking, Rico Suave. They weren't coming because there was a smoke show with the worship team. They came out to a guy who was dressed like a homeless man, living out, eating locusts, living out in the desert. And they were coming and they were getting saved. And Jesus comes and he says, "Behold the Lamb of God who takes away the sins of the world." And then John the Baptist baptizes Jesus in the Jordan River. So if anybody knew who Jesus was, it was John. And if anybody from before he was born knew that he was the Messiah they've been waiting for, it was John. So now verses 2 and 3 are going to throw you sideways a little bit based on all of that. Look what it says. "And when John had heard in prison about the works of Christ, he sent two of his disciples and said to him, 'Are you the coming one or do we look for another?'" What? He's asking Jesus, "So are you the Savior or someone else?" Now, why is he upset? Let me tell you why. He's in a dungeon. By the way, this is a guy that likes the outdoors, clearly. He likes being out in the wilderness. He's a guy that goes camping on purpose, okay? God bless you people that do that. I don't want to burn my vacation being homeless for a week, but God bless you guys if you want to do that. But he was one of those outdoor guys, and he's in a dungeon. Now, why was he in a dungeon? Well, King Herod had taken his brother's wife, dispersed his own wife, and took his brother's wife as his own wife, committed adultery. John the Baptist confronted him. Herod didn't like that. He threw him in prison. So he's in prison because he's obeying the Lord and standing up for the truth. He's been sitting in a dungeon for a period of time. No doubt when he first got to the dungeon, he probably thought, "Well, the Lord will show up and get me out of here at some point. He's going to send people to make sure I don't stay here very long." And then what happens is some time goes by. It doesn't tell us how long, but long enough that he starts to question Jesus. Long enough that he starts to be discouraged. Long enough that he starts to doubt. Again, how many of you guys have dealt with discouragement and doubt any time in the recent past? Well, guess what? John the Baptist is in the same place. And Jesus refers to him as the greatest man who ever lived. Now, I'm not saying this just to say that, well, we should just live in constant doubt and discouragement. I don't believe that's the case. But I do think that we fall into the trap that if we have moments of discouragement, the enemy will say, "Are you even saved? Do you really even know the Lord if you're feeling this way?" But we all go through times when we can be discouraged. And often it's because things don't go our way. Why is John the Baptist upset? What am I doing in the dungeon? I could be out there witnessing to people. I've baptized hundreds, probably thousands of people. I've led people. I baptized Jesus. I'm the one that confronted him. You guys need me out there. I need to be out there. I'm wasting my time sitting in this dungeon. Why hasn't the Lord rescued me? I've prayed in here. He's not showing up. He's not answering my prayer. Maybe Jesus isn't even the right one. That's a lack of faith. It's a moment of discouragement and doubt. John the Baptist was Jesus' best man. He was his forerunner. He was filled with the Holy Spirit from his mother's womb. Again, leapt for joy in the presence of Mary. He preached boldly, "Repent, for the kingdom of heaven is at hand." And again, when questioned by the Pharisees, he told them that he was not the Christ. "He was coming after me, is preferred before me, whose sandal strap I'm not worthy to loose." He was saying, there's one coming after me that's greater than me, and now he's questioning the one that he knows is greater than him. It can happen to all of us if we're focused more on our circumstances than God's will. Why am I not getting what I want? Why hasn't God answered the prayer the way I wanted him to? Why did I pray for that and God didn't show up? Most of you know, I try not to bring it up as much as I used to, but most of you know that 2 years ago, my 20-year-old son died. Most of you know that I was the one that found him. I did CPR on him. And it's the most devastating thing my life will ever have, and my life will never be the same. Now, God is good, and God is faithful. Because God sent his son to die, I'm going to see my son again. And I'm being transparent because she's not in the service, but I've asked her permission, and it's okay. So my wife, I'm a guy that's, if you know me, I'm an emotional guy. I grew up with a family, we hug everybody. If I took you to my parents, they're both in heaven now, but if I took you to my parents' house, they'd both kiss you on the face before you got in the house. That's just my family. We hug everybody. We tell each other we love each other all the time. And after Mark went to heaven, I was crying all day, every day for weeks because I missed my son. My wife comes from a family a little more stoic. I never heard her mom say, I love you, to my wife, ever, not one time. And they started hugging because I just hugged on them, and they could, and I'm bigger than them, so they just had to get over it. But one day I came home after a couple months after my son, and my wife wept and laid in the bathroom floor and cried for about 8 hours straight, throwing up the day my son died. But then after that, she stopped. And for about 2 months, I didn't see her cry. And then one day I came home from work, and she was in the backyard, laying in the grass, wailing. And I walked out there, and she got up, and she said, I'm mad at you, and I'm mad at God, and I'm mad at Marky, and how come all the other people we prayed for, God delivered them, but he didn't deliver our own son. We've lived our life for him, and why didn't God show up, and how come God didn't show up, and I'm mad at all of you, and I just want to burn the house to the ground, and I'm tired of this, and I just want to go to heaven and be with my son. And I remember saying to Lynette, I said, babe, the Lord loves you enough to let you be mad at him, and he understands. Now, my wife is doing much better. That was 2 years ago. And she went to a program for 30 days for dealing with grief. And we grieve, but not as those without hope. But here's the whole point is that God knew before the foundation of the world that our son was going to heaven on September 17th, 2021. And God knows whatever trials you're going through, whatever difficulties you're going through, God is faithful. Even in your times of greatest despair and your greatest grief, God is with you and he will never leave you nor forsake you. John the Baptist struggled because he looked at his circumstances and thought God forgot about him. In the worst moments of our life, we need to be reminded of all the things God has done for us. He sent his son to suffer and die that you might have eternal life. He loves you so much he'd rather die than live without you. He wrote your name in the Lamb's Book of Life. He'll never leave you nor forsake you. He's a faithful God, a loving God, a gracious God, and a merciful God. And guess what? He's coming back to take you home. And if we get caught up in the waves that are around us, we'll forget that the Lord's in the boat with us. We get caught up in the circumstances of life, we can start to doubt and be discouraged like we see John the Baptist. John the Baptist was there when the voice of heaven spoke. Do you remember that? He baptizes Jesus. Jesus comes out of the water. The Holy Spirit descends upon him like a dove. And God from heaven says, this is my beloved son in whom I am well pleased. Is that pretty clear? And here he is in a tough moment going, I'm not even sure he's the one. God the Father spoke and said he was the one. He saw Jesus perform miracles. He leapt in his mother's womb, and yet he doubted him. He's not doubting the Lord. He's struggling with his own circumstances and allowing his circumstances to be more important than the promises of God and the faithfulness of God. I want to tell you that a lot of the counseling I do, I get phone calls all week. I do counseling all the time. And a lot of the counseling I get is doubting God. Well, yeah, but Pastor Dave, I've been praying about this for 5 years and God hasn't done it. I even have people say, I've been praying for it for 5 hours and God hasn't done it. And there's this mentality because we listen to the enemy. If the Lord loved you, he would do what you want. No, because the Lord loves you, he does what he knows is best for you. He doesn't do what you want. He does what he wants, and what he wants is right. Can I get an amen to that? And we need to praise him when he says no. And here's John the Baptist. His ministry had grown. He'd been used mightily by God. He was the forerunner of Christ. They had a person who ran before the groom and said, hey, the groom is coming. He was that man. So he said, are you the coming one? Or are we looking for another? Again, where does that come from? It comes from a spirit. This is a spirit-filled man who allows his circumstances to create questions and doubt. Jesus' ministry had not fulfilled John's expectations. Do you ever feel like that? Lord, why am I going through this? Why haven't you set me free from this? Why won't you answer my prayers the way I want you to? One of my son Mark's biggest prayers was, we talked about this for years. Dad, I fast, I pray, I beg, I plead God to take away my depression, and he won't. Why won't he? I'm closer to the Lord than I've ever been. I cry out to him constantly. I'm in the Word every day. I spend time in his presence. Why won't he take it away? Why won't he take it away? It was the constant conversation in our house.
11: 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Imagine being the author of the book of Matthew. Here, he had been a tax collector, hated by his own people,
9: yet he was called out of that and called into ministry by Jesus himself. What an honor, a privilege, and a beautiful way for God to show that he comes for all people. He doesn't care about status, position, or reputation. He comes to restore your heart and your relationship with him. Matthew may have felt like he didn't really fit in with the other disciples, as he wasn't a fisherman, or he didn't have a brother who was also a disciple. But Matthew had areas of strength that God used for specific purposes. The book of Matthew explains the Sermon on the Mount in detail, and it's there for our benefit. Matthew may have been attentive to certain details more than other authors of the Gospels. And again, God utilized this man's strengths for the purposes he had for him. This is how God works, and he wants to utilize your strengths too. We trust that as you're listening to these teachings in Matthew, you're learning and appreciating the way that God has created you uniquely, and that he has a purpose in all he does. To learn more about this ministry or to join us in person on a Sunday, go to ccconejovalley.com. You can also call us at 831-428-2214. That number again is 831-428-2214. We thank you for listening to this edition of Faith Comes by Hearing.
1: 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We are being prayer warriors together right now. Hey, I am Katie Evans, and if you want to join me in being a prayer warrior, well, there's a couple ways. If you are involved in your church, ask if they've got a prayer chain. I am on my church's prayer chain. It's great. A lot of times, it's just the pastor will send out emails to those of us who requested to be on that prayer chain, and then we are praying for one another. And here at the station, it's super simple. 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From there, it's going to redirect you, and you are going to see prayer requests from so many people. So you can pray for them, and then you can also submit your own prayer request. Be like Angie. She says, I'm reaching out because I'm overwhelmed and hurting deeply. I feel like my life has not turned out the way it should have, and I'm struggling with loneliness, stress, and feeling stuck in a difficult situation. I feel let down by people and honestly feel like everything is against me right now. 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I don't have the strength I used to, and I need real help, comfort, and some kind of relief from everything I am going through. 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
14: You know, there's many calls in life, as you know. You got phone calls, emergency calls. There's the call that every pregnant woman gets when that baby decides to come out. And no one can stop that call. And with technology, we are now burdened with spam calls on our cell phones. Telemarketers, you know, calling for everything that we don't want continuously. And now they'll even wait for your answer machine to pick up and they'll leave you a recorded voice message. It's like, as if I need that. Then there are those who feel a calling in their lives. A calling can be defined as a strong urge, a particular way of life, a career or a vocation. Some people feel called to become maybe a doctor or a dentist, and then there's others that feel called to the military or some other civic duty, while still others feel called to a particular trade, maybe a plumber or electrician or some kind of working with your hands, while some other people will simply pick a line of work based on how much money they can make, regardless if they like it or not. But the highest calling of all is to be called by God, to know Him, to have a relationship with our Creator. When Paul the Apostle was called into the ministry, some would say, wasn't he already in the ministry since he was a Pharisee, the leading religious group of leaders in Jerusalem in Jesus' day? But yet Paul, in referring to his past religious relationship with God, said in Philippians 3:5, he says, I was circumcised on the eighth day of the nation of Israel, of the tribe of Benjamin. I was a Hebrew of Hebrews. As to the law, I was a Pharisee. As to zeal, I persecuted the church of Jesus. As to righteousness, which can be seen with the eye with the law, I was found blameless. But whatever things were gained to me, those things I have counted as loss for the sake of Christ. Yes, Paul looked at his past in all the religiosity that he had. And he said, I did it all for the sake of religion. I was circumcised according to the Pentateuch, the Torah, the law of God, Leviticus 12:3, on the eighth day. He was born of the tribe of Benjamin. Benjamin, as you know, was the second son of Rachel, as one of the elite tribes of Israel. He was a Hebrew of Hebrews.

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3: Ladder is the best translation. Paul counted everything in his life before coming to know Christ as literal dung, waste, that which has no value whatsoever. And why? Because just being religious left him completely and totally empty on the inside. For there is no life in dead religion, as many of us have witnessed firsthand. Ever been at a church where it didn't make any sense? Where it's just like, what the heck is he talking about? Like, how does this relate to me today? I don't get any of it. Yes, Paul was full of zeal for Judaism. So much so that he persecuted early Christians. But then, on a road to Damascus, Jesus knocked him off of his horse, and he came to know Jesus as his Lord and Savior personally. And that changed the course and direction of the Apostle Paul's life. That decision changed his calling completely. I wonder if you have allowed your decision to follow Jesus to change the course and the direction of your life. What I'm saying is, and what I'm asking is, has your conversion caused your lifestyle to be altered? For we all are called with a high calling from God to walk with him, to literally worship him, and to speak of him to the lost world that we're living in right now. Remember, in the midst of all the chaos around us, as crime rises, as many of our young people on college campuses have embraced the Palestinian protests and they're supporting Hamas, you know, and they have said, death to the Jews. Death to America. It's like, what has happened with this increase of anti-Semitism? I mean, it's like, if you said that about any other people group, death to this group, death to that group, I mean, it would just be abhorrent to the world. But yet, they have been able to get away with so much here on these college campuses with these idiot young people that are looking for something to support. Why? Because they're so empty on the inside. Well, we must be vocal about our faith because people are so empty, they'll support anything, something, just to believe in something. And if we don't share the truth with them, many will embrace what is false. And that's what's happening because the church has been silent and we have not proclaimed the truth on the housetops in this world. Therefore, this next generation has nothing in front of them. Well, today, as we continue in our study through the Gospel of Matthew, we will consider 3 points in light of our title, our calling. Number one, not hindering. Jesus says, do not slow down the little children to come to me. I want them in my arms. Number two, not embracing. A young man came to Jesus looking for something more than what he had. And he walked away empty because he would not embrace what Jesus had for him. And number three, not losing. None of us will lose anything by following Jesus on this side of heaven. Well, let's look at our first point, not hindering. As we read together, picking up in Matthew chapter 19, we left off in verse 12 last time, so we'll pick up in verse 13 this time. And it says, then some children were brought to him, who? Jesus, so that he might lay hands on them and pray. And the disciples rebuked them. But Jesus said, let the children alone and do not hinder them from coming to me, for the kingdom of heaven belongs to such as these. After laying his hands on them, he departed from there. Well, I didn't want to skip this section because it's important here. So the disciples were trying to give Jesus some space here. Now, as you can imagine, everybody wanted a piece of Jesus.

0: everyone wanted to talk to him, to touch him. They wanted Jesus to bless them, just like we would if we were there also. So the disciples spent much of their day keeping Jesus free so that he could minister to the masses. Now, I used to run interference with Pastor Greg Laurie. This was my job to do this. I used to sit front row on Sunday nights at Harvest Christian Fellowship. Then we would go and do Calvary Chapel Costa Mesa on Monday night, and I would go down there and drive there, and people would want to get a piece of Greg Laurie. They'd want to talk to him and what have you, and that's fine. But some people would want to talk and talk and talk and talk and talk. Oh, and I only have 35 more questions. Okay. Well, Greg would pitch those people off onto me and I would answer their questions so that he could talk to more people. So I get this thing that the disciples were doing. I understand it, you know, because again, people would wait patiently just to say hi or just maybe just a little moment with him. Well, here in verse 13, children are brought to Jesus. Now, Luke 18, recording this very same event, gives us a little bit more insight. It says that these were babies. So obviously we have mommies here that wanted Jesus to bless their babies. Now, this is where we get what we do here at Core Church when we do baby dedications. Now, you've seen many dedications that have happened here where we'll pray a blessing on these little babies. So we do these baby dedications. Now, see, every time we do something here at Core Church, there has to be a biblical reason for it. And the reason that we do that is because we want to pray for this baby, that the Lord would have his hand upon this baby. We want to pray for the parents, that God would have his hand upon the parents. Now, there's many mainline denominations, as you know, that will baptize babies. The reason that we don't baptize babies is simply this. It is absolutely not biblical to baptize a baby, because when we baptize, you can't baptize someone until they come into a saving knowledge and saving faith in Jesus. But you cannot baptize babies because they haven't come into that saving faith. So we don't baptize babies or very young children because they're not capable of repenting of sin yet and making those choices. But here we see the great love that Jesus has for the little babies. For even though we're all born with a sin nature, babies have not yet willfully sinned against God. And as you know, there's such a total innocence with young children. Yes, God loves all the little children. That's why Jesus said in verse 14, do not hinder them. Yet he used a word much stronger than that in Luke 18. It was much harsher. It says that Jesus rebuked his disciples, meaning he said, do not stop these beautiful little babies that have not yet been corrupted by all the sin that's around us in the world here from coming to me. Yes, Jesus has a special mercy and grace for little babies and for those babies who die by the injustices or sicknesses that surround us in our world today. All those little babies whose lives have been cut short through illness or through being unwanted and aborted, they will all go directly to heaven. Just like the baby that was conceived in sin by David and Bathsheba when they committed adultery together. That baby died. But David said this in 2 Samuel 12:23. He says, I will go to him, but he cannot return to me. Yes, Jesus loves all the little children. And maybe for some mother that made a bad decision and aborted her child, because we've had some 64 million abortions here in our country, that woman can be forgiven by Jesus for the decision that she made. That woman can be cleansed. She can be healed on the inside. And that woman can look forward to having her children in heaven one day, because she will be reunited with that baby. Jesus loves the little children. And for the parents who fight in divorce, understand, you are hurting those precious little lives. That's why we looked at last time where Jesus said that he hates divorce. Children never fully recuperate from a broken home. People will say, oh, kids are resilient. They'll get over it. No, not so much. I'm a product of divorce in my own family. And let me just tell you from my life, no, never fully got over it. I mean, it's like never had Christmas together with both parents, never had Thanksgiving with both parents, never had holidays with both parents. No, it was always weird. And if you had some event where everyone was there, there was friction, there was just weirdness. It's like, no, it's never as good as working out the problems and staying together and keeping that family intact. Then, amen. Then Jesus ended verse 14 saying, the kingdom of heaven belongs to such as these. Now, what does that even mean? Well, heaven belongs to the pure and the innocent. And that's why it's impossible for any human being, any man or any woman, to get to heaven on their own. Well, I'm a good person. Yeah, maybe not so much. Because no matter how good someone is, they still have a sin nature. And as we get older, we will always exercise that free will to sin against what God has called sin. Yes, some sin more than others, obviously, but don't ever fool yourself. We've all sinned and we've all fallen short of the glory of God. Which brings up our second point, not embracing. Let's read what happens next, picking up in verse 16. It says, and someone came to him and said, teacher, what good thing shall I do that I may obtain eternal life? Like, how do I get to heaven? Give me the inside scoop here is what he's saying. Verse 17, and Jesus said to him, why are you asking me about what is good? There is only one who is good. But if you wish to enter into life, eternal life, keep the commandments. And then he said to him, which ones? Which commandments? And Jesus said, well, you shall not commit murder. You shall not commit adultery. You shall not steal. You shall not bear false witness. He said, honor your father and mother, and you shall love your neighbor as yourself. Verse 20, the young man said to Jesus, oh, yeah, I've done all these. I have kept them. What am I still lacking? Verse 21, and Jesus said to him, if you wish to be complete or whole, go and sell all your possessions and give it to the poor, and you will have treasure in heaven, and you come and follow me. Wow. Hey, I want you to be one of my disciples. I want you to follow me. Verse 22, and when the young man heard this statement, he went away grieving, for he was one who owned much property. And Jesus said to his disciples, truly I say to you, it is hard for a rich man to enter the kingdom of heaven. He didn't say it was impossible. He just said it was hard. Verse 24, again I say to you, it is easier for a camel to go through an eye of a needle than for a rich man to enter the kingdom of God. And when the disciples heard this, they were astonished. And then they said, well, then who can be saved? Verse 26, and looking at them, Jesus said to them, with people, it's impossible. Like there's no way anyone could get to heaven on their own. But with God, all things are possible. Wow. Okay. Now that was a lot of text. And the reason that I wanted to read it all is because I wanted to keep it all in context. Okay. So here we have a young man who thought he had it all. And on the outside, didn't it look like he did? I mean, because, you know, he had so much and he was a wealthy young man. But on the inside, he was empty. He was lonely and he was severely lacking. For he had what many seek today. He had youth, he had health, and he had wealth. Oh, my goodness. Many would agree that's not a bad combo. Okay, yet he had an empty hole right at the epicenter of his own heart. He found himself like many today. He was living with no purpose and he had no vision in his life. We're not told how he obtained his wealth. Maybe it's like what we see today where it was handed down to them on a golden platter, you know, where parents made his life as carefree as possible. Or maybe like one of our many dot-com rich young people, maybe they found a way of making millions. But where money comes easy and large and fast, people that make that too easy many times will waste and squander it, what's been given to them. Think about Cardi B. She gives her kids six-figure diamond necklaces. hundreds of thousands of dollars worth of jewelry as babies. Kylie Jenner just gave her two-year-old a horse, a $200,000 horse that she imported from the Netherlands. P. Diddy bought his son when he was 16 years old his first car. It cost $320,000. See, when you grow up and everything's been handed to you, you have no concept of what it takes to earn those things, and you live with no hope or purpose. Well, we're not told the name of this young man here in Matthew chapter 19. He's just known in the Bible as the rich young ruler. His possessions helped him gain position as a ruler. He was upper class with rank, for he had authority. Yet he was different from many of the young people today, because I went on websites and was looking at many celebrities that we would all know by name, people that we've watched in movies, people that are famous singers, and their children are a complete and total disaster. They've given everything that you could ever want to give to their children, and yet their kids have been in and out of drug rehab, alcoholism, all kinds of problems with the law. But why? You know, because they have never learned to appreciate anything. But here, this rich young ruler was a little bit different than many rich young people here today, because he showed respect for Jesus, and honor was rolling off of his lips. Now, why did he come to Jesus with this commendable courage? Because he was seeking what money could not buy. Because if he could have bought what he was asking, he would have already bought it. But he couldn't. So he was seeking purpose in his life. He was seeking for something more than what he was living. Now, the Gospel of Mark gives us a little bit more insight here. It says that he ran up to Jesus and he came with an eagerness to learn, and he knelt on the ground. So he bowed down. This was a sign of great honor to Jesus. But again, why did he do this? Well, I'm sure he had just like, you know, you and me, if we were there, if we had heard Jesus speaking, we would have been awestruck with him, just like this man was, because Jesus spoke like no one had ever spoken before. He wasn't like all of the other teachers. Jesus wasn't boring. He actually made sense. He explained things. You were able to track along with him. It's like he was speaking to me personally here, unlike some churches today, where somehow, some way, you would think a church would be able to proclaim Jesus, but somehow Jesus is lost in the translation, which is crazy. But I understand this, because when I was at one of the lowest points of my life, when I was 17 years old, someone invited me to church and I went with them. And the priest came out that day and he gave the message in Latin. It's like, excuse me? See, I walked out emptier than I walked in. Because when I walked in, at least I had a desire, like, well, hey, if God's real, maybe I'll learn something today. But then after I had that experience, I walked out with, I will never step foot in a church again. Jesus was lost in the translation. And many people have opted to not go back. Again, why? Because why would anyone waste their time with something that makes no sense to them? And I don't blame them. Or they cannot relate to the message that was being taught that day. Understand, that should never, ever happen in a church. Because the Bible is the Word of God. It contains God's purpose and plan for all of humanity. It is the greatest book that has ever been written throughout time. It's not just one book, by the way. It's compiled of 66 individual books written by 40 different authors over a 1,500-year period. And it all flows with exacting accuracy as it records the history of humanity. Think about that. You go back to the first man and the first woman, Adam and Eve, in the Garden of Eden. It talks about their creation. It talks about how they fell into sin. And the Bible is the only book of antiquity, of history, that records every generation of man from Adam and Eve all the way up to the birth of the promised Savior. Because the Bible is a book of redemption. The Bible is a book that will lead us back to God, as God promises a way for us to be forgiven of our sin. That's a pretty important book. Amen.
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2: 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Oh, the joys of being an adult. Hey, I am Katie Evans, and it's the little things that kind of get me excited, give me a little pep in my step. And the most recent one is I got a new oscillating tower fan. I do have AC, but I try not to run it too much unless it's too hot. But this fan, it is fabulous. It is powerful. It is not too loud. It's got a remote. The only thing is that the little LED light, it's a little bit bright. So at night when I'm trying to sleep, but I've got the window open with the fan, I've got to kind of like, all right. I know that they make little stickers that just dim the LED light. So I got to get that. It's almost perfect. But yeah, this is where you get joy in life. New socks, you know, and appliances. Yeah, you know what? Now I realize, and you know, my parents would be like, what do you want for Christmas? Do you want candy? Do you want this and games? No, just give me something, get something practical that I need that works really well, like my new tower fan.
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14: Children who honor their parents in heart as well as in action are discovering something spiritually about their relationship with God, so that there is an eternity being secured, a soul eternity being secured. There is blessing and spiritual well-being communicated by children who learn to obey. And so it's for our children's good that discipline is put in place. Now, I recognize it can be hard, but you know, it's right and it's good that children learn to obey.
15: 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In today's episode, Pastor Brian shares the second half of a lesson from Ephesians 6. Dr. Chappell highlights God's plan for parents and the biblical directives outlined for raising children in the Lord. You can find this lesson and many others when you visit unlimitedgrace.com. And while you're there, look for Pastor Brian's commentary on the book of Ephesians, which he wrote for the Reformed Expository Commentary Series. Let's hear now from Dr. Brian Chappell as he shares the second half of the lesson, Patterns for Parenting.
14: God can, of course, bless singles and every stage of life, but every one of us started in a family, somehow, some way. And so God wants to show us how to bless that in particular. And he does so in Ephesians chapter 6, Ephesians chapter 6, verses 1 through 4. Let me ask that you'd stand as we would read that portion of Scripture in your Grace Bibles. It's page 679, Ephesians 6, verses 1 through 4, as God gives this instruction to parents and children. Children, obey your parents in the Lord, for this is right. Honor your father and mother. This is the first commandment with a promise, that it may go well with you and that you may live long in the land. Fathers, do not provoke your children to anger, but bring them up in the discipline and instruction of the Lord. Let's pray together. Father, thank you that we can call you Father. That something deep in us reaches out for an eternal belonging, and you offer it as our Father and through the gift of your Son. Help us to discern this day how that great good news, the gospel that the Father shared with us in Jesus, is our hope, our model, our power. for being those families that you are calling to reflect Christ in our nation and our community, in the hearts of our children. This we ask in Jesus' name. Amen. Please be seated. We can laugh at the stories, right, that we all know about the kid who's made to sit in the car seat, right, and finally sits down, you know, with kind of this, I may be sitting down on the outside, but I'm standing up on the inside, you know. And we know it, we enjoy it, but we recognize if that really is where the child is, that does not bode good things for the future if attitude and action get segregated in that way. And so the Bible is just so basic and plain in verse 1 there. As parents are to be understanding the responsibilities of children. Children, obey your parents in the Lord, for this is right. Isn't that almost silly? I mean, why include the phrase, for this is right? Because there are so many philosophies of child rearing. There are so many things that go against the notion that discipline is important, that obedience is important, that children are safe and better and healthier when they obey. That the apostle just said, you know what? It's right that children obey. And we say, but what if they're really cute and small? Now listen, there are different stages of child development for sure that we need to be sensitive of and aware of. I mean, there are sometimes Christian parents who are requiring things in discipline inappropriate for the age of their children. But if the basic question is, should my child learn to obey? The Bible just says, yeah, this is what is right. Why? Verse 2, honor your father and mother. This is the first commandment with a promise. Now, that's the reference to the Ten Commandments and the fifth commandment, which is honor your father and mother. And what is the promise? Verse 3, that it may go well with you and that you may live long in the land. Teach your children to obey that it may go well with them. There is blessing in obedience. If this is a safe and good path that God is laying for them, and parents are helping children discover the safe and good path that God has for his people, then it's blessing to them to stay on that path. And then the hard words, that you may live long in the land. What does that mean? That obedient children never get leukemia? No, it doesn't mean that. Live long in the land. You recognize that for a Hebrew, living in the land was part of their spiritual blessing, that God tabernacled among his people in the land. This is the expression in colloquial Hebrew understanding, that you would live long in the land was talking about an eternal nearness to God. That children who honor their parents in heart as well as in action are discovering something spiritually about their relationship with God, so that there is an eternity being secured, a soul eternity being secured. There is blessing and spiritual well-being communicated by children who learn to obey. And so it's for our children's good that discipline is put in place. Now, I recognize it can be hard, but why does God take such care to just say, you know, it's right and it's good that children learn to obey? For a lot of years, my family spent part of the summer in Colorado, and Colorado Springs area, for those of you who know that. And so we learned a lot of the sights and the attractions of the Colorado Springs area. And one place that we liked to go when our children were small was an amusement park that had a narrow gauge train in it. And going on that, now some of you are bumping each other. Hey, I know that one. Yeah. You may remember, as you're getting ready for the narrow gauge train ride, that you get in one of those lines, you know, where you go back and forth through the chains. You know how you do that? Go back and forth when the line gets long. And we were in a long line at one point, and there was a family up in front of us who had a boy who was getting tired of being in line. So at some point, he actually got up on the standard at a place where the line turned, and he sat on the standard, and he put his feet across the line, which meant no one else could get through. And so his mother kind of began this discipline process. Johnny, come down right now. Hesitation. No action. Johnny, I mean it. Now you come down right now. Johnny, I will not tell you again. Johnny, I'm going to count to three. One, two, Johnny, I'm going to tell your father. Johnny, please come down. I'll buy you an ice cream cone if you come down, Johnny. Now, while we were there that day, Johnny never moved. We eventually kind of went under the standard to the next line, and for all we know, Johnny is now 33 years old, still on that. Now, as we laugh about it, can you just, in your mind's eye, not only see the child on the standard sitting there, but imagine the faces of everybody around him. Glowering, angry frowns. A disobedient child only sees the world's frown. It is what you would hope for your enemy. And that is why in the book of Proverbs, the writer says, the parent who will not discipline his child hates his child. Because what you are preparing for that child is what you would desire for your enemy, the world's frown. And so the Lord is making it clear that we have to understand there is a responsibility of the child to obey. Now, of course, there is responsibility of the parent. And the responsibility of the parent, the next building block that we have to understand, the responsibility of the parent is that we would parent. I'm about to say the most controversial thing that I will say in this message today, but I want you to see where I get it. The responsibility of the parent is to parent. There's a worldview that's being expressed, just understood in this passage. And you'll understand that if you look first at verse 2, speaking to children, honor your father and mother. Verse 4, fathers, do not provoke your children to anger. What's the worldview that's being presented here? It's just this simple. Parents raise children. Parents raise children. Not grandparents, not daycare, not nannies, not coaches, not tutors. Parents raise children. Now, almost everybody's mind now is racing to the exceptions. But what about when, does the Bible recognize exceptions? Of course it does. And nobody's now going to take out a stopwatch, right, and say for your family's necessity, right, you know, have you now gone 2 hours beyond the time that you should have been home? Nobody's doing that. That's not the point. Listen, God will truly bless necessity. I recognize and you recognize that there are things where families are torn apart, where there are deaths in families, where there are financial pressures, where there are difficulties of a time. And we simply have to say, God's grace is sufficient for all of that, and He will bless areas of necessity in our lives. But if the reason that we have now begun to make our children a lesser priority than eternal souls require, so that we would have a longer vacation or a nicer home, or a better car, or a more prestigious position, we have to say, is it really worth the eternal soul of my child if I am putting the priority of the child below the priority of things?
16: 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The Apostle Paul wrote the letter to the Ephesians to declare God's plan that the gospel of Jesus Christ would reach the world through weak and sinful people like you and me. 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
14: Is it really worth the eternal soul of my child if I am putting the priority of the child below the priority of things? I can't make that decision for you. In some ways, the Lord is calling for us to make the decision in the very way that he has worded this passage. Verse 4, did you think it so strange that when you finally get to the instruction to parents, it's just given to one parent? Right? The only verse that actually has positive instruction to parents is verse 4. Fathers, do not provoke your children to anger, but bring them up in the nurture and admonition of the Lord. It's not just talking about parents. There is family presence that is the biblical worldview, but that there is family priority in mind. So much so that God, when he begins to talk about parenting, addresses the head of the home directly. Fathers. As though there is something here to be paid attention to. I am not saying that fathers are going to be the primary caregiver. That's not the point. It does say a little bit earlier, remember, honor your father and mother. But there is a priority on families that's being communicated that God wants us to see and to know and to understand. I think it in my own family, when there were times that we struggled so much, I've related some of that to you, where even as we struggled, I can remember a time when my father had opportunity to take a promotion in Kansas City, and at some point he did not take it, and I can remember asking him out in the backyard one day, Dad, why didn't you take that position? And his saying, because it would not be good for our family right now. There is a priority on the spiritual nurture of families that God is directing and simply says, you must consider this. It can be hard decisions. Kathy and I have friends. He's a doctor. She's a pharmacist. Very affluent positions. And at some point, they recognize that because of their busyness and the stress of their positions, when they both got home, they had nothing but the leftovers for their kids. That the primary influence in their child's life was the nanny. And at some point they said, we can use a nanny to some extent, but we have to think through the priorities. We are the primary persons responsible for the spiritual nurture of our children. And somehow we have ceded away that responsibility because we haven't thought about all the implications. This was a very able, intelligent couple, and we have to think through the priorities again. And God, when he says something in this passage that seems so simple, but is so controversial in our time, such as parents parent children. Isn't that strange that that would be controversial? Parents parent children. That notion is calling for us to make hard but important decisions, not legalistically, but realistically, about who is having the greatest influence in our children's lives and making decisions as a consequence. God is reminding us that we simply have to have responsibility clearly before us for the sake of our children. And having put the responsibility on parents, now finally there are instructions. I mean, you know verse 4. Fathers, do not provoke your children to anger. It's interesting that the parental responsibility begins with a don't. Here's what you don't do. Fathers, don't provoke your children to anger. Some of your Bibles use the word exasperate there, right? Fathers, do not exasperate your children. The three words, provoke to anger, just one word in the Greek, which is exasperate, a word that is taken from the Old Testament that God has reserved for himself alone. God describes his exasperation when his children of Israel have not honored his word. He grows exasperated with them. They are not doing what he requires. And now, curiously, it gets inverted here. And fathers are told not to exasperate their children, as though the fathers themselves may be going down a path of not honoring God's purposes. It's almost as though the apostle is saying to you, to me as parents, are you requiring of your children what you yourself will not do? It's just not acceptable to have, you know, the little do as I say, not what I do. That we are not to exasperate our children by correcting their tempers, by raging at them. Correcting their whining by whining at them. To do what we are trying to correct, to create the hypocrisy before them of saying, here's what is required, but I myself will not live by it. Ultimately, we recognize that what we are doing when we do not provoke our children to anger is we are trying to live before them the life that God calls us to live. And how do we do that? It's not just through a series of don'ts. We do finally get to the do's, right? But bring your children up in the discipline and instruction of the Lord. This is the positive instruction, right? I want you to bring your children up in the nurture and admonition of the Lord, some of your Bibles say. And its reaction to understanding, it's not just negative. There's positive instruction. Now, whichever translation Bible you have, whether it says nurture and admonition or discipline and instruction, you recognize there's positive and negative there, right? That we're to be putting guardrails, the discipline, as well as guidance, right? The instruction. Both are needed. There's this biblical balance. And the reason I say there has to be biblical balance is, I've taught seminarians enough to do preaching, that I recognize the standard seminary sermon on this passage from a student who does not yet have children. The standard pattern of preaching on this passage for a student who does not have children to say, and what that means, parents, is you must correct every action of misbehavior. Nothing should get past you. And I'm thinking to myself, that's either going to kill the child or kill the parent. We make prudential choices. We recognize, how does God deal with us? Why is it so important where the passage ends? Bring them up in the discipline and instruction of the Lord. Does the Lord discipline your every sin? You'd be long gone. And so the Lord is making decisions. What is necessary to build you up, to keep you on the straight path, to give you grace when you need it. It's your heart. It's your goodness. It's what's best for you that's always in mind. And so the Lord is balancing those things. And as he has dealt with you, saying, so deal with your children. If all your children know from you is harsh, unbended requirement, that is not of the Lord. And if all they know from you is, it doesn't matter, do whatever you want, that is not of the Lord. We are being called for each of our children to discern what is best for their hearts. And we cannot let ourselves off the hook as we are making those positive, negative judgment calls every day for each child. And parents, you know this if you've got kids. Each child is not the same. Right? Each child is not the same. Now, because I'm a modern parent, I texted my son before I was going to tell you this. Listen, we had four children. Three of them convinced us that we were the world's perfect parents. Compliant, easy to handle, ready to go down the path. Our fourth child was not quite that way. We had a child, okay, it's a family audience, so I'll wear this carefully. There was a child that we affectionately referred to as Steel Buns. Because nothing was going to impact the seat of education of that child. Nothing. And the consequence of trying to get control of him is we ended up just kind of spanking more and more and more, trying to get control of him. Until finally a woman who was in Kathy's choir, a child educator with special needs kids, actually asked us one day, is that child really smart? And we said, he's incredibly smart. He's off the charts. And she said to us, don't you know that very intelligent children sometimes just crave stimulation? The reason that he's going to the edge of every cliff, the reason that he's hitting every child, is he just waiting for the stimulation to come back? He is craving it. And when you spank him, you're actually adding stimulation to his system, which is what he actually wants. He doesn't know he wants it, but it's actually feeding more of what you're trying to stop. For that child, we had to say, he's not like our others. We've got to treat him differently. He's made in the image of God. He's unique in some ways. We cannot fail to discipline him. That's our responsibility. But we have to deal with him with both instruction as well as discipline. What is appropriate for this child? And it was not magic. Let me tell you, it was not magic. But over the course of months and then years, we saw a child come under God's control as he was treated much differently from other children, but still under the discipline and nurture of the Lord. How do you make those choices? You treat children as God treats you in his word. He gives you nurture and admonition. He tells you his heart and then works for your heart.
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2: 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Hey, I am Katie Evans, and I think that a lot of people, maybe it's just me projecting, but there was a long time when I thought asking for prayer was a sign of being weak in my faith, but that is not the case at all. We are called to pray for one another, and it is okay and encouraged to ask for prayer like Tony did at the station website. Forgot to tell you, I went to the station website and entered the keyword prayer. He says, "Hi, my name is Tony. Please pray for me. In the last 2 years, I've become a Christian at the age of 51. I have lived a self-centered life, pleasing my flesh by any means I have been able to. And I've been praying to God to heal me of addiction, alcohol, weed, and also I struggle sometimes, but I'm thanking God that those addictions are becoming no more. But I am addicted to cigarettes and being lazy. I feel lost. I also look after my mom, who has dementia, which makes me believe I'm not a good Christian as I don't have time to help others. I feel so bad and troubled. Please pray for me. Amen." Tony, serving your mother is also being a good Christian, but we could pray for each and every one of you.
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5: The bigger issue we're talking about is why are regular people unable to get out of this path that we're on? 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
20: Francis Scott Key wrote of a flag that refused to fall, a powerful reminder that freedom endures only when it's defended. 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
23: 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Following Jesus can sometimes be hard, even uncomfortable. But those difficulties, well, they're actually part of how God matures us as believers. You see, when we truly follow Jesus, life can get challenging. People may not understand us. Some will criticize us, while others will totally reject us. But this doesn't mean something's wrong. It often means we're doing the right thing. So today, Pastor Jack teaches that difficulties are often a test of a real commitment towards the Lord. Anyone can follow God when life is easy. But when it becomes difficult, well, that's when it shows whether or not we are truly committed to His will. Now, with his message called Disciplines of Difficulty, Part 2, here's pastor and Bible teacher Jack Hibbs.
24: Service tonight, Lord God, overwhelm us with your presence, Father, and override our inadequacies as pastors and teachers, as listeners. This is the body of Christ. This is a little, this gathering right now is the little freckle on the entire body of Jesus Christ throughout the world tonight. What an amazing thought. The body of Christ, the church. And Father, tonight I pray that you'd equip us, Lord, as we look to the discipline of difficulty, Again, we pray that you'd anoint this in Jesus' name, and all God's people said, amen. Amen. Church, grab your Bibles and turn, if you would, as you know already, to Matthew chapter 28. And as I told you last week, keep your finger right there and go to Matthew chapter 9. Matthew chapter 9. We know this, that Jesus came and he spoke to his disciples and he said to them, all authority has been given to me in heaven and on earth. Go therefore and make disciples of all ethnos, of all groups of people, all people groups, baptizing them in the name of the Father and of the Son and of the Holy Spirit, and teaching them to observe all things that I've commanded you. And behold, I am with you always, even unto the end of the world. And then turn to the left. Matthew chapter 9, verse 9 says, and Jesus passed on from there, and he saw a man named Matthew sitting at the tax office, the toll booth of the Roman Empire. And he said to him, follow me. And so he, that is Matthew, arose and followed Jesus. And now it happened, as Jesus sat at the table in the house, that behold,

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3: Obstacles, difficulties, hardships. And as I mentioned before, last time, no one wants to sign up for these things, but we will have them as they are native to life. And we looked at part one, or we touched on it last time. So church, jot it down if you would. The discipline of difficulty, number one, means this, is that we discover God in the difficulty. The difficulty that you and I are living through, as we looked at last week, is something that we discover God in that thing. For each and every one of us, when trying times come, we are instantly faced with the reality of, where's my support? Where's my strength? Where is my help? And we'll have a tendency, and I understand this, as humans, we have a tendency to run to people quickly for help. I understand that. And I'm not putting that down. That's what a family's for. That's what a church family's for. That's what loving one another is all about. But there comes a point in time, Christian, listen, there comes a point in time and a level of difficulty in life that the discipline takes you beyond what human comfort can give you. Did you know that? Those are hard times when you and I are driven to none other than the Lord Jesus Christ and Him alone. And I'm talking about to the life of the Christian tonight, discovering God in the difficulty. And we know that we're encountering God in the difficulty, as we shall see when we begin to understand and embrace that difficulty. It's amazing. Hardships and trials and hurts and pains. I was listening to a program this week driving. It was a Christian radio program. And someone had said, it was a call-in program, and somebody had said to the host of the program that they had turned in their own child because they found out their child was doing drugs. And they called the police weeping, and they said, "You need to come. And you need to lock up my child, arrest my child." Because that person had known in their own life as a kid growing up that they wouldn't listen to their parents, they wouldn't listen to authorities, they wouldn't listen to anybody until they themselves had spent time in jail. And that parent, loving their child, did not want to have that same difficulty of life for their child. And so they cut straight to the chase. Man, let me tell you, you want to talk about tough love? That's tough love. And you might say today, in our liberal way of thinking, well, if that parent really loved that child, he wouldn't have called the police. I disagree with you. I disagree with you. And as I mentioned last time, sometimes God disciplines us strongly. And sometimes it is in those things of difficulty, but always with encouragement. Number one, because there's a purpose to the difficulties that are in the Christian's life. There's a purpose for it. We know that in Matthew chapter 9, if we keep reading down in verse 12 of Matthew chapter 9, it says that when Jesus heard what the Pharisees had said to them, that he said, "Those who are well have no need of a physician, but those who are sick." Jesus wants to heal us. And so in the Bible, it also speaks, and I love this, where you're going to get a lot from Philippians tonight. By the way, if you're ever going through a hardship, do what I do. After 33 years of being a Christian, this is what I've learned. The book of Philippians is always a life raft in the midst of life's challenges. Philippians, default, press the button, go straight to the book of Philippians. Paul says in Philippians chapter 1, verse 12, "But I want you to know, brethren, that the things which happened to me have actually turned out for the furtherance of the gospel." Gospel-centric in his thinking. "So that it has become evident to the whole palace guard," that's the Roman Empire, centurions and all, "and to all the rest, of that my chains," his imprisonment, "are in Christ. And most of the brethren in the Lord, having become confident by my chains," my imprisonment, my jail time, says Paul, "are much more bold to speak the word without fear." Isn't that tremendous? How could this man Paul think like that? Because he had such a Christ-centered life. He saw everything through the spectacles, through the lens of Christ. Everything that was going on in his life. Blessings,

0: difficulties. He saw them through the lens of Jesus. In Psalm 34, 4, the Bible says, I sought the Lord and he heard me and delivered me from all my fears, says the Bible. Isn't that a great one? I think you ought to memorize that verse, church. We all ought to hang on to that verse. Psalm 34, 4, I sought the Lord. That's your part. And he heard me. That's God's part. And he delivered me from all my fears. That's what we get to enjoy. The believer, are you not a Christian tonight? You need to grab that verse and say, God, is that real? Is that in your Bible? I want that for my life. And God says, you come, you seek me. The Bible says in Jeremiah 29, 10, 11, and 12, God says that when you come after me, I will be found by you. I will listen to you. I will bless your life when you come to him. Comfort and ease, as I mentioned last time, never ignites the flame of faith. It's challenges, it's difficulties that ignite our faith. Because listen, it's that difficulty in your life and mine right now that causes the Bible to become technicolor. In Psalm 95, verse 4, it says, in his hand are the depths of the earth, and the mountain peaks belong to him. The second thing we saw last time is this, discovering the fellowship in the difficulty. This is an amazing thing to me. You guys, listen, we're the same people. We look different. We're different heights. We're different weights. I understand that. But I'm talking about the spiritual core of who we are. And I'm saying that to say this. You and I have this in common. When things are going really good, we honestly don't cry out to God as intensely as we ought to. Would you agree with that? When it's going easy, listen, haven't you in the last year, year and a half, sought God harder as your company is threatening layoffs or closing their doors? Haven't you sought God harder if you've embarked upon that pursuit or that endeavor? Haven't you sought God if, a newborn baby's come into your life, you know? Or haven't you sought God when your child becomes a teenager? Have you noticed that people are seeking God? Why is America seemingly turning back to God right now? Because we're living in difficult days. And that's good. First of all, thank you, Lord, that you're the God to turn to. And second of all, for the believer, hardship's not a bad thing. Fellowship. There's a fellowship where we meet Christ that we can only meet him in the place of difficulty. And a place of hurt. There's a fellowship there. In 2 Corinthians chapter 1, the Bible says, verse 8, for we do not want you to be ignorant, brethren, concerning our trouble which came to us in Asia, that we were burdened beyond measure. This is Paul speaking. This is how Paul complains. We were burdened beyond measure, above strength, so that we despaired even of life. Can you imagine? How bad was it for the Apostle Paul, who never complained, to come real close to say, we even despaired of life. Yes, we had the sentence of death in ourselves. What a tremendous thing. That we should not trust in ourselves, but in God who raises the dead. You know what he's saying there? Church, are you with me? You're sure quiet tonight. You need some coffee? Huh? He is saying, and imagine this. Preaching the gospel. He's in Asia. He couldn't get on a Delta airline flight. These guys rode donkeys and camels. He goes from Jerusalem. Now he's in Asia. And he's saying, you know what? We've had a hard time. Wouldn't you think if someone's preaching the gospel, it'd be easy for that person? Don't you think God would give them a special pass because they're Christians? Nope. In fact, Paul says, ministers are used as examples of the power of God in our lives. Think about that.
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0: Discovering the fellowship that's in the difficulty of your life. It is Warren Wiersbe who says regarding the challenges in our lives, they will either make us bitter or better. It all depends on who you're fellowshipping with. Are you one who has a propensity to hang out with a bunch of complainers and gripers and critics? You're going to become just like them. Or you can understand when Paul says, hey, you know what we're going to do? We are hard pressed. We despair even of life. He says, but rather than trusting in men, we trust in God who raises the dead. Paul is saying, hey, if this ministry kills us, it's better for us to trust in God than man. Isn't that cool? I do. Do you? Do you trust in God? Is he not the only one that can take us through all the way through to the end? You look at all the stuff that's going on in the world, and I thank God that we have fellowship with him. And when hardships come, he's the God that's listening. Thirdly, under this point, discovering God in the difficulty is that we discover the depth to the difficulty. The depth of it. Jesus is in the fellowship of difficulty. And then there's a depth to the depth to the difficulty itself. When God brings that to us is an awesome moment. And that's when God gets close. And that's where there's an understanding of the depth of how great our God is. I've told you this before. When Ashley, our youngest daughter, was 8 months old, she got sick. She's allergic to antibiotics. We didn't know that. The doctor gave her an antibiotic. It lyses her blood cells. She has Stevens-Johnson's syndrome. She's allergic to synthetic antibiotics. She can't have them. It'll kill her. We didn't know. She's bleeding from the inside out. You ever seen a person bleeding from the inside out? Their skin, just you touch their skin and the blood comes through the pores. She's suffocating to death. They told us, you know what? She's got less than a 50% chance to live. They put her in quarantine at St. Jude's. And a pediatric hematologist just went after that issue. I mean, just attacked it. And she said, now we wait. We wait for 7 days. Let me tell you something. When you're gripped with that moment, you realize real quick, you know what? We had her for 8 months. Jesus brought her into the world. And you realize real quick, Jesus owns her. And when that moment comes, there's a depth to the fellowship of the understanding of the difficulty that God's in control. And he doesn't often ask us for input on our part. He doesn't say, Jack, what do you think I should do on this? And Lisa and I, one Saturday morning, we were sitting in the cafeteria because that week, Lisa lived at the hospital. And one Saturday morning we were sitting there and we were just so tired, and Pastor Chuck Smith walked by St. Jude's Hospital, walked right by, and we saw him. Pastor Chuck, we ran. Our daughter Ashley's in the hospital. We don't know if the office told you or not. We're of course fellowshipping at Costa Mesa. And Pastor Chuck says, well, that's why I'm here. I'm in between weddings. I thought I would come over and pray for her. And he said, I prayed with her. He goes, listen, she's going to be fine. Nobody knew that. Nobody knew she was going to be fine yet. And Pastor Chuck's not one of those guys that just speaks, you know, this thing on, oh, it's going to be, you're going to be a millionaire and you're going to be fine. He doesn't talk like that. He usually says, well, just trust in the Lord. But Pastor Chuck had said, you know what? Ashley and I just had a little time. That's how he put it. Ashley and I just had a little time of prayer and she's going to be fine. Nobody knew that. And she was fine. But let me tell you, that answer did not come through the mouth of a man until God had settled the reality in Lisa and I's heart that there was a depth to this, and it's a realm that God presides over. In Philippians 1:20, the Bible says, according to my earnest expectation and hope, that in nothing shall I be ashamed, but with all boldness as always, so now also Christ will be magnified in my body. Listen to what he's talking about. Whether by life or by death, for to me to live is Christ and to die is gain. To understand that there's a depth to the suffering that you're going through. I was studying for today's message and I had to have a repair guy come to the house. And the guy was there and he didn't know me from Adam. And he's doing whatever he's doing. And I'm sitting there and I'm just typing away on my computer. And he turns around out of nowhere and he says, hey, can I ask you something? Yeah. And he goes, I just went through a divorce. And how does somebody get through a divorce? It's hard. And I thought, man, do I have like a label across my face? We had a great time of fellowship, this guy. A depth to the difficulty. The hardship in your life, is it bringing you, taking you to Jesus? That's its intended purpose. Or are you kicking against God and you're fighting and swinging and punching? You ever seen someone come close to drowning? Only one time in my life, down in Newport Beach, I didn't actually see it, I heard about it. A lifeguard, you ever seen those guys head out in the water when someone's going down? They're like animals. Those lifeguards hit the water like little torpedoes, man. And that guy's going out after some guy that's drowning out there, and the guy wouldn't let him in. You could see the guy attacking the lifeguard. And the lifeguard just swam away from him and just waited. Yeah, have you ever seen it? He just waited until that guy I guess when you're drowning, you'll take people down with you. So the lifeguard's waiting. He's waiting until the guy starts drowning. Yeah, they do. And the guy's... And then the lifeguard grabs him. Why? Because in the depth, he began to understand. I can't save myself. In this difficulty, I need help. Philippians chapter 1, verse 28 says, do not in any way be terrified by your adversaries. I like that. I don't know. You guys, keep it on the screen. Look at that. Do not in any way be terrified by your adversaries. You want to know why? Keep it on the screen. You could just see David. He's standing there, little ruddy guy, right? He's got his sling. He's got his 5 stones. He's going to go after Goliath. And standing behind David is the God of Israel. He has a little snot running down his nose. He's got dirt all over his face. I wonder what Goliath saw, but man, I think maybe Goliath saw God standing behind David. There was certainly an angel attached as a propellant to that stone that sunk into his head. Do not in any way be terrified by your adversaries. Somebody coming against you, they're coming against the living God.
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3: I love the book of the month. Pastor Jack, it's Why Doesn't God Answer My Prayers, written by your friend,
0: yes,
3: Erwin Lutzer. It's a great book, isn't it?
0: It is a great book. And just the title alone is going to make it a bestseller.
3: Yeah.
0: Because who cannot relate to this?
3: Right.
0: Powerful.
3: So for someone who's been, you know, praying for a long time and hasn't really seen, you know, an answer that they want, for that matter, how does this book encourage them to keep going?
0: You know, Davey, first of all, just because we pray doesn't mean it's a prayer that should be answered.
3: Yeah.
0: We don't always know how we ought to pray.
3: Right.
0: Scripture makes that very clear. We do know that Jesus said in John 15, verse 7, that if we pray the scriptures, really, if his word abides in us, we can ask God. So just because we pray doesn't mean we're asking the right thing. And Dr. Lutzer will point this out in the book. What we want to do is, when we pray, is to have our will come under the authority of God's will. That's what prayer does.
3: Yeah.
0: Prayer is not a Christmas list. It is the transformation of our will come in alignment with God's will. And this is a great book for people to get that answered. Why isn't the prayer, I've been praying to win the lotto for 30 years, in the lottery, I have not won it yet. Why isn't God answering my prayer? Well, because God loves you, my friend. That's why.
3: That's right.
0: He's not answering your prayer.
3: So if somebody's faith has taken a hit because they, you know, feel like God hasn't answered them, how could this book help rebuild their trust in God?
0: Yeah, it's going to point them to the scriptures. That's where they need to realize, wait a minute. I've been blaming God for not performing for me. Wait, he loves me. Father knows best. In fact, over time, we can all agree, and friend, listen up if that's your question, is over time, we often realize, I'm so glad God did not answer my prayer request. I was off on that. And so getting back into the Word of God, and this book will help you do that, will cause you to trust God again. Because listen, God's trustworthy, period. It's our emotions that got us sideways
4: in this area, not his theology. He's true.
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0: Hey, thank you again so much for listening. 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
6: Gentlemen, this one's for you. I mean, June. Hey, I am Katie Evans, and June is National Men's Health Month. Did you know that? It is. So, gentlemen, at least some of the ones in my life, I know, are a little less likely to maybe go to the doctor as often or take care of themselves. Kind of be like, it's not a problem. Sure, my foot fell off, but I'm sure I'll be fine. I'll just throw some duct tape on it. Okay, it's an exaggeration, but gentlemen, know your preventable risks. You should take steps to create healthy habits. So that's just walking your dog or maybe cutting out a couple days a week. Just have like one day a week where you do dessert. Okay, maybe not one, but know your family history, share it with your physician, take routine tests for early detection of disease, learn your risk factors. And hey, according to the Centers for Disease Control and Prevention, the leading cause of death among men are heart disease, cancer, and accidental death. So you can get more info and share it with other men in your life at menshealthmonth.org.
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11: Can you imagine, have the imagination God's called you to something? 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I cannot tell you how many conversations I've had with people. If I just knew what God wanted me to do, I can help you. You've been empowered to be a witness for Him. 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Until we do that, that's the assignment. Well, I'm an introvert. Good, He'll use introverts. I'm not good with words. He recruited Moses. Well, I've been an angry anti-Christian. He chose Saul. All my excuses, He's got one of them in the Hall of Fame.
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11: I heard something on social media. A friend of mine actually made a post, and they were talking about people saying to them, "Don't push your faith on me." And they live in another state where... But it's bugged me. It's stuck in my head for several days. You know, I find that as in the community of faith, sometimes we get captivated by perspectives that are very ungodly. And we will concede to them. When people say, "Don't push your faith on me," what resonates, what rolls out of me is, "You got to be kidding me." We live in a culture where they take worldview and bang you over the head with it until you submit. Amen. And then if you have the temerity to raise your hand and say, "Jesus," somebody says, "Well, you can't force that on me." And I'm like, I'm not trying to force anything on anybody except my right to give expression to what I believe. Almost every form of ungodliness or perversion or wickedness has been endorsed and supported, promoted. And they'll bring it into your home. And if you'll say, "You know, would you please be respectful of my home and not do that here?" They say, "Well, why are you pushing your faith on me?" And the push isn't coming from your advocacy for Jesus. And just to help you get the equation dialed in from a biblical vantage point, Jesus gave us an assignment. He said, "Go into all the world and preach the gospel to every creature." Go into all the world. Go find anybody who doesn't know and tell them the story. Not everybody will accept it. Not everybody will embrace it. But I'm not apologizing for being an advocate for Jesus. And please don't feel that you should either. Not everyone will accept the message. Not everyone you love will accept the message. You can love them in spite of their reluctance to accept the message. I will respect your right to say no, but I need you to respect my right to say this is important to me. And that has nothing to do with forcing our faith on anyone. And that needs to grow in your heart. We've been timid for too long. We've been bullied. We've cowered in the corner. We've hidden in the shadows. We've been filled with cowardice. As you read the Gospels over these next few weeks, you will find Jesus consistently pushing the truth in front of people. He was not timid. On multiple occasions, he made the disciples more than just a little anxious. So, having said that, how do we understand the opportunities of our lives? How do we understand the God opportunities? How do we unpack them? Well, I would submit to you that breakthroughs in our lives often begin as invitations. God will present an invitation to us. And it doesn't usually come wrapped in a neon package or container that says, "This is a supernatural breakthrough." In fact, it typically looks as like something rather inauspicious, maybe even something insignificant. Maybe even looks a bit like an intrusion or a disruption. In fact, breakthroughs frequently are disruptive. They can be disruptive to your calendar. They can be disruptive to relationships. They can be disruptive to the plans you have made. All of those things are consistent with the biblical patterns. We've looked at many of those. So if there's something in your life right now that's a bit disruptive, it's worth taking some time, both thoughtfully and prayerfully. Remember our little paradigm, watch, listen, think. To take a little time with those things that are disruptive and say, is it possible that this was an invitation from God for a breakthrough? But couldn't be that. It's encroaching on my calendar. It's going to cost money. Wasn't on my schedule. Has all the earmarks. There's a third component. Their breakthroughs are typically, at least as the way they're presented in Scripture, they're frequently experienced incrementally, bit by bit, step by step. They aren't usually presented in total. When you read them, you think, oh, that was a total presentation. But I would submit to you that the invitation Mary got from Gabriel in Nazareth with that first announcement scenario, you know, you're going to have a child, was not a complete, it was not the same understanding Mary had post-resurrection. Would that be fair? Do you think that was kind of an incremental breakthrough in Mary's life? And I can take you to example. I promise when Moses got recruited on the backside of the desert, he had no clue. He just thought he was going to lead a parade out of Egypt. So they're incremental. What we have to be willing to do is say yes to that step that's in front of us. And it's not always fun. I think we're often unaware when we reject breakthroughs. You know, they come, they're steps of faith, it's obedience, it's cooperation. And we don't recognize it as saying no. We just feel it's like, it's kind of a bother. I don't want to do that. I'm okay. I'm good to go with the Lord. I know Him well enough. I feel pretty comfortable with my relationship. I don't want to do that. I don't want to engage that way. I don't want to make time for that. I don't want to make a financial sacrifice in that. I don't want to do that. And we're not processing it in terms of that could be an invitation from the Lord. So I want to suggest to you that you begin to more purposefully learn to say yes to God's invitations. Now, if you get invited to do ministry around here, you sign a commitment sheet for a period of time. It has a beginning point and an ending point. You're not signing up until Jesus returns. Because years ago, we realized one of the awkward points of volunteering in church is you can't quit. You know, you have to have an angelic visit. Well, the Lord spoke to me and said, I should be released from my... Nah, that's not good. You should be able to say, I'm going to do this for a year. And we should be able to say to you, we don't want you to do that anymore. Both sides of that equation have to be in place. Now he's getting weird. Hebrews 13 and verse 2 says, don't forget to entertain strangers. For by doing so, some people have entertained angels without knowing it. If we put up a QR code and said, if you'll submit your name, you could host an angel this week. I bet most of you would have time. Some of you would wait and see how it worked, but the early adopters, you'd be all in. But the admonition of Scripture, the counsel of Scripture is, you need to entertain people you don't know, people that you're not really expecting a return on, because in so doing, you will inadvertently, from time to time, entertain an angel. I think it'd be really unfortunate to make it all the way into eternity and meet all the angels that were on your to-do list that you never made space for. I heard you were a good cook. I never got that opportunity. I've tried to think about my own journey and times and places where I think I was, for whatever reason, I was able to say yes to an invitation, not understanding the fullness of it, and the times when I've said no. And I can think of components on both sides of the equation. Years ago, my brother and I went to Hebrew University. It was before the internet. It wasn't easy to get information. I had to do it in the old-fashioned way in a library with a card catalog and snail mail and... You know, you forget how much more difficult it was to secure information once upon a time. And with really limited information, we raised our hands and said, yeah, we'll go study. And I knew very little about what I was going into. And it wasn't always fun. We were required for more than 2 months to go to language school before we could even start classes at the university, 6 days a week, 8 hours a day, immersed in Hebrew. And I've been to a lot. By that time, I'd been in a lot of university settings, and if they invite you to go to school, they usually had a way to feed you. Well, they didn't open any of the food service at Hebrew University until we were through language school. So they sent you to the grocery store to buy groceries, and I couldn't read them. We bought dog food. It looked like ground beef. We had it in the skillet. Before an Israeli friend walked in and started laughing at us. Thank God the timing on it was good. But that season in Israel has borne fruit for all the years since then. I really didn't understand it at the time that it was an invitation from the Lord. It didn't feel like a breakthrough to me. Felt expensive and disruptive and against the flow of what my peer group was doing. And I mean, it didn't have earmarks of, you know, after the fact, it sounds really fun. And people say, I'd like to do that. But there's not like a big line. It wasn't any safer to do it then than it is now. And then I think of the places where I missed it. Sometimes they seem more, in retrospect, I go, how could you have missed that, knucklehead? So I'm living with this these days because God's moving in the earth and I don't want to miss it. I don't want to say I'm born again or spirit filled or I read my Bible or I've been here or done that or experienced this or all the junk we do to give ourselves a pass for these invitations to breakthroughs. Because in my life, they typically feel like kind of a nuisance.
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11: Lessons from Paul is a 90-day devotional. Some of my favorite verses that Paul wrote, a bit of devotional time, and then some place to journal. The goal is to be changed. We want to be transformed by the Word of God and not just informed by it. Saul of Tarsus, a hero of mine, I got to know him as the Apostle Paul, an unrelenting advocate for Jesus in the face of unyielding persecution. Folks, that sounds like the world we live in. Lessons from Paul, it'll help you and I be overcomers, triumphant in this season in the earth. You'll enjoy the book.
12: Life isn't always easy. There are challenges, opposition, and moments when it feels easier to give up than to keep going. But the Apostle Paul shows us a different way. From a life marked by opposition and hardship, Paul became one of the most influential voices for the gospel. 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That's 855-577-2255. Now, let's get back to Pastor Allen with his message called Breakthroughs Rejected.
11: We're going to look at some people that don't get it right, and maybe it'll help us gain some momentum in saying yes. Acts chapter 13. The church is just trying to get their legs underneath them. The pressure in Jerusalem has grown to the point that they're beginning to spread a bit. Saul of Tarsus has been recruited by the Lord himself. Jesus stepped back in time. How would that make you feel if you're part of that original group that he recruited and spent 3 years training? And before you've gone very far, the pressure's grown, you're fragmenting a little bit, and Jesus comes back and recruits a rabbi. Jesus comes back and recruits a Pharisee and says, here's the help you need. No, we're doing quite well, thank you. They didn't want anything to do with Saul of Tarsus. He's an angry, violent, murderous. He's the opposition. Why did you have to recruit the opposition? It took an intermediary to get the Paul and James and John and the crew in Jerusalem to even let Saul to the table. And now Paul, Saul, and Barnabas are going to their first trip. They're turning the gospel outward, which is blowing the minds of the Jewish community. When I was at Hebrew University, one of my most engaging classes was an Orthodox. All the professors were Jewish, but when I say Orthodox, he kept the rules. There's as much diversity within the Jewish community as there is diversity within the Christian community. You understand? Some Christians have dress codes and jewelry codes and beverage codes, and some Christians don't even acknowledge the authority of Scripture, or people that wear the label Christian. Right? The diversity, same diversity in the Jewish community. This faculty member was Orthodox. He kept the rules. He wore his prayer shawl. He washed his hands so frequently as a part of that they were constantly chapped. He was brilliant. Just a brilliant, brilliant guy. We could turn our papers in 8 different languages. I chose English. But he did 2 lectures on Jesus. And I'll never forget it. Because he had the sharpest wit. Nobody would say anything in class because he would cut you to ribbons. He was good. And the only time I ever saw him at a loss for words or awkward was when he talked about Jesus. And he said, there's no question. He said, it's absolutely clear in Scripture that early group of believers in Jerusalem believed that Jesus had died on a cross and been raised to life again. And I remember he kind of hung his head for a moment and he said, if I believed that, I would be a Christian too. Well, that Jesus recruited an Orthodox keeper of the rules. And that professor one day said, he read in Acts 1 where Jesus said, the Holy Spirit will empower you to be my witnesses in Jerusalem, Judea, and Samaria, and to the ends of the earth. Well, Jerusalem's the city, Judea's the region, Samaria's the next region. And he looked at the class and he said, I promise you, to that audience, they thought Samaria was the end of the earth. They didn't think the story was going past the Mediterranean, the edge of the Mediterranean. And now here's Saul in Acts 13, and they've turned they're facing out. And now that's where we're going to step in the church of Antioch. There was a prophet. There were prophets and teachers, Barnabas, Simeon, Lucius, Manaen. And while they're worshiping the Lord and fasting, the Holy Spirit said, set apart for me Barnabas and Saul for the work to which I've called them. So after they had fasted and prayed, they placed their hands on them and they sent them off. They had to get sent off to do the work. Do you imagine, have the imagination God's called you to something? Please don't use that as an excuse. I cannot tell you how many conversations I've had with people. If I just knew what God wanted me to do, I can help you. You've been empowered to be a witness for him. In your home, on your block, in your community. Until we do that, that's the assignment. Well, I'm an introvert. Good, he'll use introverts. I'm not good with words. He recruited Moses. Well, I've been an angry anti-Christian. He chose Saul. All my excuses, he's got one of them in the Hall of Fame. So they've sent off Barnabas and Saul. In the verse 4, the two of them, sent on their way by the Holy Spirit, went down to Seleucia. And they sailed there to Cyprus. It's an island just off the coast of Israel. Still there. When they arrived at Salami, they proclaimed the word of God in the Jewish synagogues. John was with them as a helper. John Mark, not... And they traveled through the whole island until they came to Paphos, and there they met a Jewish sorcerer and a false prophet named Bar-Jesus. who was an attendant of the proconsul, Sergius Paulus. And the proconsul, an intelligent man, sent for Barnabas and Saul because he wanted to hear the word of God. But the sorcerer opposed them and tried to turn the proconsul from the faith. And Saul, who's called Paul, filled with the Holy Spirit, looked straight at him and said, "You're a child of the devil and an enemy of everything that is right. For all of you that think kindness, thou shalt be kind is the 11th commandment." Please hear what Paul said. He looked at a very powerful man on the island of Cyprus and he said, "You are a child of the devil and an enemy of everything that is right. Jesus loves you. You are full of all kinds of deceit and trickery. Will you never stop perverting the right ways of the Lord? Now the hand of the Lord is against you, and you're going to be blind, and for a time you'll be unable to see the light of the sun." And immediately mist and darkness came over him, and he groped about seeking someone to lead him by the hand. And when the governor saw what had happened, he believed, for he was amazed at the teaching about the Lord. Now, we've got a little narrative here before you turn your page. Maybe you want to circle some names because you've got some characters being introduced and you need to think about their roles, their assignments, how many of you, who's going to cooperate with the Lord. There's a breakthrough happening. Revival's breaking out. The Spirit of God is moving in the world in a way it had never moved before. Barnabas and Saul are on board. The community of faith that they have been a part of had enough clarity from the Lord that they said, "We think you should go." And they were in enough unity that they said, "We will go." And they get to Cyprus. It says they were sent on their way in verse 4 by the Holy Spirit. You're not just recruiting somebody to read your Bible in the new year because it's an assignment from pastor. God is moving in the earth. See, you will never believe there's a supernatural component to what you're doing until you're willing to believe there's a supernatural component to what you're doing. You have to understand that reading the Word of God is a way of honoring the Lord, of submitting to the discipline of the Spirit of God, of subjecting yourself to an authority greater than yourself, that you won't just own your calendar and your schedule and your to-do list, that you would submit to the Lord. And when you recognize the inherent value in that and you will submit to it, then you become an advocate. The concept isn't complex. The willingness to allow God to bring change to your life is not simple. It's not difficult to understand. It requires of us a bit of faith to say that if I reoriented my life towards the Lord in some way, some incremental way, and I were to continue to do that, that it would put me in a better place than if I didn't. The alternative to that is what has flourished in contemporary American Christendom for too long, is we've done all the significant things with God we need to do. Now we're just trying to maintain a healthy spiritual immune system so that we don't get infected with something we don't want. So we're afraid. We don't want to read anything we don't know about. If it's not an author that we know has been blessed by the publishing house that we endorse, we're not sure we should read it because we might get a bad idea. If it's an expression of worship that we haven't seen, we're not sure we want to do that because that's not the way we do it. Or and on and on. And so we have this rather defensive approach to our faith. And I believe God has begun a shaking in the earth and he's calling forth the people. The same way we read about it in the book of Acts and other places in the scripture. And I intend to be a part if God will allow me and the Holy Spirit will help me. And I'm putting before you an invitation. And you will have said no, you'll have made some mistakes. We've all made some mistakes. And maybe you need to talk to the Lord about it and say, "Lord, I'm sorry. I don't want to excuse it or justify it or baptize it in all the reasons why. I'm sorry, Lord, but I'll find my voice this time, or I'll stand this time, or I'll say yes this time." Watch and listen and think and act. I promise it's not some subtle thread of Scripture. It is the story of the book. Philippians 3, verses 12 to 14. Paul's writing to a church, to a group of believers, and it's reflective. This is self-reflection. Paul says, not that I have already obtained all of this or have already been made perfect. But then he gives them his action plan. But I press on to take hold of that for which Christ Jesus took hold of me. Brothers, I don't consider myself yet to have taken hold of it. But one thing I do, forgetting what is behind and straining toward what is ahead, I press on toward the goal to win the prize for which God has called me heavenward in Christ Jesus. Now, if the Apostle Paul would say that, I'm thinking that Brother Allen perhaps should raise his hand.
13: 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That's all for today on Alan Jackson Ministries. 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
5: 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You know, you're getting older when a small little injury causes you a bit of pain for, well, quite some time. Hey there, I am Katie Evans and my sweet, wonderful, lovely pup, Buttercup. Well, she drinks like a monster. She drinks her water and gets water all over. I have a mat under her bowl, but I think I'm going to get a bigger one or maybe just get a rug in the kitchen. It's tile. But she was drinking some water, and then I went to let her outside into the yard, and I didn't see the water, and I slipped. And it wasn't too bad, but as I'm slipping and like regaining my balance, I didn't fall or anything. Oh, I could feel that strain in my lower back. And so, last couple days, been trying to stretch that out, take some baths. Yeah, get that bathtub soaking, trying to get my back to not hurt so bad. I'd say it'll get better soon, but it's been a couple days now, and just be praying for me.
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27: 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But this time they hit it right on the money.
7: This is SoCal Connection with Larry Marino.
4: But first, it's time to check in with Paula Creation from Shepherd Church, and she has brought a guest with her. Paula, good morning.
28: Good morning. It's so good to talk with you. I want to introduce you to Therese. She is with Hope Gardens, part of the Union Rescue Mission group. Therese, can you just share with us a little bit about Hope Gardens and the work you're doing up there?
29: Oh, absolutely. Thanks, Paula. Yes, I am over at Hope Gardens. Hope Gardens is actually like a Christian faith-based transitional living community. We don't call our guests clients. We call our guests just to give them that, you know, that informal, not so much pressure, but they're normal, just like us. And so they engage in program classes designed to prepare our guests for employment or continued education. And Paula, those classes run about 6 months, and the young ladies can stay there up to 2 years. We do have classes for English speaking and also for Spanish speaking only guests, so we can make sure they get a good opportunity to take in the information that we're offering.
4: Therese, how's it going? How are the classes received, and what kind of success stories are you finding in the program?
29: Oh, wow. The classes are great, and it's surrounded by just tapping into what is really, really needed when there are single moms that are experiencing homelessness, where this is their new normal, I would say. We have spiritual faith classes. We have parenting classes, domestic violence classes, just to name a few. Some of these classes are court mandated. So once they leave the court and they say they need to get into a program, we need to make sure we offer those classes that suffice with the court system. And to see the transformation that takes place when these young ladies arrive and they get in the classes, and as they go through the classes and finally graduate, there is a graduation as

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3: Speaking permanent or supportive housing. Now, these ladies, if they want to stay until the very end, they have that opportunity to stay. Some may want to move out, may move out with family, but that was originated because Reverend Andy Bells, who used to be over Hope Gardens, did not want to see women, older senior women, on Skid Row. So he said, this is what we need to do. We need to take them off of Skid Row, have a place for them. And Hope Gardens was the place that he had in mind. And they were the first ones to actually land and start off with the program with these older ladies that are 55 and on.
4: And Charisse, I know, having talked to Andy Bales for years, his belief about sobriety and not taking government funds if you have to take everybody and let them be drunk on the premises. He was pretty firm about that. Does that extend to Hope Gardens?
3: Yes, yes. So when these ladies do arrive, there are single women and children. We have our renewed families. We like to say the renewal of the mind. The renewed families, which are single mothers and children experiencing homelessness. We have the renewed singles for single women experiencing homelessness who's recovering from substance and alcohol use. And these ladies will have to practice and live in their sobriety while they are on site. They have interaction with their sponsors, NA classes. So we just keep it going. We continue to sow into them so they can keep it going. Their drug testing. Randomly, there's no alcohol use. That's where they really need to tap into who they are without any of these substances or going into a program feeling that they don't think they can do it, but find out that they really can.
5: Yeah. Yeah. And it's an intense program that just takes time. And that's what programs like this one does. It just takes time and it takes tenacity and discipline, and there is no shortcuts. You guys, they have to work the program, and it's not for everyone. There are people that come in and leave because it's just too intense. But the ones who stay, their lives are transformed and they're launched on a new path. They've got jobs, they've got careers, they've got their kids back, they've got apartments. They really are on a new path.
4: Mm-hmm. Yeah, there's a lot in the news these days about programs that sound great, but then have a really high bounce back or failure rate. Any way to track how Hope Gardens is doing? I know you've been around several years now, right?
3: Oh, yeah. I've been with the Union Rescue Mission. Hope Gardens is a sister organization under Union Rescue Mission. And overall, I've been there 19 years.
4: So you've had a chance to see if it works or if you're seeing the same people over and over again, or if people just walk away. And give us a sense, what do the graduates tell you? What kind of feedback do they give you?
3: Okay, basically, the feedback is it's really good. We do have a reporting system, and we data track everything that from the time the person steps in and do an intake, from the time the person is enrolled in classes, from the time the individual is finding a job or a home to stay, schooling. And they work side by side with case managers who walk them through it. So just tracking that, because that's from beginning to end. And like Paula said, it may be, it's not for everybody, but those ones that are determined, those ones that are seeking the discipline and they want to change, it's a great outcome. And it's a really good number percent.

0: percentage of who actually stays, and we track our graduation numbers. But yes, I think what's over there at Hope Gardens is a beautiful life-transforming program, and you see these women just transform right before your eyes.
1: Paula, we have just a couple of minutes left, and we appreciate your time with us, Charisse, from Hope Gardens, talking about the program there. What would you like to leave us with? What would you like people across Southern California to know? Do you need assistance? Do you need help to do this good work?
0: Basically, what we do is it's all donor driven. I mean, if anyone is going to try to help, we have volunteers that come through, but we're not really government, you know, funded where we're taking assistance from the government. It's usually just our dear people who believe in the mission that we have at Union Rescue Mission and at Hope Gardens. And I also want to just let you know our goal is really about transforming lives and empowering these women and strengthening these families to instill the faith, the dignity and compassion, for sure, because they do come in broken, but with the grace of God and them understanding that God is with them, they can feel like they can do anything. So we definitely want to just build impactful programs to give them the resources that they need.
1: Final minute, Charisse Pierce, thank you. Executive Program Director, Hope Gardens. Let me go to you, Paula. A final thought from you. This is the kind of program you really like, don't you?
2: I do, because it transforms lives. And that takes time, and it takes discipline, and it takes a lot of work. But they know their clients. They know their community. They stick with these ladies. Many times these ladies come back and work at the mission because they just they have created a family that they really have never had before, a place for them to come back. They call and ask for advice about parenting, about jobs. These relationships last long after these women leave these programs. And the reality is it takes the church to invest in them, both in time and volunteering and in money and resources to keep them going, because you can't do that with government funds. They will not allow the faith component. And we all know that Christ-centered recovery is where you're going to transform your life and be able to have the tools to move on and really launch into a new life.
1: What do you think the difference is? Is it a belief in a higher power that really brings better accounting, or what do you think it is?
2: I don't think it's a belief in a higher power. I think it's a complete surrender to a higher power. I think it's surrendering to Christ and understanding that he is the guiding force of your life. They are no longer alone. They're no longer out there without guidance, no matter where they are. After they leave Hope Gardens, no matter where they are no longer isolated, because they have a relationship with Christ. They have a chance to tap in anytime they need it.
1: Out of time, I want to thank our guest, Charisse Pierce, Executive Program Director, Hope Gardens, and of course, Paula Creation, Shepherd Church. And your radio program can be heard on Sundays at 2:30 on our sister station, 99.5 KKLA. Thank you both for being with us.
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4: Texas Attorney General Ken Paxton has won the Republican nomination for U.S. Senate. He defeated four-term Senator John Cornyn. Paxton telling supporters he is thankful for President Trump's endorsement.
5: When everyone in Washington told him to abandon me and abandon the people of Texas, he didn't listen. Instead, he gave his complete and total endorsement.
4: Senator Cornyn says his campaign for re-election came up short.
6: I trust the voters of Texas, and they've made their decision, and I must respect it.
4: Trump endorsed Paxton as part of an effort to dislodge GOP officeholders he views as less than devout in their support of him. Cornyn said in 2023, as Trump was running to return to the White House, that his, quote, time had passed him by. Paxton will run against State Representative James Tallarico in November.
1: And joining us to talk about all these developments, Jim Ellis, The Ellis Insight. Jim, thank you for joining us.
7: Well, thank you again, Larry. Always my pleasure. Quite a run there in Texas. The margins certainly surprised me, where Paxton's over 60%. In this case, remember in the primary, the polling missed that badly, but this time they hit it right on the money. So it was a thrashing.
1: Yeah. Does it continue a trend recently? Because as far as playing the field with endorsements, President Trump has been doing pretty well.
7: He is virtually 100%, and he was 100% with everybody he endorsed in Texas in the runoff. And it's he is golden in the Republican primaries. There still is no question about that. He is as strong or stronger than ever with the party base.
1: All right. There's a lot of strategy to talk about here. This is going to be a big, big race. It'll be followed by both Democrats and Republicans and pundits. You have Tallarico, who you and I have talked about some of the odd things that he has said. Is this going to be an easy win for Republicans, or you never know with all the money that could be thrown at this race?
7: No, I think it'll be a difficult one because Paxton is a flawed candidate. He's got a lot of scandals, but he always seems to prevail. And I think the Republicans really have no choice but to go after this hard because they cannot afford to lose Texas, especially to somebody like James Tallarico, who believes God is non-binary, that the Bible somehow codifies abortion. I really would like to see what verses he thinks does that. Yeah. It just goes on and on with him. So they have plenty of attack items to go after Tallarico with, and it'll be a very important race.
1: Because of its prominence, because of the focus on this, there are some who say this could be good for Republicans in other races because there's only so much money out there, and if Democrats see this as one that they really think they can get, or they're going to pull money from another race, making it easier for another Republican elsewhere.
7: Well, I don't know. The Democrats seem to have a bottomless pit of money. So I'm not sure I would agree with that, but that they would run out of money. Tallarico has raised already, I think, last I saw, at least in the March 31st report, I think he had raised a total of $28 million. Now, he spent a lot of money to win the primary. Remember, he defeated Jasmine Crockett back in March. We haven't heard much from Jasmine since then. But I think it's going to be a real tough race. And the thing, again, look at the margins of defeat we're seeing. Now, it was just on May 16th when Senator Bill Cassidy, who had voted for the second Trump impeachment and Trump endorsed against him, he doesn't even make a runoff. So these margins really are stunning. Now, the good news in the Texas situation, remember last time we talked in March, I was concerned about the primary turnout and that for the first time in decades, there were actually more Democrats who voted in the primary than Republicans. Well, last night or earlier on Tuesday night, it was the Republican turnout was huge, well over a million votes in a runoff. That's pretty surprising. Now, the Democrats really didn't have much to come out for, but the turnout model was back to where it should have been in Texas. So that's a good sign for the Republicans.
1: Let's take a look at some of the other stories that are making news here. A three-judge panel in Alabama blocked that state's plan to use a congressional map that could give Republicans an advantage in a key U.S. House race. Have you seen this story? This panel of the state's long-running redistricting case issued a preliminary injunction preventing the state from switching maps, ruling that the Republican-backed plan, quote, intentionally discriminated based on race, unquote, by including only one black majority district. The judges instead required Alabama to continue using a court-ordered map in place for the 2024 election. What's happening here in some of these battles still over redistricting?
7: Well, I'm pretty sure the Supreme Court's going to stay that opinion. I mean, this is just in defiance of what the Supreme Court has done. It's like they didn't even bother to read the Supreme Court's decision, and I'm sure the High Court will not find that plausible. So the Republicans are certainly going to appeal to the Supreme Court. I would expect them to stay that because it's in direct defiance of the Louisiana decision that the court made. So, you know, these judges, they just get out of control on stuff like this. I mean, obviously it was because the court in the Louisiana decision said, you know, there's really almost no reason that you cannot use race as a factor in drawing these lines. Now, this three-judge panel is going to claim somehow that there's a history of discrimination against blacks. The decision was that there would have to be some proven type of discrimination against a particular minority group. And denied these people's right to vote over history. Well, that just isn't the case in Alabama. And I would expect the Supreme Court's going to nail this because they're not going to be pleased with these judges defying what they just did.
1: All right, let's jump to, final weekend, election, everything coming up. Spencer Pratt is accusing L.A. Mayor Karen Bass of illegal campaigning in the race for mayor. Did you see this story? Pratt says Bass violated an election law by posting a video that shows her dropping off her mail-in ballot while her supporters cheer. Pratt claims Bass is illegally campaigning within 100 feet of a polling location. He's filed a formal complaint with the city and state. On X, Bass insisted, no, she's following the rules. She also wrote that Pratt is just mad because his supporters are AI cartoons and hers are real Angelinos. So, I don't know. Your thought?
7: Well, that will be a good one to watch on June the 2nd. Yeah. But it appears that the two of them will advance into the runoff, but that won't be until the regular general election in November. So this campaign, I think, is going to be around for quite a while. But Pratt doesn't miss an opportunity, does he? So nobody can accuse him of being a docile candidate, can they?
1: No. But yet you've seen videos of people voting. I mean, that's pretty much how it is. You know, you want to make sure they showed up at least, and here she's dropping off her ballot. I don't know. I mean, I know I get the rule. You can't electioneer in within 100 feet, but I guess it's not the biggest issue going on. There's certainly Spencer Pratt has caught the imagination of a lot of people around the country in his videos and in his stance and what he would do about the homelessness situation. So kind of an outsider like Trump was doing this. Your thoughts there?
7: Yes, definitely. No question about it. I just hope he's doing as well in Los Angeles as he's doing around the country.
1: To the state races, gubernatorial race in California, Becerra, a race where he had jumped out of nowhere and moved up after Swalwell was out. You've got this battle for the top two. What's your thoughts as we near this election winding up on June 2nd?
7: Well, it seems that Tom Steyer has kind of revitalized his campaign and is viable again. And Becerra, I'm not sure, is really catching on. So it does appear that Steve Hilton will come in first place, followed by the battle for second between Becerra and Tom Steyer. You know, if Tom Steyer wins the second place slot and goes against Hilton, that might be an interesting general election because he's so far out there. He might even be too much for California, but we shall see. But it has been a really interesting gubernatorial campaign, but it does appear that Becerra hasn't caught on like I think the Democratic leadership would have expected.
1: Yeah.
7: When they basically anointed him.
1: Saw a story, and I don't know what the validity on this, that Matt Mahan, some of his big supporters, were asking for their donation money back. How about that, huh?
7: Oh, Well, that's their right, and but he doesn't have to give it to them. So we'll see what happens. But I do have a good one for Minutia Minute. If we could go back,
1: please.
7: To
1: yes,
7: but go back to Texas. We have remember Al Green, Congressman Al Green, who
1: yes,
7: waved
1: his cane, right.
7: walking stick at the president in the address. He was thrashed on Tuesday night and lost to – so the new redistricting paired him with a new congressman who just won the seat in November to replace a member who died, Christian Menifee. And Menifee beat Al Green by 2-1. So Al Green will not be returning to the Congress next year. So – there was another victory for President Trump.
1: Oh, it's so you time it 3 minutes in to any sort of State of the Union. It'll be sad that he's not there screaming out and waving that stick and then being ushered out as he always
7: yeah.
1: is. It's part of the performance, right?
7: Well, the voters, even the Democratic voters, just ushered him out of Congress. Yeah. So.
1: Well, a lot going on, and of course, we'll be covering it throughout the day. I'll have special election reports as we get to, special coverage at night with Jennifer Horn, and there'll be a lot to talk about. We're watching this race closely. I don't know how much we will know on election night. And you and I have talked about that before, that you don't always find out things like you used to on election night, but we'll bring it to you, whatever it is. Jim Ellis, The Ellis Insight, thank you for your wise counsel. We'll see you next week.
7: Thank you, Larry.
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12: When should we forgive? Here's what Jesus said. When you stand praying, if you hold anything against anyone, forgive him, so that your Father in heaven may forgive you your sins. When you stand praying, when you go to church, when you're in a prayer meeting, or when you're having your quiet time, is there some issue that comes to mind? Some unresolved conflict that hinders your conversation with the Lord? If you hold anything against anyone, now, that pretty much covers all the bases. It includes every possible offense that I might be holding in my heart. Jesus is saying, when you come to talk to your Heavenly Father, if you hold anything against anyone, before you keep on praying, forgive that person. Forgive him so that your Father may forgive your sins. The next time you have your quiet time, start by asking God if you need to offer some forgiveness. With Seeking Him, I'm Nancy DeMoss Wagamuth.
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1: Election Day is Tuesday, the 2nd of June. Final chance for us to talk about it with Ann Dunsmore, who is, a consultant, a fundraiser. She follows politics. She even has one person in the race this time. Ann, how are you?
13: I'm doing great. How are you doing?
1: Good. You've been out campaigning, going up and down the state with Don Wagner, right?
13: I have been all around the state. It's a good reminder of how lucky we are and how negligent we've been in taking care of it. Yeah. But it's been great.
1: Got some observations. As someone who covers this stuff on a regular basis, when I opened up my ballot, I recognize about three or four races, and the rest is like, huh? Who are these people?
13: Yeah.
1: What is that how it is? I mean, and what do you advise folks to do? Yeah, because there's a lot of nice people on there, but I don't know much about them. Tell me about what you should do there.
13: If there are certain offices you care about, and it's tough because, you know, I think the one that grabs people the most as far as not knowing what to do is judges.
1: Yes.
13: And in some cases, city council members, because judges don't really campaign. If you think about judges a little bit, they're part of the law enforcement community. And a lot of times for them, raising money is an enigma because it just feels, it doesn't feel right, you know. And so as a result, you don't see anything from the judges and you don't learn anything about them. The most important thing is to see who's supporting people, you know. And see if you, how you feel about those people. Or, you know, if you want to just vote down party lines, you can look on the website of your county central committee and there are always recommendations there.
1: Yeah.
13: But you know, people are not in the mood these days to do business as usual.
1: No.
13: So, you know, that suggestion may fall flat on people.
1: Yeah.
13: So the best thing to do is on the ones you really care about, where you think it's really impacting your life or it will or it has or whatever, is to go online. Inevitably everybody has a website. So that's number one. I get hundreds of phone calls as to, you know, how people, have information or want to know more about each race. So, it is tough. And, you know, governor's race, I think people pretty much know that they're, you know, maybe not happy with their choices that are at the top of the ticket. And there's always the vote your conscience versus vote for the person who has the best chance of winning. I guess I'm just a contrarian. That never has appealed to me.
1: Yeah.
13: Just vote for the person you think is going to win. I mean, it's not a horse race. It's our future, you know.
1: What about endorsements?
13: What
1: about endorsements?
13: Yeah.
1: I noticed like the OC Register. You go along and look at their endorsements and suddenly they're endorsing a Democrat here or somebody else there.
13: Not suddenly, always.
1: Okay.
13: It seems.
1: Is that just have to understand that the media isn't what it used to be? Wasn't the Register kind of a conservative paper at one time?
13: Not really. I mean, they've always been a thorn in the side of the Republican candidates.
1: All right.
13: You always go into those interviews knowing that it's not going to be you, but you do have to go in and toe the line. I mean, you look at the San Francisco Chronicle. They endorsed, I don't know, I think two candidates for governor, and neither one of them was in the have a chance.
1: Yeah.
13: Or one of them does and the other one doesn't. So, you know, if you like reading the Chronicle and that's something that you follow, then I guess that's where you would, you know, take your suggestions from. If you're part of any kind of a trade association, you might want to look at your trade association suggestions. But I will also say this, 9 times out of 10, they'll never be conservative leaning.
1: Okay. All right.
13: You just have to look at people's ballot designations, look at their ballot statement.
1: Let's look at some of the races.
13: Yep.
1: Then. All right. Let's take the LA mayor's race. Very prominent. You've got a former TV reality star who's just kind of shot up in awareness and presence and videos and AI. And then you've got Mayor Bass seeking re-election and Nithya Raman, the council member. Those two used to be friends, and she's in there. What do you do there? There's a pretty clear choice, isn't there?
13: Wow, really clear choice. So people are really lucky there. It's pretty simple. You want to just shake things up and have somebody who's going to move at lightning speed because it just has no idea what the quagmire is that he's got to deal with moving forward is Spencer Pratt. Conservative leaning, action oriented. You'll get change. It may not be the change you want, but there will be change. Mayor Bass, I think a lot of people really see that she's just was the wrong choice. At the wrong time, she just, maybe she could maintain the status quo, but she can never prevent that, you know, take action. And so I don't think she should be an option for anybody, both sides of the party. The only problem is on the Democrat side, you've got a very strong progressive, and we already know what that change will look like, and it will be worse than what you've got as far as economic, you know, sound economic choices. They just want to throw money at things, and you know, it isn't sustainable. That is not sustainable governance. People on the progressive side. So, you know, yeah, very clear choices there.
1: You get terms like democratic socialist endorsing one of the candidates there and kind of Mondomini-like candidate. You got to realize there's definitely differences there. All right, now to the governor's race. This one has gotten a lot of attention. Hilton, you've got Tom Steyer. Are you surprised how he's doing?
13: Well, he's starting to flatline, but that's inevitable because the undecideds are declining. Thank God, finally. But that doesn't necessarily, you know, turnout is a big question mark, and turnout is always a big question mark, and where that turnout is coming from. So right now, you're seeing a pretty healthy turnout from the Republicans. They're not holding onto their ballots. They've made their choice. Democrats. I think those ballots are starting to come back in, but you're going to see a late surge.
1: For this particular race, you've got Becerra, right? Javier Becerra. Hilton, Steve Hilton. You've got the Riverside County Sheriff running.
13: Chad Bianco.
1: And as we mentioned, Tom Steyer, billionaire, spending lots and lots of money on this. And is it a race where there is – I mean, we're looking for a – to be in the top two at this point, right, with the jungle primary. So
13: yeah, so that's good. So Becerra way ahead. That I think that the race is really going to be for second place, and it's going to be messy. And I've been predicting that all along and saying that it's going to come within a few percentage, even decimal point, you know,
1: between
13: a percent of a percent.
1: Without knowing the two, but are you saying between Hilton
13: Steyer,
1: and Steyer?
13: Steyer and Hilton, yep.
1: And Steyer's got lots of money, but his message is so far out there. You know, you wonder how it's perceived and how much money. And the tennis shoes, does that bother anybody but me?
13: Probably not. And I'll tell you why. It just sort of makes people more relatable. What you don't want to see is a billionaire dressing like a billionaire. So for him, it's important. What you don't want to see is a young person necessarily. You want them to look more like a statesman. And balance out.
1: I mean, not that there's anything wrong with wearing tennis shoes. They're probably very comfortable, right? So you know. But maybe different age groups perceive different things out of it. And I hear what you're saying. As someone who has shaped candidates in their message, you do look at your individual and you say, okay, does
13: 100%.
1: This look right?
13: We refer to it to the. You know, the Kennedy look when they're out campaigning, their sleeves are rolled up and they've, you know, even in the 60s, they weren't wearing tennis shoes, but they weren't wearing the jacket and tie while they're on the, you know, out campaigning. They were, you know, more blue collar. And I think that's what you need. I'll say this. I think people just are not even just leaning away from white collar. They're running away from white collar.
1: What about the Matt Mahan candidacy? He's kind of not buttoned down, but
13: it's over.
1: It's over.
13: Yep.
1: Yeah. We talked about it, how you get people who gave lots of money kind of asking for it back. That's kind of embarrassing, isn't it, to do that? Why would you give money to something and ask for it back?
13: Well, it's never a good time. Yeah. You know, that initial infusion that – and I, you know, that's right. I read an article the other day, and there are obviously people are talking now because they have to defend themselves. But, you know, they had to have started out at a table saying, okay, if this guy gets in, we're going to all support him. We got to put $50 to $100 million in or he's not going to be able to catch up. And that never happened. And so I'm sure they were all sitting there going, well, I'll put $25 million in. If you put $25 million in and if you do 10, I'll do 10. Man. That's how those conversations go. I've seen that. And what probably happened is one or two or three of the people that said they'd put money in didn't. And so, you know, that's going to cause some breakage in that kind of, in that particular consortium of people in the future. So what you're seeing is, and Mahan, there is nothing there now. And I think it originated around which consultants were going to be able to take a percentage of all that money that was going to be spent.
1: And I shouldn't say this, but what happened to Antonio Villaricosa, former mayor?
13: Of course you should say that.
1: He speaks well.
13: He would have been more of a consensus choice for people in the state. Everybody would have had to hold their nose a little bit, but they would have been happier with him than they are with what they have right now. You know, sometime the shoe's going to drop on Becerra, but it's going to be long after he gets elected.
1: And what you're talking about Becerra thing, we don't have a lot of time to get into it, but there are some issues involving staff members and things that are lurking in the background, but might become a scandal in the future.
13: Well, there's the stinky stuff. And the truth of it is, when you're in a contentious primary, it's brought out into the open by people in your own party. And so that's what you're seeing there.
1: Out of time.
13: Yep.
1: I wish we could talk more. Ann Dunsmore, I want to thank you very much. I know someone you're going to vote for, right?
13: Don Wagner for Secretary of State.
1: All right. Thank you much. Appreciate it. Right. Take care. Bye-bye.
13: Take care. Bye-bye.
1: Media strategist, consultant, fundraiser, Ann Dunsmore. Taking a look at the election. And again, election day is Tuesday. And you can hear coverage on our answer stations on Tuesday night with Jennifer Horn. So be sure to check that out.
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1: He describes himself as being raised in a working-class neighborhood where he saw firsthand what happens when communities are overwhelmed by crime, addiction, and instability. My guest is John McKinney, who's running for L.A. City Attorney. Thank you so much for being with us on the program today.
15: Thanks for having me, Larry.
1: We're getting down to the wire here. Get those ballots in. Tell us why you're running for office.
15: I'm running for office because Los Angeles needs a fighter. We've been headed in the wrong direction for what feels like 10 or 15 years for certain. I'm running to try and change direction, to course correct, to get back to the values that made Los Angeles a great city, a world-class destination. I'm running to clean up the streets. We've got to attack homelessness as a solvable problem, not just one that we manage. I'm running to protect taxpayer dollars. We have runaway liability throughout many of our departments in this city. Lawsuits are being filed and properly defended. I'm running to stop that. And most importantly, I'm running to protect the people of this city. I'm running to make sure that all of our rules and regulations are followed. You know, Larry, it's the little things that become big things and in the aggregate affect everyone's life a lot more than some of the major crimes that happen in the city.
1: Let's follow up on that more specifically. But first, I want to mention some endorsements you've picked up. District Attorney Nathan Hochman, who's not easy on crime, has endorsed you. L.A. Police Protective League is also given their endorsement, as well as the Latino Business Association and Central City Association. So you're picking up some endorsements.
15: Yes, some very important endorsements. Having Nathan Hochman endorse me along with the Los Angeles Police Protective League really changed the trajectory of our campaign. I've been a prosecutor in L.A. for 28 years. I've had a remarkable history of success, but it's one that little few people knew about. But when you pick up an endorsement like District Attorney Hoffman's and the Los Angeles police officers, along with two very important business associations, people start to hear your name. They take notice. And I think when they look at our campaign, they're going to find that I'm the superior candidate in this race.
1: You know, a lot of people have been focusing on the L.A. mayor's race, but the same issues they're talking about, the L.A. city attorney may have some power to improve things.
15: Absolutely. It is the most important but lesser known office in the city of Los Angeles, one of the most important offices in the entire county of Los Angeles. I describe it as the nerve center of the city. So if the mayor is the heart and the city council is the soul, the city attorney's office is the nerve center. We are the responsible for being responsive to enforcing the laws, enforcing policies, helping our different departments meet the needs of people. It's really where the entire city comes together.
1: A lot of debate about where the money has gone in the homelessness issue in Southern California and lack of results. What power would you have, and what could you do to help get people off the streets?
15: Well, you know, we spent a lot of money on homelessness and with little to no results, really. All you have to do is drive around and look out the window of your vehicle and see people everywhere. The city attorney plays an important role here in that the city attorney is the city prosecutor for L.A., so the city attorney has both criminal and civil tools to get people out of public spaces. And I'm committed to that. And I call it compassionate accountability, which means I'll work with the mayor's office, I'll work with other departments in the city to compassionately try to bring people to voluntarily leave whatever outdoor situation they're living in. But if they won't do it, then I'll use whatever tools we have to compel them to do it. And I'm not talking about putting people in jail or having people pinball around between jail and hospitals. And we don't need that. What we need are judges to order them into housing. And once they're in housing, and I'm hoping for temporary housing, very, very rudimentary shelter type housing. We can't spend $50,000 or $100,000 trying to house one person off the street. What we need are some $5,000 beds, some FEMA-type emergency shelters to move people in. Of course, the council and the mayor will have to get behind that idea. But as a first point of triage and assessment, we need to move people into a shelter, get them stabilized, and then figure out whether we can send them home. You know, Larry, a lot of folks who are living on our streets are not from Los Angeles. They came here, they got lost in the system, they fell down on hard times, and now they're living on the street. But a lot of them would go back home if given the opportunity. And if we can get them back home, wherever they're from, to their support networks, that'll be good for Los Angeles and that'll be good for them.
1: A lot of talk about crime in the city. Also, fraud is recently in the news. You're hearing about all these different fraud cases. What do you think the role of the city attorney could be in the area of reducing fraud?
15: I think the city attorney, again, as prosecutor, has to be open to investigations into how money is being spent. Now, a lot of that responsibility will fall on the city controller, who will have to audit the different departments and find out how they're spending their money and what we're getting in return for it. And I support widespread audits throughout the city. The city attorney's office wouldn't conduct those audits. But once we get that data, if we see that some crimes are being committed, we could certainly take action, and I would.
1: Yeah. Prosecution of certain crimes in the city, where do you think there is a lack of it being done right now, and where would you kind of step it up?
15: Yeah, I think there's a lack of prosecution still of theft. You know, it was a big issue during the district attorney's race a year and a half ago now. But we're still not addressing theft crimes in the city of Los Angeles. And that's everything from crimes against people in their homes and crimes against our businesses. So we definitely need stronger consequences and stronger deterrence to theft crimes. I'm also committed to, you know, another area that's not being prosecuted is animal cruelty and animal neglect. It's an issue that I've been talking about this week, put out a plan to address it. We have a lot of animals that are being abused on Skid Row and in some of these encampments. We need to step up enforcement there. And a lot of crime associated with the encampments, the outdoor living, the open-air drug use that's ruining the experience of living in Los Angeles for so many people, ruining time that people could spend outdoors and in parks and so forth. And so we need greater enforcement there as well.
1: We're talking with John McKinney. He would like to be the city of L.A.'s city attorney. Take a moment to set up the race for us. Who you're running against, what are the issues?
15: Okay, it's a four-person race, but it's really only competitive between three people at this point. I'm very competitive with the endorsements I have, the fundraising, the momentum is building around my campaign. There's the incumbent, Heidi Feldstein Soto, who's been the city attorney for the last 4 years, so she has a track record. People will decide whether they either want four more years or the same or they want to change. And at the other end of the spectrum for me is a young woman named Marissa Roy, who's running on a socialist agenda. Her big talking points are suing landlords and possibly suing police officers and so forth. So there's a real contrast between me and Marissa Roy. Heidi doesn't really have an identity. The current city attorney is just kind of lost in the issues. And I think that's why her job is at risk.
1: So what do you have to do to win? It seems sometimes, and I hate to say this, but you know, if unless you have like the key race, the other ones, they just kind of see names and they don't take the time to learn what they need to do. What do you think needs to happen? Final question for you to win. How do you get your visibility up to the level where you can compete in a city that sometimes is a little apathetic?
15: Yeah, great question. I got into this race just 12 weeks ago, but the progress we made over the 12-week period is quite startling. We've raised well over $100,000, more than $10,000 a week, and it's growing each week. But my opponents have been running for more than a year and a half, so they've out-fundraised me at this point. But what I do have is I have the profile. You talked a little bit about my background, growing up low income, losing my parents at an early age, being raised by my sister. I've overcome a lot of obstacles in my life. And then I went into public service for the last 28 years, something none of the other candidates have done. I think voters will respond to that. I think they see in me a person of real authenticity, not just a politician, not somebody chasing ambition. I've got great endorsements, the validation of the district attorney and the Los Angeles police officers, along with two very important business associations. And let's not forget two of LA's favorite district attorneys, Jackie Lacey and Steve Cooley, have also endorsed my campaign. So I think we have a lot of momentum. Now it's just a matter of being visible. Hopefully people will find that there's some ads, there's some real voter contact out there. Hopefully people will see something in their mailboxes with my name on it or something on television or social media and take a look at my website, McKinney4LA.com, McKinney4LA.com, and read about me and where I stand on the issues.
1: And you feel it's doable? The numbers crunch enough?
15: Absolutely. Larry, I'm telling you, I really believe that we are going to come in first place. Despite the late start, I believe that we will get more votes than the other three candidates. Now, whether it'll be enough to win this race in the primary is a little doubtful with the number of people running and an incumbent in the race, but I'm very optimistic that we're going to get more votes than the other candidates.
1: You're getting a sense that people want change?
15: Absolutely. I've been all over the city in the last 12 weeks. I've been in neighborhoods that are very different in character, in income, in race, and everyone sounds the same. They're deeply frustrated and angry with the status quo.
1: All right, leave us with the campaign website and remind everybody to get their votes in, right?
15: Yeah, voter turnout is shaping up to be lower than it was 4 years ago during the primary. We need people to exercise their right to vote. It's one of the most important rights we have, if not the most important right we have in this country. People can learn more about me at McKinney4LA.com. That's McKinney, the number 4LA.com. And let's go. Let's do this. Let's change L.A. Let's get the vibrancy back to the city.
1: John McKinney, thank you so much. McKinney 4, that's the number 4, L.A.com, running for city attorney, L.A. city attorney. Thank you so much for being on the program.
15: All right. Thank you, Larry.
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17: Hannah Harper, she's the winner of season 24. She emerged as in the finale against other finalists who I also understand were singing gospel songs. And she is known for singing these Christian songs on that program. And I think, you know, as we've been talking about our kids and we're talking about the next generation, the fact that in 2026, the winner of American Idol, voted on by fans, is somebody who is a Christian, somebody who loves Jesus. She sings country gospel. She's the first person to win from that genre since Carrie Underwood. She won in a long time ago, 2005. So it's been a while. She is married, and the fans joke and say that she sings resurrection rock. She's bluegrass influenced, though. A lot of good Tennessee theology out there in those bluegrass songs.
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18: George Eliot was the pen name of a famous English novelist named Mary Evans. She chose a male pen name for fear that, as a woman writer, she would not be taken seriously in Victorian England. It was Mary Evans who wrote, "It is never too late to be what you might have been." One of the most encouraging aspects of the Bible is that nothing is ever too late with God. Years and age seem not to matter to Him. If you have a dream you've given up on, take it to God. And don't be surprised if He says, "It's not too late." 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
0: Hi, friends. Welcome to Open My Eyes. I'm Lori Wilburn. Have you heard of a woman named Lilias Trotter? She was a missionary in Algeria. She left behind wealth and affluence in England and spent her life bringing the gospel to the Arabic people. She established 12 mission outreaches and left behind a team of 30 workers. In 2 Samuel 24:24, David said, "I will not offer burnt offerings to the Lord my God, which costs me nothing." When I read David's words and see the sacrifice of countless believers, I am smitten. 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Does 1 or 2 hours on Sunday morning satisfy our conscience? 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
2: Hi, I'm Donna Cruz. You know, the difficult things you go through in life don't have to be wasted. They can become great tools to help others. Kevin Atlas knows that all too well. He was born without a full left arm and lost his father at a young age. He was able to persevere and become the first person to get a Division I college basketball scholarship with a disability. And now he inspires others all over the world. He shares his experiences in his new book, Get in the Game.
3: About a month or so ago, up in Seattle, and this girl came up to me and she talked to me. She's one of the first people. She's like, my dad is about to die and you touched me because of your father's story, him passing away from cancer. And, you know, I just need advice. What do I do? My mom has passed away and my grandma won't let me see him because they divorced and it's a bad relationship. He's about an hour away by a plane ride. What do I do? And I told her, listen, my biggest regret in life, 10 years old, even though I was 10, I never said goodbye to my father before he passed away. Couldn't bring myself to do it. And I'll tell you what, never leave anything unsaid. You got to do it. I don't care if you're a junior in high school. Get there. That girl was bawling, crying. I spoke to every other kid. She came up to me. She was the first and the last kid. And she told me, Kevin, I just booked a ticket for me and my 8th grade sister. We got bags packed. We're skipping town. We're getting on a flight. We're going to go spend time with them. They got out of school. They spent the last month with their father. And she messaged me 5-6 days ago and told me her father had passed. And just thanking me because she was there. They had real resolution. And she said she'll never be able to repay me. And I said, you don't have to.

0: I think the biggest problem about forgiveness, quite frankly, is that most of the time people think they go to church, pastor preaches on forgiveness for 29 and a half minutes, we all hit our knees, we forgive those who have wronged us recently, we think that's it. I'm telling you, forgiveness is a matter of standing guard every day. Otherwise, you can really do a lot of harm.
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2: I admit it. I can get caught up in the race against time, especially on mornings when I find myself rushing frantically to feed the dog, brush my teeth, clothe my toddler, and remember my wallet before darting out the door for an appointment I'm inevitably late for. You know, these mornings remind me of exactly how I don't want to live, which is rushed and frantic. But it's not the race against the clock that's the problem. It's how I feel when it's happening. I feel stressed, anxious, distracted, ungrateful, disheveled. And just the other week, in a morning of madness, I stopped everything. I did slow down. I took a 4-minute pause. And I really think it was less of a choice and more of a breaking point. But I put the keys down. I took the time I needed to pour a cup of coffee into a real mug, not a travel mug. And I sat on the floor with my daughter, hugging her tightly with my full attention for 4 solid minutes. She and I shared stares and smiles in this sacred little pause. And though those 4 minutes, they didn't change everything, but they did change something. They changed me. They changed the presence of peace that I had in my heart.

And here's what Jones told me. He said, when you don't know what to do, do something. He said, you can't do everything right now, but you can do something right now. He said, your problem, son, is you have forgotten the very value that God placed in your life. You will become to them a person of value. You know what happens to people of value, don't you? They get advice. They get new friends. They get job offers. People of value become valuable to other people. And this is what is happening to people who do something, even when they don't know what to do.

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1: 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And this is a girl who couldn't walk before, and now she's walking in a beautiful dress.

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1: I'm Donna Cruz. Bodies aren't always the only thing that need healing. Sometimes hearts and homes do, too. Well, Brant Hansen has a nationally syndicated radio show and has written books like Blessed Are the Misfits. He also works with Cure International, a worldwide network of hospitals that brings God's love and medical care to kids with treatable conditions. Brant hears amazing stories of life change all the time.
2: Well, when I just heard, I was talking with a guy who's at our Kenya hospital, and he was telling me about a little girl named Abigail who couldn't walk. She was born with club feet, and her mom and dad were not married. And what happens a lot of times is the dad will see that the child has a disability, and he takes off because he thinks the woman is cursed, the mom is cursed, the child is cursed, and he leaves. So Abigail was left with no daddy. Her mom would not give up, and so she eventually found out about Cure. Abigail was able to be healed of her club feet. But her dad, this happens a lot too, her dad found out that she had been healed, went and saw her and the mom, and couldn't believe it. And our hospital staff, our ministry staff, wound up talking with him, and he decided to take responsibility for his daughter. And so they got married. And the sweetest thing was, I have a picture of Abigail walking down the aisle as a flower girl in her parents' wedding. And this is a girl who couldn't walk before, and now she's walking in a beautiful dress. And I just thought that was a great picture of the kingdom of God and how much he loves a little girl like Abigail.

0: Joy for me is defined as believing that no matter what is happening to you, that it is all working out and that God's got it. Joy is something that can invade you and you can actually go find it, which I love because I think it's just as interesting that God comes looking for us than we're searching for God.
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4: I lost a job, a very public job that I loved working with the community and people in broadcast news. And I lost that job in a situation where I didn't know why, and no one ever told me why. And that was really hard because I'm a person that wants to serve people, make people happy. But through it all, I felt like God was leading me and telling me to start my own business, when in a million years in my past life, I never would have started my own business. But what I'm finding is that those connections that I made with people for the last 7 or 8 years have been such huge blessings in starting this new path. And now I'm able to help others by telling their stories to the world. I see the unexpected blessings now of a situation that I didn't quite understand. More time with my sons. I get up with them now in the morning when I used to be at work at that time of day. And really enjoying the little things around me, the surprises around the corner, and the good things that are going to happen, and the ways that it will shape my life will be immensely better for me in the long run.

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6: When should we forgive? Here's what Jesus said. When you stand praying, if you hold anything against anyone, forgive him, so that your Father in heaven may forgive you your sins. When you stand praying, when you go to church, when you're in a prayer meeting, or when you're having your quiet time, is there some issue that comes to mind? Some unresolved conflict that hinders your conversation with the Lord? If you hold anything against anyone, now that pretty much covers all the bases. It includes every possible offense that I might be holding in my heart. Jesus is saying, when you come to talk to your Heavenly Father, if you hold anything against anyone, before you keep on praying, forgive that person. Forgive him so that your Father may forgive your sins. The next time you have your quiet time, start by asking God if you need to offer some forgiveness. With Seeking Him, I'm Nancy DeMoss Wagmuth.
7: Greg Laurie here. You can overcome anything you're worried about right now with prayer. The Apostle Paul says, don't worry about anything. Instead, pray about everything. Tell God what you need and thank Him for all He has done. Then you will experience God's peace, which exceeds anything we can understand. And this peace will guard your heart and mind as you live in Christ Jesus. Turn your worry into worship and turn your panic into prayer.
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10: You are loved. Your heart's in a thousand pieces. If you're lost and you're far from reason, just look up, know you are loved.
11: 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We're just not a boss. We're just trying. 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
12: And you know, when my daughter would question, why is all this happening right now, Mom? You know, I really felt that God wanted to give her her wedding. 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But God is giving this to you.
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1: Hey, I'm Keith Stevens. The road to success is often paved with failure, and it's easy to get our feet stuck there. But Bob Goff has learned how to move forward. Bob is a popular speaker and author of the New York Times bestseller, Love Does, and he teaches a class at Pepperdine, which has an element to it that's just a bit different.
2: I just don't want people to graduate thinking that they're winners because they won or losers because they lost. I want them to think they're participants because they tried. And so each week I just bring one of my friends in who's screwed up in front of Earth. And we've got a little bit of that guy in each of us. And if we could just get real with this, instead of having this facade of who we are, there's a famous story of this guy named Potemkin. And Potemkin set up these villages on this river by what's now Crema in the Ukraine. And Queen Catherine would float down the river in the barge, and he would set up these villages at every turn in the river. And then when the barge passed by, they'd tear down the village, they'd set it up at the next turn, just to like impress the heck out of the queen. But it was all fake. And I think what we do sometimes is, it doesn't come from a mean place, it's just we're all tremendously insecure. And we set up these Potemkin villages. We make it look like we're like a boss. We're just not a boss. We're just trying. But we get so wrapped around the axle with all of our screw-ups that we don't realize that our name is Beloved. And if you're not hearing the word Beloved spoken over your shoulder,

we can either kind of roll through our lives and say, next stop, next stop, next stop. Or we can roll through and we can say, wait a minute, what can I be grateful for? If you can get a child that understands I need to be grateful for this, I mean, just think of all the doors that will open for that child because they're going to roll through life and people are going to be happy to see them because they're a grateful kid.

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1: Hi, I'm Jonna Cruz. It's amazing what can happen when, instead of worrying, we choose to pray. Suzanne Niles and her friend Wendy Simpson Little have written a book called Fast Friends. They diligently prayed for each other one day a week. As Suzanne shares, they've seen the results in very meaningful ways.
2: Not long after we agreed to write this book, we were planning my daughter's wedding, my only daughter's wedding. And about a week or two after we signed the deal, my husband lost his job. That was really tough because when we told our daughter, the first thing she said was, "Do I need to call off the wedding and just elope?" Or said, "Oh, broke my heart." And of course, there were the questions of, how are we going to pay for this? I mean, I had to go the next day and make a payment on my daughter's wedding dress. And I was telling Wendy all these things all along. I know she was praying. I was praying. The day before I had to go pick up that dress, I hadn't told anybody else. A friend who lives near me came to me and said, "I don't know what's going on, but God told me to give you this for Nikki's dress." It was exactly the amount I needed. Exactly. And you know, when my daughter would question, "Why is all this happening right now, Mom?" You know, I really felt that God wanted to give her her wedding. I said, "It would have been great if Dad and I could pay for it, but God is giving this to you."

0: Some stories make you laugh. Some make you think. Steve Brown's often do both. Here's one now. Thanks to our friends over at Key Life for helping to make encouragement contagious on Keep the Faith.
1: When I was a small boy, I did something really bad. My mother was angry. She yelled at me, spanked me, and threatened me. I have an authority problem and always have. And I remember thinking, you can yell at me all you want, but when I get out of here just to show you, I'm doing it again. Then I walked by the kitchen and noticed my mother crying. I didn't become perfect, are you kidding? But better. Tears will do that. The cross is a lot of things, but it's also a reflection of the tears of God for us. If that doesn't affect you, your authority problem is bigger than mine. I get mad at stop signs. I'm Steve Brown. You think about that. For more encouraging stories plus a free gift, go to youthinkaboutthat.org.
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5: 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Some will pray, some will fast. Then there is also crisis giving, and this is a crisis. We need you now to help the Jewish people.
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1: Hi, I'm Keith Stevens. It's been said that in a relationship, when communication starts to fade, everything else follows. But communication isn't easy. Clayton and Ashley Hurst have been married for over 20 years and are marriage pastors at Lakewood Church in Houston. They've written a book called Hope for Your Marriage and remind us that it all begins with understanding your spouse.
2: For me, I didn't realize how my wife's brain worked. I didn't know that it worked all the time, that she's thinking about stuff constantly, that she's constantly processing the words that she says, the words that, you know, she's processing through things externally where I will process things internally. She said, my mind looks like the back of our entertainment center at home. She said, we have a lot of different things and everything's plugged into everything else. And so everything's always connected. Even though the front side of it is turned off, it's still turned on. And so it's constantly going and constantly thinking. So she asked the same thing to me. And I said, well, my mind looks more like a really nice storage facility that has a lot of different storage units. And then inside of those storage units, there's boxes. And each of those boxes, there's things like family or relationships or work or whatever. And so everything has its place. Communication for each of us looks completely different. But we have to cater to each other to help each other truly learn how to work through those communicational issues that come up in marriage.

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2: I had an old car, and I had went to the laundromat, and I was just fixing to leave, loading up my stuff and everything. And I got in the car. My car wouldn't start. I had someone pull in, and they asked me, was everything okay? And I told them, well, I'd left the lights on, and the battery was dead and couldn't leave. They said, well, you know, you ought to have a new car. I said, yeah, that sure would be nice. And they said, well, I'll buy you a new car if you want one. And I said, oh, yeah, I just bet you will. You know, and they said, well, if you meet me over at Chevrolet place, they said, I'll buy you a new car. Next morning, I got up. My daughter was sick. She was in the first grade. I thought, well, maybe it's a sign that I shouldn't go. I said, nope, I believe. I truly believe that God has sent this person. And so I went. They were there. I went in. They told me to pick out the car I wanted. And they bought me a brand new car. My little girl, she got in the back of the car. And she didn't get in the front seat. And later I asked her, I said, why didn't you sit in the front seat with Mommy? She said, I don't know. I just had to cry. She said, because I had told her, you know, it was a gift from God.

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1: George Eliot was the pen name of a famous English novelist named Mary Evans. She chose a male pen name for fear that, as a woman writer, she would not be taken seriously in Victorian England. It was Mary Evans who wrote, "It is never too late to be what you might have been." One of the most encouraging aspects of the Bible is that nothing is ever too late with God. Years and age seem not to matter to Him. If you have a dream you've given up on, take it to God. And don't be surprised if He says, "It's not too late." This is David Jeremiah, encouraging you to get on the road to new life. 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
7: Hello and welcome to Keep the Faith. I'm Keith Stevens. 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
1: Hi, I'm Donna Cruz. Life can be moving along at a good pace, and then life hits you. Terry Wardle has been there. He grew up in a dysfunctional family with several traumatic events that led to deep emotional scarring. Terry's now a counselor, a college professor, and author of books like Every Breath We Take, and his latest, Some Kind of Crazy.
2: We long to be loved. We long to belong. We long to be secure and to have purpose and significance and understanding. And these longings are real and they're deep desires. And in essence, they are meant to drive us to God. Off I went, trying to fulfill significance with multiple degrees and achievements, trying to belong by measuring up, trying to find purpose by making sure that I'm making a mark in the world. As the expectations that I placed upon myself to really perform for Jesus came face to face with the unrepaired emotional ruptures of my past, all of a sudden, I fell into what I call the Grand Canyon of my own brokenness. I ended up admitting myself to a psychiatric hospital and spent about a month there. I'm thinking my ministry is over, and I'm sitting on the edge of my bed, and all of a sudden, a statement from Corrie ten Boom came right into my mind. And she said this: the object of your greatest pain can become the source of your greatest blessing if you offer it to God. And all I said was then, God, I don't know right now if you even exist, but if you do, I'm offering this. And that began a rather long journey of learning about emotional healing, of beginning to experience the Lord in new and powerful ways that began to bring some resolve to some of the complicated chaos of my past.

When you start declaring the truth of who you are, it will overshadow any facts that of your past that try to pull you down. It would be very easy to stay as a victim. And the truth is, we've all been a victim of something. And the next step is surviving. But the goal isn't to just survive. The goal is to become that overcomer. And an overcomer is someone who not only knows who they are, but now they're actually bringing other people to freedom.

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6: A bird isn't the only thing with wings. Your mind has them too. Andy Andrews will tell you what I mean next on Keep the Faith.

In a world of masks, sometimes we need to see real to be real. We think you'll experience that here on Keep the Faith through heartfelt songs and stories.

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1: Hey, I'm Keith Stevens. You want your kids, and yourself for that matter, to reach full potential. But it's easy to miss the keys that make that possible. That's where Andy Andrews comes in. He's a regular contributor on Keep the Faith who notices things below the surface that can really help. It's the basis of his latest book, The Bottom of the Pool. One of the principles he shares is that your mind has wings.
2: It's a story I build around the long jumper, Bob Beamon. For 100 years, the long jump was an Olympic record that would, it was only broken 13 times in 100 years. And every time it was broken by a half inch or, you know, a quarter of an inch. And so the long jump record stood at 27 feet. Well, some things came together on a day in the Olympics in Mexico City. A guy said to him right before he jumped that your mind has wings and it can take you places and you're going to do this. And this guy inexplicably jumped more than 2 feet past the record. People began to immediately ask, can Beamon do it again? He never did it again. Now, this is where the mind has wings. It's a very curious thing. Because they asked this over and over, can you do it again? Can you do it again? And I'm sure he was reading those things too, and that as he didn't do it again, the questioning intensified. It was the wrong question. The question should have been, will he do it again? Because can he do it again? Of course he can do it again. He already did it. Will he? I don't know. But when you say, can he do it again? And everybody started saying no. It clipped those wings that Bob Beamon had. A mind has wings. It can soar. But a mind also has an anchor. And that anchor

I'm right along with everyone else who turns on your phone in the morning and flips through your news feed, and you can become quickly discouraged at all of the negativity that we're just bombarded with. Hope is something essential. We need it like we need air. Without hope, we'll suffocate, because it's the very thing that causes us to wake up in the morning and believe that things are going to be better.

0: go.
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7: Coming up next on Keep the Faith, how a man who lost his wife hit rock bottom but found hope.
8: I remember a day on the ground crying for hours. The kids were in school, and I just screamed, I can't do this anymore. Can't take it. Done. Done with everything. God doesn't get intimidated.

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1: I am so down for a couple of years, depressed, frustrated, angry. And I think that when I got to my absolute worst also represents the absolute best.
2: Wow. What would make you say that? Rick Rigsby is a dynamic motivational speaker and author whose message on hope has been seen by more than 200 million people on YouTube. But when his first wife passed away and he was left to raise their kids on his own, hope felt far away. He shares the story and the impact his dad had in his book, Lessons from a Third Grade Dropout.
1: I remember a day on the ground crying for hours. The kids were in school and I just screamed, I can't do this anymore. Can't take it. Done. Done with everything. And it was, God doesn't get intimidated. I learned he's a real big God. and it was almost as if he said to me, I've been waiting for this moment your whole life. I remember talking to my father that day and I'm saying, Daddy, I'm trying. I'm trying to get up, Daddy, but I've lost hope. Listen to what my dad said. He said, how can you lose something that God gave you? You haven't lost hope. You've lost perspective. Just try to think of one thing you can be thankful for. And I started just like that. Somehow got off the floor, got off the phone, and I said, God, I trust you, but I'm not real pleased with you, but I can be thankful for the 18 years I had with Serena. I can be thankful. And I just started putting one foot in front of the other.

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2: 9 innocent people were killed right outside of Jerusalem when a missile hit their homes. 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
1: When I was 19, I started losing all the hair on my body through a disease called alopecia. By the age of 22, I'd lost all my hair. It was a very, very difficult time for a young girl, but I clung to the Lord, and He made me a promise that He would use it to reach other women. So 10 years after that, I found out about a special wig that is sold in New Zealand by a little company, and I started wearing that. It made a huge difference in my life, and I kept sharing with women, encouraging them. Well, 2 years ago, this little company in New Zealand called me and asked me if I would represent them and reach out to women and men and children who have alopecia or hair loss. So since then, people invite me into their homes, and I'm able to share my faith.
0: Only God could take something like hair loss and turn it into something beautiful. Wow.
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11: 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You're at wit's end asking the question, if a duck flies, why is a chicken?
12: Hello, Jimmy?
11: Yes, you're on the air.
12: I just wanted to say that I think your show is great.
11: Is that G-R-A-T-E great or G-R-E-A-T great?
12: Well, huh?
11: Let me guess. You're an English teacher, right? I know what kind of people listen to this show. The kind who are a couple of tacos short of a fiesta platter. What does your father do?
13: He's a door-to-door salesman.
11: Really? Does he sell, like, doors?
13: No.
11: Because that would make him a door-to-door salesman. And getting customers would be real easy. Because all he has to do is walk up to a house, knock, and if he doesn't hear anything, then he knows he's made a sale. You all have a couple of hens left out in the yard.
13: We went to Washington.
11: Really? Why?
13: For our vacation, we were tourists.
11: Tourists? Ha! You mean people who travel thousands of miles to take pictures of themselves standing beside their cars? You're the kind of people who take an IQ test and forget to write your names! And you're my type of people. Join the ranks of Jimmyites. 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
8: Well, that's my demonstration tape. What'd you think, guys?
14: I feel the technical quality is superb.
8: You ought to, Eugene. You produced it.
15: Really? Well, that was a very nice job, Eugene.
14: Thank you, Mr. Whitaker. But as I've mentioned before, there is an aspect that still mystifies me.
15: And what's that, Eugene?
14: Why do people want to call in just to be teased?
8: Because it's entertaining. They're being noticed. All those callers can now say they were teased on my show. It's a sign of popularity. A status symbol.
14: Ah.
15: You understand now, Eugene?
14: Not at all.
8: What do you think, Mr. Whitaker?
15: Well, I thought the tape was very amusing, Jimmy.
8: Amusing?
15: Well, pretty funny.
8: That's better.
15: I do have a bit of concern, though.
8: What do you mean, concern?
15: Well, I think sometimes you get a little close to the edge. Your banter comes awfully close to being insults. You gotta be careful what you say, Jimmy. You could hurt somebody's feelings. You understand?
8: Sure, Mr. Whitaker. I understand. Well, I better go.
15: Well, where are you going?
8: Oh, didn't I tell you? The reason I had the tape made is because I've got an appointment with Crying Brian Dern.
14: Who?
8: The most popular talk jock at Odyssey 105 Radio. He's going to give me an evaluation of my program.
15: Oh, well, that sounds exciting. Let us know how it turns out.
8: I will. See you later.
15: Bye, Jimmy.
14: Goodbye. Very enterprising young man.
15: He certainly is. Oh, speaking of enterprising, Eugene, I have an errand I need you to run for me.
14: My bicycle and myself are at your disposal.
15: Well, you won't be able to use your bike for this one. I need you to go to the Riley Farm.
14: Oh, the Riley Farm?
15: Yep. Tom has some watermelons for us. You can't carry them on your bike. You'll have to drive.
14: Drive?
15: Uh-huh. You know how to get out there, don't you?
14: Oh, yes, sir.
15: Good. Well, here are the keys to the truck. Tom's expecting you. Well, what's the matter?
14: Mr. Whitaker, I'm afraid I cannot comply with your request.
15: You mean you won't do it?
14: No, sir. I mean, I can't do it. At least not legally.
15: Legally? Eugene, what are you talking about?
14: Well, this is rather embarrassing to admit, Mr. Whitaker, but I don't have a driver's license.
15: You don't have a driver's license?
14: Please, Mr. Whitaker, lower your vocal amplification. This is not information I wish to share with the world at large.
15: Oh, well, I'm sorry, Eugene, but you know, this is quite a surprise. I mean, you are in college, after all.
14: Which is one of the reasons why I lack a license. My studies have always been so demanding, I simply haven't had the time to pursue many of the areas of daily convenience. Bicycling is also far more environmentally and physically advantageous, you know.
15: Cars may cause a lot of pollution, but they're also something of a necessity these days.
14: Evidently.
15: Well, you should consider getting your license. Doesn't take long, and you'd be helping me out.
14: Well, what's involved?
15: There's a brief written exam and a road test. There's really nothing to it. Should be a breeze for you.
14: Very well, then. I shall pursue it. May I take the rest of the afternoon to do so?
15: Oh, well, I guess I can send Connie out to Tom's when she comes in. Sure, Eugene. Go get him.
14: Thank you, Mr. Whitaker.

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1: That's it, Mr. Dern. What do you think? It's all right. You should be brutal with me. Don't spare me because I'm young. I can take it.
2: Oh, I don't think you're going to have to take anything. I liked it.
1: You did?
2: Yeah. On the whole, I thought it was pretty good, but...
1: But what?
2: 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You know the mic placement? You should try to put it so you're sort of talking past it instead of right into it.
1: Past it.

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3: Learn just one more, please.
4: Well, all right, I'll give you a sure-fire laugh-getter. Whenever you can, record people without them knowing it.
3: I tried that, but I really didn't get anything all that good.
4: No, you don't stop there. After you record them, you cut the tape into clips, like you did on your demo. Now, that way, by asking the right questions, you can make them say whatever you want them to say.
3: Oh.
4: What's the matter?
3: Well, I was just thinking that when you do that, won't people be insulted?
4: Insulted? You see those bags over in the corner?
3: Yeah.
4: That's mail from listeners I've insulted. They love it. That's why we're on the air.
3: Wow, but don't you get any bad mail?
4: Yeah, from one or two people who are really uptight or who have no sense of humor, but I never worry about them. For one thing, there aren't many of them, thank goodness. And for another thing, well, we're only kidding around, right?
3: Yeah. Yeah, right.
4: Sure we are. This is all in fun, you know? I mean, if they can't take a joke, forget them.
3: Yeah, forget them. That's great, Mr. Dern. Thanks.
4: Glad to be of service, Jimmy. I think you've got the makings of a first-rate broadcaster. If you keep practicing.
3: Really? Wow. Would it be okay if I played you my new and improved demo, once I make it, that is.
4: Absolutely. You come in anytime.
3: Great. Well, I guess I better go. Thanks again.
4: You're welcome. And hey, keep those ears tuned.
3: Right. Bye.
4: Bye. So much for public relations.

0: Well, hi there, Jimmy.
1: Hi, Mr. Whitaker.
0: See, you got your tape deck with you again.
1: Yep.
0: You do realize it's running, don't you?
1: Oh, yeah. You never can tell when a good soundbite will come up.
0: Well, that's true, but you may spend a fortune in batteries waiting for one.
1: I never thought of that. Maybe I better turn it off.
0: Good idea. So, how'd your meeting go yesterday?
1: Fantastic. Mr. Dern liked my tape. He said I have the makings of a first-rate broadcaster. I've just got to keep on practicing.
0: Well, that's wonderful, Jimmy. Congratulations.
1: He even gave me some ideas on how to make my show better and funnier.
0: Well, did one of them include running your tape player all the time?
1: No, that was my own innovation. I'm going to use his ideas, though.
0: Well, I can't wait to hear them.
1: You will. He also gave me some suggestions on how to improve the technical quality of the recording.
0: Oh, that was nice of him.
1: Yeah. So, I need to talk to Eugene. Do you know where he is?
0: Well...
2: Mr. Whitaker!
0: I think that's him now.
2: Mr. Whitaker? Mr. Whitaker.
1: Hi, Eugene.
2: Oh, hello.
1: I needed to talk to you about...
2: Would you pardon me for just one moment, please? Mr. Whitaker, might I have a moment or two of your time?
0: Eugene, I think Jimmy has something he wants to talk to you about.
2: Huh? Oh, I'm sorry, young Barclay. Could it wait until I've talked with Mr. Whitaker? I have something rather urgent to discuss with him.
0: Urgent?
1: Urgent?
2: Urgent!
1: Urgent. Sure, Eugene. Go right ahead.
2: Mr. Whitaker?
0: All right, come on in the kitchen, Eugene.
2: Thank you. If you'll excuse us, Jimmy...
1: No problem. looks like a good opportunity to use the surefire laugh getter. Well, little tape tech, it's time to go to work.
2: It's absolutely incredible, Mr. Whitaker. Unbelievable. I cannot believe that occurred.
0: No, just calm down and tell me what the problem is.
2: I have no driver's license.
0: Well, didn't you take the test?
2: Of course I took the test.
0: So what happened?
2: I failed it. I flunked it.
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0: understand? Why do we drive on a parkway and park on a driveway, huh? And another thing, why do they call it a boxing ring when it's square, huh? Questions for you to ponder while we take a break. 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
1: Well, Jimmy certainly sounds like he's in top form today.
2: Indeed, Mr. Whittaker. Everyone appears to be enjoying him greatly.
1: Yes, I have to admit I was kind of concerned when he went to see that Dern fellow.
2: I beg your pardon?
1: You know, crying Brian Dern, remember?
2: Oh, yes, yes. Well, understandable. From what I gather, he doesn't exactly have a pristine reputation.
1: No, but it seems he's helped Jimmy. Just goes to show you that you shouldn't judge people, huh?
2: No, sir. Speaking of rendering assistance to those in need, I'd like to thank you for supporting me yesterday during my crisis.
1: Well, you're welcome, Eugene. Like I said, I really don't think it's anything to get upset about. It's happened to a lot of people.
2: But not to me. Not ever. That's why it was such a shock. Anyway, I want you to know that I appreciate your confidentiality.
3: Think nothing of it.
2: Well, it seems we are in need of some fresh glasses. I shall retrieve them post-haste.
1: Thank you, Eugene. Oh, and you better bring some spoons out while you're at it.
2: As you wish.
0: We're back. This is Jimmy Barkley and the Jimmy Barkley Show here on KYDS Kids Radio. And today, I'm starting a brand new feature. It's called... Secret, Secret, I've Got a Secret.
1: I wonder what this is all about.
0: And to kick off our first edition, our microphones caught up with one of the most popular persons here at Wits End, that main tower of brain power, Eugene Meltzner.
1: Eugene?
0: So tell us, Eugene, what is your secret?
4: I have no driver's license.
5: What?
0: Oh, Eugene, no. You have no license, and you're in college. I'm sure we're all wondering the same thing as Mr. Whittaker.
6: Didn't you take the test?
0: Well, Eugene... How about it?
4: Of course I took the test.
6: So, what happened?
0: Yeah?
4: I flunked it.
2: Mr. Whittaker, what is going on?
1: I don't know, but I can tell you what's going off, and right now. Excuse me.
0: Degrees and encyclopedic knowledge. The keeper of facts and figures. In short, the smartest guy in Odyssey flunked your driver's test.
4: I flunked it.
0: Shocking, shocking, shocking. Absolutely shocking. You know, it's amazing the things you hear when you... Hey, it looks like we have a guest. Mr. John Avery... Hey!
7: Due to circumstances beyond his control, the rest of the Jimmy Barkley Show will not be heard today.
0: Not be heard? You're turning me off. But, Mr. Whittaker...
1: I can't believe it. I just can't believe it.
8: But Mr. Whittaker...
1: I can't believe that you would do such a thing, especially after I expressly told you to be careful about what you say. Do you remember me telling you that? Do you?
8: Yes.
1: Then why'd you go ahead with this?
8: I'm trying to entertain people.
1: What you were doing is not entertainment.
8: Sure it is. People were laughing, weren't they? Well, that's all I'm trying to do, is make people laugh.
1: Just because people laugh at something doesn't automatically make it entertaining. Besides, that kind of laughter isn't desired at Wits End.
8: But everyone knows it's all in fun.
1: Fun?
8: Yeah, I mean, this isn't hurting anybody.
1: Not hurting anyone?
8: No! People have to learn to laugh at themselves. And if they can't take a joke, well, forget them.
1: I can't believe my ears. Did you learn this nonsense from Brian Dern?
8: Well, yeah.
1: Figures. Let me tell you something, Jimmy. Dern is 100% dead wrong. Flippant remarks and jokes of this sort do hurt people, badly. Eugene was very upset about what you did.
8: But I'm just fooling around.
1: Not on this station, you're not. As of now, you are off the air.
8: But Mr. Whittaker...
1: I'm sorry, Jimmy, but you've proven you can't be trusted. This radio station is here to build people up, not tear them down. Until you can learn to do that, you're off.
8: I'm off. I've got the most popular show on the station, and I'm off. People really can't take a joke.
9: Hey, Jimmy!
8: Oh, hi, Charlie.
9: Hey, Van, listen. You're on the radio.
8: You mean I was on the radio. My show just got canceled.
9: I'm not talking about your show. I'm talking about the Crying Brian Dern show.
8: What?
10: Oh, yeah. So anyway, this local kid, Jimmy Barkley is his name.
3: comes into my office with his so-called demo tape.
8: So-called?
3: And he says he wants me to evaluate it for him. Well, I thought it would be a good idea to record this whole conversation.
8: What?
3: So I say, are you sure you want me to do this? And this is what he says.
0: Oh, please, don't spare me because I'm young. I can take it, please.
8: But I didn't
3: well,
8: say that.
3: Now, I'm beginning to think this kid is a couple of tacos short of a fiesta platter, you know?
8: Hey, that's my
3: so
8: line.
3: So I tell him, okay, this tape is a joke, right?
8: A joke?
3: A complete and total joke.
8: But he said he liked
3: then
8: it.
3: Then I say, you want me to go on? And he says,
0: it's all right. You should be brutal with me.
3: So now I'm thinking that this kid really does have a few hens left out in the yard, you know what I'm saying? I mean, he's the type of guy who takes an IQ test and forgets to write his name. But I tell him, all right, you really shouldn't give up your paper route. And, well, he looks at me for a second, and I say, you want more? And I kid you not, this is what he says.
0: Just one more. Move in for the kill.
3: Can you believe that? So I told him flat out, you just don't have what it takes, kid. Your voice isn't very good, your jokes are stale, and you have no timing. So, Jimmy, pal, if you're listening, I'm doing you a favor. I mean, it's better that you find out now from me that you have no talent than for you to keep trying year after year and never make it, you know? I mean, sure, you may be humiliated now, but trust me, one of these days, you'll thank me. All right, we gotta go to a sponsor. This is Crying Brian Dern on Odyssey 105.
9: Wow, did you really say all those things, Jimmy?
2: Jimmy?

0: No talent. Great. Just great.
1: Salutations, Master Barclay.
0: Eugene.
1: Partaking of the park's natural beauty?
0: Something like that.
1: Young Charles came into Wit's End and told us of your experience. Mr. Whittaker suggested that I find you to, talk.
0: Look, if you want to yell at me, Eugene, go ahead. I deserve it.
1: Actually, Mr. Whittaker had something different in mind. He felt that I would be uniquely qualified to comfort you, seeing as how I recently suffered through a similar experience.
0: Yeah, but I caused your similar experience.
1: Indeed you did. And it gave me no small amount of embarrassment, I might add.
0: I didn't mean for it to, Eugene. I'm sorry. I just wanted to make him laugh, that's all. I guess there's a fat chance of that now.
1: Why?
0: Didn't Charlie tell you what Dern said? I have no talent. Besides, I've been pulled off the air.
1: Well, I believe that if you show Mr. Whittaker you can be responsible, he'll put you back on the air. And for what it's worth, I think Mr. Dern is wrong.
0: You do?
1: Yes. You have talent, Jimmy. It's raw, rather immature, certainly untamed, occasionally unprincipled, but definitely there.
0: Thanks, Eugene, I guess. But do you really think Mr. Whittaker will give me another chance?
1: Well, we could make another demo tape and find out.
0: Could we? I mean, you'd do that for me?
1: On one condition.
0: What?
1: This time, keep me behind the microphone.
0: You got it, Eugene.
2: And so he turns to me and says, "Never wrestle with the pig. You both just get dirty, and the pig likes it." Well, this is Jimmy Barclay on Kids Radio here at Wit's End.
3: I'll be back. I just gotta go get some lunch.
4: Well, it's about time you came out. Mr. Dern?
3: Ah. Oh, yeah? What can I do for you, old-timer?
4: My name is John Whittaker. I'm a friend of Jimmy Barclay.
3: Who?
4: The youngster you made fun of on your program a couple of days ago.
3: Oh, yeah, that kid. Well, look, if you want to rake me over the coals or scream at me, let's get it over with. I got a lot of things to do.
4: Well, I didn't come here to scream or rake you over the coals. I came to thank you.
3: Well, you came to thank me? For what?
4: For teaching a young man a very important lesson.
3: Now, what do you mean, Jimmy?
4: That's right. You see, a couple of days ago, he really wanted to be like you, Mr. Dern. But by doing no more than being yourself, you made him realize what a horrible prospect that really is. And for that, you have my undying gratitude.
3: Oh. Well, you're welcome.
4: Good day, Mr. Dern.
3: Yeah. Right. Glad I was able to be of service. I think.
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5: 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I'm John Fuller.
6: John, military life can be incredibly challenging for families. We've had a number of guests on from time to time, and they've talked about that, and they've written some great resources. We want to touch this again today. I mean, when we get to deployments, I was not in the military. My brother Mike was in the Navy and did that four-year stint, and, you know, he'd be out at sea for 6 months. We'd say goodbye in Long Beach, and then he'd be out in the Pacific for 6 months. And come home, and we'd all go down to the pier to greet him. He wasn't married at the time, and I think that served him well. But there are many, many married people in the military, and we want to honor you by talking about how to overcome some of these challenges so that you can do it in a God-honoring way, serve the country, which is amazing, and we thank you for that service, and then to keep your family together as you do it.
5: Mm-hmm. And Beth Runkle is a military spouse. Her husband served in the Air Force for 25 years. Beth has experienced all the realities you were just touching on, Jim, the deployments, the moves, and seasons of being a solo parent. And she's captured her insights and experiences in a great little book called Another Move, God, 30 Encouragements to Embrace Your Life as a Military Wife.
6: Beth, welcome to Focus on the Family. It's good to have you.
8: Thanks. It's an honor to be on here, and especially to speak encouragement to our military families who we know go through a lot of challenges.
6: Oh, they do. You think of the past 20 years. I mean, there's been a lot of stress on military families, and that's why we want to talk about it today. So first of all, thank you and your husband for that service. He was a pilot, correct?
8: Correct.
6: In the Air Force?
8: Yes.
6: Okay, good. And he's out now. You did 25 years. And how are you guys right now? You made it.
8: Well, it's been quite a journey. I didn't really like the military in the beginning.
6: Yeah.
8: I was not a fan. We moved 3 times our first year of marriage. And then we showed up to my husband's operational base, and he deployed to the Middle East.
6: So you were overcoming things pretty early. I mean, it wasn't like you had a honeymoon, a military honeymoon.
8: No. And honestly, I thank God for his sovereignty in not allowing me to know what I was signing up for.
6: Yeah.
8: My husband really hadn't told me much what to expect. He had changed careers and become a pilot while we were engaged. So life really changed. He wasn't being deceitful on purpose. But
6: yeah, it just changed.
8: Yeah, things changed, and he didn't really know what to expect either. But I believe I wouldn't want to have married him if I would have known what kind of control I would be giving up over my life. And my husband's a great man. I'm super happily married. But God knew that I couldn't know what I was getting into.
6: You would have said no.
8: I think so,
6: That's what I'm hearing you say. Mm-hmm. I mean, some people are going, wow, that's refreshingly honest. But that it is quite amazing. And so those early years, painting that picture, you know, you talked about the first year of all that movement, plus this, if I could say it this way, correct me if I'm wrong, but this underlying resentment.
8: For sure,
6: that you're feeling. Mm-hmm. How did that not trickle into your relationship?
8: Well, absolutely, it did trickle into our relationship.
6: What did that look like? Like just bitterness? Like, oh, you're gone again? Okay, bye.
8: Yeah. It was bitterness mainly towards the military. Just all the inconveniences they were causing in our life, you know, vacations canceled, trips canceled. We don't live near family. We keep moving. I had been very career oriented. And this was obviously hard to, you know, stay in a career moving three times. Anytime there was a hurricane, he would bravely fly away in the fighter jet and leave me to deal with no electricity and flooding.
6: Wow. That's interesting. That's not typically what the man of the house does. But
8: they have to protect the million-dollar aircraft.
6: Yeah, I get it. Yeah,
8: so they have to get them out of there.
6: My Toyota isn't quite worth that, but, you know.
8: Yeah, but I also wasn't a believer. So I had a very worldly perspective. Mm. And what about me? What about what I want to do? What about my goals?
6: Well, that's important to know. Thank you. Because I was thinking somebody's got to be pushing me to ask the question. Well, you guys signed up for this. Like, why didn't you know this would be what you lived with?
8: Well, I don't know that a military spouse ever really knows what they signed up for, to be honest. The military member did. And part of what caused my trajectory on this to change was that initially I thought it's just your job and my job. And why do I have to live in your shadow? And why does it all have to be what the military says?
6: Fair question, but I think I got a military answer for you, which is, that's what you signed up for.
8: Yeah, well, and my husband actually looked at me. I said pretty much that same comment to him one time, and he looked at me, he put his hands up, and he said, I don't know what you want me to do. I'm in the military. But what I didn't understand that God taught me through getting saved and then sanctifying me is that when a man or woman serves in uniform, it is a calling. Not really unlike a clergy calling. It's something that they feel is a special duty or obligation that they have to perform. And so when I began to see that, then knowing the sovereignty of God and that I'm married to this man, which I didn't know what I was getting into, but God knew. You know,
6: let me interrupt because, man, this applies beyond the military.
8: Oh, it does.
6: What you're saying is cultural implications here. Being a Christian married woman and that need to be in your man's corner and what that does to you as one flesh, being made in his image, male and female, the two becoming one flesh. You are together in this. And so much today, and you said your career mindedness and how much you kicked against the goads here when you got in the military. Speak to that need, though, for complementary approaches, that a wife has a role, a husband has a role in the design God has given us. And it's not subjugation. I mean, we, you know, we're talking about partnership in life together. And sometimes that requires you to sacrifice and sometimes him to sacrifice. But what hit that?
8: Yeah. Well, first of all, I think I had to see that God had a calling on my life also. To support my man in the military. I didn't carry the weapons, which is really good because that would be dangerous for everyone. I didn't wear the uniform, but I had a call to reach people in the military with the message of Jesus Christ, but also to cheerlead him. And we began to be the hands and feet of Jesus to the troops that my husband supported and their families. And there's brokenness in the military, just like there is in the rest of the world. But the military cares for the families a little bit more than the civilian world. And so what a blessing for us that God took us out of our selfish nature and said, I'm going to call you to serve these people in my name.
6: Yeah.
8: And originally, I didn't want to be a supportive command spouse. I wanted to do my own thing. But then God changed my perspective and said, this is a calling for your whole family. My kids drove around in the car with me for hours every week, delivering meals to people in need. My kids helped me clean people's houses when they had surgery. And they helped me unpack a lot of boxes for people.
6: Yeah.
8: But what a blessing that we had to see that it's not about us.
6: Yeah.
8: But I do think women, we are our husband's main cheerleader. And that doesn't mean that we can't have things that we do, but we have to cheerlead them, support them. And I think that we get the biblical role of submission wrong. It's not being a doormat.
6: Of course not.
8: But I think it's expressing opinions and giving input, but not aggressively dominating our husbands. It's balance between those two.
6: Yeah.
8: And I was a blessing to my husband as he served his nation and to the people in our midst. And I got to host Bible studies with women sitting on the floor of my base house, host marriage groups with my husband, open my home to people.
6: Yeah.
8: And it was a season. You know, I'm doing really cool things now. And my husband, who was a colonel in the Air Force, is helping keep our house clean.
6: That's right. The time has come, my man. But let me ask you this, because you reference it. I want to capture it.
8: Yes.
6: You had a before Christ in the military. You had a confession of faith in Christ and then being a Christian in the military. Just quickly describe that. How long were you in the military? How did you come to faith in Christ? Was your husband in that situation with you? Describe it. I think there was an older mentoring couple that helped you, right?
8: Yes. So we moved 3 times. Then he deployed. He would deploy 4 times during the 2.5 years that we lived there. Marriage was hard because he wasn't home very much. And when he was, honestly, I wasn't very easy to be around. Our marriage was hard primarily because of me. Mm-hmm. You know, I didn't realize how disrespectful that came across to him, to hate this thing that he loves. It's a lifelong dream. That's a calling.
6: Yeah.
8: Mm-hmm. So while he was deployed, I really just found myself lonely, longing. And I turned to what had been a childhood comfort for me. I had been raised in a loving church-going home, but I never really understood a personal relationship with Jesus. And at this church, I met some neighbors. They were my parents' age. They found out my husband was deployed and just took me under their wing, let me sit with them, would invite me over, invited me to their Bible studies. And I realized in them that they had something that I didn't have, which was a thriving relationship with Jesus. At the same time, my husband was deployed, living in tents. And on deployment, you are either flying, doing your mission, working out, eating. And he spent the rest of that time in the chapel, at tent, asking the chaplain questions, learning. So we were on these parallel journeys. He had not been raised regularly going to church. They'd gone some. We're on these parallel journeys, and it wasn't until we moved again that God saw fit to intersect our journeys. And it was in a Bible study on the book of Genesis, which is what my book is on, where we really finally understood the plan of salvation and surrendered our lives to Jesus.
6: There is that difference. And I, you know, if you haven't recognized that difference, man, we want you to get in touch with us, because we'll explain that to you. There is something about a commitment to Christ that's different than socially committing to Christ. It's different.
8: Yeah, you can go to church your whole life and not know Jesus, because there is great freedom in following him.
6: Yeah.
8: Especially for the military life. The only thing that you are certain of is uncertainty in the military life, but God means control.
6: Yeah.
8: He is steady. He is surefast. He knows everything. I love to say he outranks even the generals. Mm. I have a story of when my husband was deployed in the Middle East, and I was watching the news, and I knew he was up in the air in the no-fly zone over northern and southern Iraq. I don't remember which one it was at the time. But the news was covering that the anti-aircraft missiles were so prevalent that day that there was really no visibility. So the things that they send out to jam those, to keep them from being able to hit the aircraft, there was just too many for them to effectively jam them all. And so it was a minefield. And, you know, I'm watching the news and they're telling me this, and I'm freaking out because I know
6: your husband's up in the air.
8: I know he's
6: somewhere.
8: In the air, right? And I'm reeling with anxiety, and I'm just learning about the Lord. And I had, you know, been taught Philippians 4:6-7. And I'm like, hey, let me try to do this, you know, which tells us do not be anxious about anything, but in everything, by prayer, with thanksgiving, present your requests to the Lord, and the peace of God, which surpasses all understanding, will guide your hearts and minds in the knowledge of Christ Jesus our Lord. And so I did what it said to do. I turned off the news. I got off social media. I went and I got my Bible, and it was telling me thanksgiving. And I'm like, what can I be thankful for? How has God been faithful in my life? And honestly, I was struggling. I just have anxiety.
6: Mm-hmm.
8: So God says, go to my word. And I'm new to the Bible at this point.
6: Yeah.
8: But I come across the story of Exodus, and God's like, remember what I did? I parted the Red Sea. I made water stand up. And I defeated the Pharaoh and all their chariots and all their army. Do you think I can't take care of this Iraqi anti-aircraft missiles? Mm-hmm. But I have come to learn God is amazing. He is telling us what to do in our brain, in our body. There is now scientific evidence that tells us gratitude and anxiety and fear, they cannot coexist in our brain. Mm. If we turn on gratitude, it is going to push out those anxious thoughts. And I like to teach people why we have to do this. And I like the analogy of a bathtub. Most people have to put their kid in the bathtub at some point.
6: Hopefully.
8: Yeah, hopefully. You know, and when you put your kid in the bathtub, you notice the water level come up. And that's the physics law of displacement that tells us we cannot be full of two things at the same time. Hmm. So the same is true with our brain. We can't just tell ourselves not to be anxious. We have to push it out.
6: Fill it with something.
8: And we fill it with thanksgiving, with faith, with truth from God's word. But then science is telling us that is how we get rid of the anxious thoughts. It's with gratitude, remembering that God has been faithful before, so he can be trusted to be faithful right now. And we just can't feed that anxiety. You know, you can't have the news constantly on. You can't be checking, because honestly, that doesn't do anything. You can't control what they're doing across the ocean, but God can, and he's on his throne and he is watching over. And I love Psalm 46, which, you know, it says, God makes war cease. He protects from our enemies' weapons.
6: That's so good.
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6: Beth, let me ask you, you do use a fascinating analogy about laser-guided or precision-guided missiles. You know, again, there's so much allegory or metaphor in the scripture about military engagement. Mm. And spiritual warfare is just one.
8: Yes.
6: But talk about that idea of precision-guided weapons and how prayer becomes like that.
8: Yes. The U.S. military is so superior because of the awesome training, but also the technological advancements of our weapons. And all of our branches of military now are rolling out laser-guided weapon systems that they are using that give incredible accuracy. Now, everybody, when they join the military, whether they're Coast Guard, Air Force, Space Force, Army, Navy, they all are taught in basic training how to use a weapon. Most of them, it's the M4 assault rifle. But our special forces, when they go out, they are not taking that traditional firearm by itself to go do their operation. If they use an M4, they're going to smack on a night vision scope and a laser-guided system. The laser-guided system gives them incredible accuracy. Mm. My husband used to fly the F-117 stealth fighter, and they dropped bombs. And they flew very high because they had to be stealthy. So he would do his operations at 10,000 feet above the target. Mm-hmm. He would drop that laser on a particular window, on a particular floor of a large building. Mm. Wherever that laser, one pane of that window, wherever it was pointed, the weapon would hit every single time.
6: Amazing accuracy.
8: Amazing accuracy. Prayer, that is our precision-guided laser weapon that we can use, but we have to pick it up. We can't leave it on the ground. Just like our troops would never leave their M4 on the ground to go to battle. We have to go to battle with that weapon. Only we are calling the greatest marksman to ever exist to go to battle for us. He is available, but we have to pray. And that is a much more powerful weapon than even our U.S. forces have.
6: Yeah, I mean, and one is spiritual and one is material,
8: yes,
6: obviously. But, I mean, that's a great analogy because it motivates you to think about how to pray and how to be specific.
3: Mm-hmm.
6: I'm going to turn a little bit of a corner here because most people, like I said, my own family's experience was my one brother out of five kids served in the military. That's probably pretty common in the U.S. You might have one of your siblings that went. Maybe your dad or your grandfather was in the military. The point being, fewer of us go into the military than don't. And so in that context, those of us that haven't been in the military, what are things we can do to honor them and to encourage them? And we see them in public. And of course, if you go get a cup of coffee, I try to buy the guys that are there something, or a restaurant tab. I pick up from time to time if four guys are sitting around the table. And they're always so very kind and very willing to allow us to do that. It's good. But what else can we do?
8: Yes. Well, I think that the person in uniform does get some recognition, but often the family doesn't as much, you know?
6: Yeah, that's true.
8: They don't have that billboard.
6: Right.
8: I think it's important for people to realize that our freedom is not free. There are sacrifices made by their families. So I really want to speak to that spouse that is left at home, either man or woman. I think they often feel unseen and unrecognized. They're desperate for adult conversation and just someone to know that they care. It can be a pathway to the gospel, I believe, by showing them care, by reaching out to them. You can let them sit with you at church. You don't know how lonely it is to sit by yourself. Most people at church, they're couples. And when your spouse isn't there, you feel very lonely.
6: Yeah.
8: Offer to bring them a meal. Offer to watch their kids so they get a break.
6: That's a good one.
8: Yeah. Offer a play date, because honestly, that might even be better for some people because they are desperate for adult conversation. Ask if they're comfortable. You could offer a hug because they haven't had adult touch. And then practical things, especially over the holidays, help them do some of the things that you need to do to feel like it's a normal Christmas holiday. For example, help put up their tree or their Christmas lights. You know, some people that might be really hard. Mm-hmm. And not having that makes their emptiness or their absence that much more prevalent. So you can offer to do that. And I also think the weekends are the hardest parts because people tend to hang out with their family on the weekends. But if your significant other isn't there, you feel the loneliness. So you could just invite them, hey, we're having a game night, or come have a meal with us.
6: Yeah.
8: You don't have to not be with your family. Invite them to be a part of yours.
6: It feels so much like adopt a family, adopt a military family, right? And it's a good thing. And man, churches should do that. Mm-hmm. I hadn't thought of that, but if you're a pastor, man, why not encourage your folks to do that, especially if you're near a base, a military base, where hopefully that would be encouraged. Mm-hmm. I think right now, you know, I've had the privilege of visiting the Pentagon and meeting some of the key leaders there, and I'm really encouraged how open they are about faith initiatives and faith things. And man, do we not need faith orientation in the military? I mean, these are people that are going to lay their lives down and may not come back. And do we not want to encourage them in something spiritual and true, Christianity? So I'm encouraged. And I'm hoping, Beth, that I'd like to pursue this. And I'm going to do that with those contacts to see if we can get your book in there and get it to more military families. And we'll do that as a gift, hopefully. That's the plan right now. But thank you so much for being with us.
8: Thank you. It's been great to be here. And just thanks for giving a voice to the military families.
6: Yeah, it's so good. Thanks again. And thank you. All the service of your husband and your family.
8: Oh, it was our joy and pleasure.
6: Are your kids doing well?
8: Our kids are doing great. Military life does not come without challenges. For military kids, our kids moved 9 and 10 times in their school years.
6: Yeah.
8: But yeah, they're doing great. They both have recently graduated from Liberty University. And our daughter is a Christian music artist and doing really well, and really has a great ministry to Gen Z, talking about the freedom found in Christ.
6: That's so good. Well, your other child, the son.
8: Our son is
6: don't
8: married.
6: Don't leave him out.
8: Yeah. Yeah, our son is married. Our son is adopted. We struggled with infertility.
6: Yeah.
8: That's a part of our journey. He's married and happy living in Dallas. And we have lots of other spiritual children that we get to do life with through the ministry.
6: I'm sure. Well, that leadership that you and your husband provided in the military was so good. Thank you for that. And let me turn to the listener. Focus on the Family's here for you. And if this is touching a need in your heart, if you're in the military, get in touch with us. We want to help you get a copy of this. And we'll send it to you. Just let us know you're there, and we'll trust others will cover the cost of that. If you can make a gift to Focus on the Family, we'll say thank you by sending a copy of Beth's book, Another Move, God, 30 Encouragements to Embrace Your Life as a Military Wife. And perhaps you can pass that on to a friend in the military, a family member, or maybe you want to keep it and read up. The application is broader than just military. These are attitudes of people under stress. That's probably just about each and every one of us. You know, when you give to Focus on the Family, there is fruit. And sometimes we hold back. We should share more often. But I want to give you an idea. Lexi, who was touched by the ministry and what she wrote and said to us. She said, "Thank you for the many encouraging programs and resources you provide. After my husband returned from a deployment to Afghanistan with PTSD and a traumatic brain injury, the past 2 years have been incredibly difficult for our family as we navigate marriage, parenting, and healing. Recently, one of your episodes reminded me that my identity is not defined by these struggles, but by who I am in Christ." And man, that is awesome.
5: Yeah, what a terrible thing to go through, but I'm so glad that we could reach out and help.
6: Yeah, and unfortunately, those are the byproducts of war. And, these are just the prices that our military members give to protect our freedom. So you can provide much needed support for folks like Lexi by doing your ministry through Focus on the Family. Be the person supplying that ministry through the conduit of Focus. Mm-hmm.
5: Yeah, donate today and get your copy of Another Move, God, when you call 800, the letter A and the word family, or online at focusonthefamily.com/weekend. And on behalf of the entire team, thanks for listening to Focus on the Family with Jim Daly. I'm John Fuller, inviting you back as we once again help you and your family thrive in Christ.
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11: Welcome to Johnny Erickson Tada Sharing Hope. Johnny's mother used to say, "Getting old ain't for sissies." And here's Johnny to share a few more details about her dear mother and a 17th century prayer.
12: Don't think Lindy Erickson was a tiny old shriveled up grandmother when she said that. No. Rather, my mother played tennis until the ripe age of 84. Her biggest challenge at that age was not being able to slice the ball across the net like she used to. Another one of her sayings when she reached her mid-80s was, "Johnny, when you get to be my age, I'm just sorry I will not be around to say I told you so." We used to laugh when she'd say that, but my mother was right. Her old age caught up with her when she finally tripped on the tennis court going for a backhand shot. After that, she had to content herself sitting on the sidelines and keeping score. I always thought it would be a cinch to grow old gracefully, but I found out differently. Oh my goodness, living life with quadriplegia is hard for anyone at any age, but when your bones start to get thinner and your muscles weaker, it is a double handicap. And you don't even have to be a quadriplegic in a wheelchair to identify, right? Your days are filled with challenges, but when you get older, those challenges feel a whole lot heavier, don't they? It's why, when I stumbled across the following prayer in an old book written by an anonymous saint from the 17th century, I decided to make it my mantra. Let me read it, and you'll see what I mean. Lord, thou knowest better than I know myself that I am growing older and will someday be old. Keep me from the fatal habit of thinking I must say something on every subject and on every occasion. Release me from craving to straighten out everybody's affairs. Make me thoughtful, but not moody. Helpful, but not bossy with my vast store of wisdom. It seems a pity not to use it all. But thou knowest, Lord, that I do want a few friends at the end. Keep my mind free from the recital of endless details. Give me wings to get to the point swiftly. Seal my lips on my aches and pains. They are increasing, and love of rehearsing them is becoming sweeter as the years go by. I dare not ask for grace enough to enjoy the tales of others' pains, but help me to endure them with patience. I dare not ask for improved memory, but for a growing humility and a lessening cocksuredness when my memory seems to clash with the memories of others. Teach me the glorious lesson that occasionally I may be mistaken. And the prayer continues, keep me reasonably sweet. I do not want to be a sour old person. Some of them are so hard to live with, and each one a crowning work of the devil. Give me the ability to see good things in unexpected places and talents in unexpected people. And give me, O Lord, the grace to tell them so. Amen.
11: Amen. Oh, friend. Isn't that a great prayer? And if you'd like a copy, and I bet you do, go to johnnyradio.org today, where you can download it, print it out, and tape it up somewhere as a daily reminder of how to grow old gracefully. And if you need more counsel, well, why not memorize Ecclesiastes chapter 7, verses 10 to 12? There it says, "Do not say, why were the old days better than these? For it is not wise to ask such questions. Wisdom, like an inheritance, is a good thing, and it benefits those who see the sun. Wisdom is a shelter."
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2: Hi, Cheryl. My name is Tom from York, Pennsylvania, and I'm here to honor your request. We're from York, Pennsylvania. I'm here with my daughter, and I wanted to give special honor and recognition to the veterans that lost their lives for our country, who gave their lives for our country. And so today is for your husband, Alan W. Shaw. Thank you very much for our freedoms.
1: Now, I want to tell you this story and explain that clip to you. It's good to be back with you today. We're live on the Pastor Scott Show. There is a woman, her name is Sherelle Ann Shaw, and she is a Gold Star family, a widow. Her husband died in 2007 in Iraq, in battle in Iraq. She lives in Arkansas now. Her husband is buried at Arlington National Cemetery in Washington, D.C. And she put this on her social media. She said this. She said, "This is probably a long shot, but if anyone happens to be in D.C. this weekend and plans on visiting Arlington, I would love to see a fresh photo of my husband's grave. He's in Section 60, and his name is SSG Alan W. Shaw, Section 60, Grave 8451B, Company 1.5 Cavalry, 1st Cavalry Division, November." They put all that stuff on those gravestones if you went and have seen those. November 10th, 1975, February 9th, 2007. And she said, "There's just something about knowing people still stop by, say his name, and still remember." So what do you think happened? She puts that on social media. She doesn't really expect to get anything. What do you think happened? You know what happened is tons of people came by. Tons of people came by, and they made videos or they took pictures of the grave. And you see over the course of the day on her Twitter account, all of these different people who are posting their thoughts and thanking him for his service. And it's pretty incredible. It's an incredible thing. Here's some of the things that they wrote. "Sherelle, today I visited my great-grandfather in Arlington and came to visit Alan for you. He continues to be remembered. A grateful nation mourns with you, Sherelle. I would love for you to share a story about Alan with us with sincere gratitude." These are strangers. These aren't family members or cousins or, you know, friends. These are all strangers who are responding to her simple request to go take a picture of his gravestone at Arlington. "I went and visited him this morning. Thank you for all that your family has done for our country. Alan was a great man. My wife and I visited your husband's gravesite today and laid flowers there to honor him." And this goes on and on and on. It's an incredible, incredible thing that happened. And I'll play that clip again. We'll go to number 12 again. This is one of those videos. So the man doesn't know her. Doesn't know Alan, shows up at the gravestone in Arlington at her request. Number 12.
2: "Hi, Cheryl. My name is Tom from York, Pennsylvania, and I'm here to honor your request. We're from York, Pennsylvania. I'm here with my daughter, and I wanted to give special honor and recognition to the veterans that lost their lives for our country, who gave their lives for our country. And so today is for your husband, Alan W. Shaw. Thank you very much for our freedoms."
1: I just find that very moving. There's so much gratitude that is displayed there. And then she posted her gratitude about this. She wrote this. And if you're just joining us, Sherelle Ann Shaw, she is a military widow. Her Gold Star family, her husband died in 2007 in Iraq. And she posted something online that just said, "Hey, if you happen to be in Arlington," she's in Arkansas, "if you happen to be in Arlington Cemetery in Washington, take a picture of my husband's grave. I just want to know what it looks like and to let people know he's still being remembered." It's very personal. And it wasn't just all these people who showed up, regular people. Tulsi Gabbard showed up, Director of National Intelligence. Secretary of Defense Pete Hegseth showed up. A lot of people came, administration officials, lots of people from Washington, different walks of life. They came just to say thank you. And so she posted this. She said, "When I made that post yesterday, I truly thought that maybe one or two people might stop by if they happen to be already at Arlington this weekend. I never imagined that nearly 20 years later, Alan's grave would be surrounded by flowers and flags and prayers. and strangers speaking his name on Memorial Day. Thank you for showing up for him today. Thank you to everyone else who did too. As a Gold Star family, there's always this quiet fear that over time, people move on and your person slowly fades in the history. Y'all, she says y'all reminded me today that Alan is still remembered, still honored, and still matters. I can't fully put into words what that meant to us. I think that's a great story. It's a great story of gratitude. And it made me think of this. You know, what? At what point in your life did you realize that you have someone to be grateful for? Maybe something that you didn't realize at first. Maybe somebody did something for you. Maybe you didn't even know they did it. Or maybe they did something, but you weren't appreciative at the time. Who made sacrifices for you that you didn't appreciate until later? Would you share that story? 888-528-2557. 888-528-2557. You know, I wanted to talk about gratitude because Memorial Day is about sharing our gratitude for those who have given their life for us. But gratitude is such a huge, incredible thing for us to have. It's why we teach our kids to say thank you at little simple things. But sometimes when we get older, we realize that there's a lot of people who did stuff for us and maybe we never expressed our gratitude. So who made sacrifices for you that you didn't appreciate until later? Or what's a circumstance in your life that filled you with gratitude that you didn't realize you needed to be filled with that? 888-528-2557. 888-528-2557. Maybe it's a parent, grandparent, maybe it's somebody in the military, maybe it's pastors or teachers, spouses, your kids, you know, who is it that, you know, who made sacrifices for you that you didn't appreciate until later, but you get it now? 888-528-2557, 888-528-2557. President Trump and Vice President Vance gave speeches at Arlington also this weekend, number 22.
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3: All of a sudden, my mom popped up. She's passed now more than 10 years, but little things she did, things that were unseen and unknown until I was an adult. I mean, there are so many things, but I remember one time I had asked her for a certain doll, and this was back before the internet and everything.
4: Uh-huh.
3: And I never got the doll, but I found out as an adult that she had asked all of her friends and done research and found out that this thing was a horrible thing. And even though I never, you know, I was disappointed, I never got this doll. As an adult, I'm thinking, oh my gosh, she wanted to get it for me. She just knew that it wouldn't be a practical thing.
4: You know, that's a great story, right? Because it's something that she did for you that at the time you would have thought, she's not doing this for me.
3: Exactly. And there were just a myriad of different things along those lines. And she had four kids. So
4: yeah.
3: If she was going to do that for me, she was going to do that for my brother and sisters, my sister and brothers.
4: Now, do you remember what the doll was that was so bad for you? Was it like you come out with the little girl from The Exorcist or something? The head spins around. You know, what was it that you wanted?
3: It was the original Baby Alive doll, and you fed this doll goop, and you fed it water. But there was no place for all this stuff to go, and there was no way to clean it. And the big thing about it was it just developed this horrible stink because stuff was rotting.
4: That's right. You know, I'm laughing because it's a real story. It's so funny that they didn't think of that. There's a later edition where there was a place for it to go, and you had to change diapers, but that didn't really help it very much.
3: Well, my thought was, I'm sure they had the same issue with the revamped. But
4: yes. A friend of mine had one of those, and you'd feed it this little goop, and it had a battery in it, right? And it would go around, around, around, and it would just suck in whatever was on the spoon, and then some of it would come out the other end like it's supposed to, but some of it mysteriously right. Stayed in there. And you learned about that. Well, see, your mom is a wise woman. She knew that this would not be a good investment for you.
3: Yep.
4: Yeah.
3: And I can appreciate it with all the warmth and love that it was, that the research.
4: Yeah. That it wasn't a snap decision. So, she looked into it.
3: Mm-hmm. And this was, like I said, before computers. That was the first edition of that doll was so many years ago.
4: Right. I wouldn't even know how to do that today anymore. You know, how would you find out? There's no YouTube for somebody's review going, you know what, this doll stinks after 3 days.
3: Yeah, exactly.
4: Well, Lene, thanks for calling the Pastor Scott Show. That's a great story. 888-528-2557. Who made sacrifices for you that you didn't appreciate until later? You know, we're talking about gratitude and this idea, you know, who you owe some gratitude for, or maybe you paid it off. You said you're thankful to them, but who made sacrifices for you that you didn't appreciate till later in life? 888-528-2557. Victor in L.A., welcome to the Pastor Scott Show.
5: Hey, how you doing? Can
4: good,
5: you
4: Victor.
5: Hear me okay? I'm driving.
4: Yep, I hear you great.
5: Oh, okay. Yeah, I just I'm listening to your show. Great job, by the way. Really
4: thank you.
5: Good. It's my ex-girlfriend of mine. She has since passed away of sickle cell about 20 years ago or so. And when I first met her, I met her in the mall. We were both very young. And we end up being boyfriend, girlfriend, living together. But when I first met her, she was pregnant and she didn't know it. And I didn't know it. And, you know, we were together for about a month or 2 months when she finally told me, hey, I think I'm pregnant, but it's not by you. And she could have easily tricked me and said, hey, this is yours, you know, because we had been messing around. She could have easily tricked me or said it was mine. But she told me the truth, and she said it wasn't mine. And we ended up still being together and living together. We never did get married, but she had sickle cell disease. And so after a little while in our relationship, she wanted to move on and do things because her family kept, you know, saying that she wouldn't live so long. And

0: Nah, so she wanted to explore life, and I stopped trusting her when, you know, when all this stuff happened. Well, anyway, she did pass away from sickle cell, and we raised her daughter. I raised her daughter up until the time that she passed away, and then I end up being a foster parent for her daughter, and then I end up adopting, and I'm not saying her daughter or daughter. I end up adopting our daughter, and now she's married, and she has two kids, gave me two beautiful grandkids. But it was one day that I realized that when I had first met her mom, she did something that was very unique, and she was very truthful. And I ended up not believing her over stupid stuff, but she told me the truth from the very beginning, and I just always had gratitude for that because she trusted me with her daughter and her daughter's a beautiful young lady now, and she's married. And every now and then I just look back and I thank her mom, even though her mom's not with us. I thank her mom for just being that person that had that kind of trust. And so I have a lot of gratitude for her because, I have a lot of gratitude for her because it could have went all different kind of ways.
1: Well, that could go all kinds of different directions. And, you know, I was going to ask you about the child. So, you know, she must have tremendous gratitude for you for making that, for stepping up. You stepped up, Victor, and took care of this girl.
0: Yes, and she does. And she's a very beautiful young lady. And she has the sickle cell trait. And all her life, she's been battling it. And I've been there for her, and she's been there for me. And, you know, she's married now, and she has a husband. And every time she gets sick, her husband wants to put her in the hospital and, you know, and do blood transfusions and all this stuff. And I had to sit and talk to him one time and say, hey, that's not how she survives. She survives from being strong and, you know, not letting this disease get to her. And so to this day, we still have this bond, and she's outlived her mother. My daughter is now 32, and when her mother passed, she was in her late 20s, and so she died of the complications from sickle cell. So, she's thriving, man. She's doing really good.
1: Well, Victor, thank you for stepping up and taking care of her. A lot of people wouldn't, you know, to be honest with you, and you did. And I'm glad that you did, and obviously she is too, and I'm glad she's still a part of your life. So God bless you, and thank you for sharing that that bit of gratitude. You know, that thing in our heart that we have. We're talking about gratitude. We're coming out of Memorial Day, and we say we're thankful for people who made sacrifices that we don't even know them, but they made those sacrifices for us. And I thought I'd ask this question. Who made sacrifices for you that you didn't appreciate until later? Or when was it that something happened? What experience did you have in your life that made you a more grateful person? Where you realize, you know what, I'm not very grateful. You know, sometimes we come across that when we get a little bit older. We think all of ourselves, everything of ourselves, right, when we're younger. But then we realize, you know what, I'm not as grateful as I think, or I'm not as smart as I think, or I'm not, you know, we learn those things. What made you a more grateful person, or who made sacrifices that you didn't appreciate until later? 888-528-2557 is the number. 888-528-2557. 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Memorial Day is a weekend where you do that, where you give thanks for people that you may not have known, but who have sacrificed for you. Our leaders made many statements about this. Let's go to number 24.
2: We're also honored to be joined by a man who, like General Ware, is a veteran of the largest battle in U.S. Army history, the Battle of the Bulge. At 15, Harry Miller lied about his age to enlist and was soon fighting to stop the SS Panzer divisions as part of the famed 740th Tank Battalion, the Daredevils, they were called, of which he is among the last surviving members at 97 years old. Within 6 months after the battle, Harry's unit lost 42 comrades. He's remembering them today. Sergeant Miller, it is a true honor to have you with us. Sergeant Miller.
1: That was President Trump yesterday welcoming and thanking a World War II veteran. I was just talking to somebody right before the show who went over to the military National Cemetery here in Los Angeles and talked to a lot of veterans. And, you know, he talked about how he didn't meet any World War II veterans. And we kind of did the math on that and realized, well, number one, there's not very many left. But if you were in 1926, 100 years ago, you were born, that would have made you 20 or 18 in 1944. The war was almost over. So if you're 100 years old, you barely had time to serve. Now, this guy that President Trump was acknowledging got in early. He lied about his age and went to go serve his country. A lot of people did that. You know, the bravery that is with that, maybe some would say irresponsible, but, you know, in that war, World War II, they were drafting everybody they could get. A lot of guys who were much older than you would think were being drafted. I think, excuse me, I think way up into their 40s, they were being drafted. 888-528-2557 is the number, 888-528-2557. This is the Pastor Scott Show. I've got a little frog in my throat. Who made sacrifices for you that you didn't appreciate until later? What is a circumstance in your life that made you a more grateful person? Maybe it was an illness or job loss, military service, poverty, losing somebody, becoming a parent, something like that. I want to talk about gratitude because we just had a weekend of great gratitude and so much. I hope that you had some opportunity to give thanks to somebody who served, whether in person or maybe you went to a cemetery, maybe you just talked about it with your family. But that's what that day is about, Memorial Day. And there are so many other areas in our life where being a grateful person matters. And it's something important for us, even as believers, to be grateful. So what experience made you more of a grateful person, or who made sacrifices for you that you didn't appreciate until later? Phone number is 888-528-2557, 888-528-2557. 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
3: When should we forgive? Here's what Jesus said. When you stand praying, if you hold anything against anyone, forgive him, so that your Father in heaven may forgive you your sins. When you stand praying, when you go to church, when you're in a prayer meeting, or when you're having your quiet time, is there some issue that comes to mind? Some unresolved conflict that hinders your conversation with the Lord? If you hold anything against anyone, now that pretty much covers all the bases. It includes every possible offense that I might be holding in my heart. Jesus is saying, when you come to talk to your Heavenly Father, if you hold anything against anyone, before you keep on praying, forgive that person. Forgive him so that your Father may forgive your sins. The next time you have your quiet time, start by asking God if you need to offer some forgiveness. With Seeking Him, I'm Nancy DeMoss Wagmuth.
4: George Eliot was the pen name of a famous English novelist named Mary Evans. She chose a male pen name for fear that, as a woman writer, she would not be taken seriously in Victorian England. It was Mary Evans who wrote, "It is never too late to be what you might have been." One of the most encouraging aspects of the Bible is that nothing is ever too late with God. Years and age seem not to matter to Him. If you have a dream you've given up on, take it to God. And don't be surprised if He says, "It's not too late." This is David Jeremiah, encouraging you to get on the road to new life. 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
6: This world has fallen. However, you cannot refute the fact that wherever people believe God and the Bible and apply it to day-to-day living in the world, people are taken care of, people are loved, people are nursed, people are brought back to health, or people are established, and a community cares and watches out for one another. Why? Because those are Judeo-Christian values that make up a culture. You and I and our children are creating a culture right now. What kind? The question begs, what kind of a culture are we creating? This is very, very important. 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
3: On this Memorial Day, I just ask two things of all of our fellow Americans. The first is that we be the very best version of ourselves in honor of those who gave everything that this nation might be worthy. To all the husbands and fathers, that we be the best husbands and dads that we can. To all the mothers and wives, that they be the best moms and wives that they can. To the sons and daughters, that they be the very best version of themselves. And that second, we always remember that every moment that we're able to enjoy with our loved ones, everything that gives our life and our nation meaning and purpose, was given to us often by total strangers who laid down their lives that this might be the best nation in the history of the world.
2: That was Vice President Vance yesterday speaking at Arlington National Cemetery at the Memorial Day service there. Talking about gratitude, of course, which is what you do on Memorial Day. But I wanted to ask this question, and callers are responding to this idea, is what made you more grateful? You know, what was it that was something in your life that you realized, hey, I really need to be grateful for something I didn't realize I had to be grateful for? 888-528-2557, 888-528-2557. You know, the reason for this is expressed gratitude is something that it's really important. It's really important on a holiday like Memorial Day, but and not just Thanksgiving, right? We say, what are you thankful for when it comes to Thanksgiving? But it's a daily discipline that we should have. And it's something that you hear the expression, you know, I have a debt of gratitude. It's something that's owed. Gratitude is something that is actually owed. And it makes us better as people when we realize we should express our gratitude. And a lot of people are trying to be happy. If you go online, you know, how can I be more happy? How can I be more happy? You know, one of the best things that you can do every day is find a new way to express your gratitude about something. Sean McDowell was talking about that, apologist over there at Biola. Sean McDowell, let's go to number one talking about this.
4: You want to be happy, don't you? We all want to be happy. The question is, how do we become happy? Well, one thing is to express gratitude. The more we express gratitude for things that we are grateful in life, it actually helps us become people who are happier. So what are you grateful for? I realize this question, some of us, because of where we're at in life, might be easier than others. If we put it in perspective, there's always something we can be grateful for. Maybe it's a relationship, maybe it's a job, maybe it's our health. If you're a believer in Jesus, we can all be grateful for our salvation and the grace that God has showed us. My encouragement is, if you want to be a person who's happy, rather than focusing primarily on the hurts in our lives and the negative things, express gratitude. And that can switch our entire perspective.
2: So that is about partly why gratitude is such an important thing. Why are you grateful? You know, what is it that has made you a more grateful person in your life? 888-528-2557. 888-528-2557. Maybe you want to answer the question, who made sacrifices for you that you didn't appreciate until later? Could be your parents, could be a sibling, could be military service, could be grandparents, might even be your kids, cousins, pastors, teachers. 888-528-2557. 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
5: Hi, Pastor Scott. Thank you for taking my call. Over the decades, my family has served this nation, and my family has given service to this country. And it's only been over the last several years that I've reflected back. I've had uncles in World War II, uncles and grand cousins in Korea, the Gulf War, little cousins, two of them. My nephew is serving right now as a chaplain over 25 years. My little cousin has retired as a police officer recently. And it was because my great-grandparents came to this nation and made the sacrifice to
1: to come here. And I'm grateful for all that they've given back to this nation and for being able to live here and serve the Lord freely. Thank you for taking my call.
2: Yeah, thank you, Cindy. Thank you for sharing that. It's necessary to express that. It's funny how she said, it's not funny, but it's interesting how she said later in life you start to realize this with people who have served, right? I have a nephew. He's a nephew-in-law. He's a nephew. And he served three tours. He did three tours in Iraq when things were really bad. And if you remember all that war, he did the surge was his last one. And when he tells those stories, you know, all you can do really when you think about it is listen and be grateful for his service. And he sacrificed a lot, time from his family. He sacrificed his health in a lot of different ways. And we're very, very grateful for him. There are so many people that really do sacrifice a lot. Should be our parents at first, can be our friends, our teachers. You know, what is something that helped you become more of a grateful person? Or maybe you have an example of a person of gratitude that has inspired you to be more grateful. 888-528-2557. 888-528-2557. This is the Pastor Scott Show. 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Jose, you got an example of gratitude. What made you more of a grateful person?
6: When I was little, my mom forced me to go to Kumon. Now, for those who don't know, Kumon is like a tutoring service.
2: Okay, so it's not school, it's like more school outside of school.
6: Yeah, it's like a mathnasium, kind of like that. Mm. So I was like, I hated it because it would be more homework on top of the homework that I already had. And I remember late nights, my mom would be like, did you finish those Kumon packets? And I'd be like, no. She's like, you're not going to sleep until you finish those Kumon packets. And I would be crying doing them.
2: Uh-huh.
6: But, you know, after Kumon, I realized, hey, I know all this stuff now. And, you know, nowadays kids don't know how to, like, do basic math or even know how to read. And I know how to do that stuff. And I was like, maybe Kumon did help me. And I just didn't realize it at that moment.
2: You know, that's, have you told your mom about that? Have you said, hey, thank you for sending me to Kumon, even though I hated it at the time?
6: I haven't told her thanks. But if I ever have kids, I'm going to send them to Kumon because now I know that it works.
2: But it does work.
6: Yeah. So if my mom's listening, thank you, Mom, for taking me to Kumon.
2: Yeah, and if you'll find out if she's listening. I bet she'd like to hear that because it's a hard thing, I think, for parents when you're forcing your kids to do something that you know is good for them, but they probably can't fathom how this is good for me, right? It's sending your kid to tutoring outside of school, and that's horrible. I didn't like school. I was fine. It wasn't a terrible experience for me, but, you know, whenever school got out, that was the greatest day of the year for me. And the idea of summer school would have been horrific to me, or the idea of going to tutoring, that would have been a terrible thing. And so I can understand why those are those things that when people make you do stuff that's good for you, you hate it at the time, but it matters so much. And that gratitude needs to be expressed. And I think felt. That's how we grow. We grow in all that. Just like Jose said, maybe he wouldn't be able to read as well or do as well in math. That's a reality for so many kids today. 888-528-2557, 888-528-2557. 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
7: Hey, Pastor Scott. Story I want to tell is about my relatives. I grew up in a house where my mother was an addict and an alcoholic. My father was in and out all the time, and there was four kids, me and my three sisters. And every weekend we would go to this cousin's house to watch Vanza on TV or Mission Impossible. This was back in the late 60s. And all that time that I was laying there watching TV, I found out well into my adult years that my mom was in the back room begging for financial help from my uncle and my aunt. And they gave it up every single time.
2: Hmm.
7: I didn't find this out until both of them had passed on. And then the truth slowly got unveiled. And, I mean, they bailed my family out so many times. And my heart just breaks because, one, I was never really able to express the gratitude I had for them at the time. But, man, what a debt.
2: Yeah, there's so many things, right, that we don't realize what people are doing for us at the time. And they even seem inconvenient to us at the time. But they're so important.
7: And they would never say anything about that at all. They would never. They weren't the kind of people that would ever call attention to it. But can you imagine every week they were giving up a portion of their paycheck to float this train wreck of a family that just lived a few doors down.
2: Yep. That's a great story, you know, Chris. And thank you for sharing that today on the Pastor Scott Show. 888-528-2557. 888-528-2557. You know, it reminds me, when I was a kid, my dad's a pastor, okay, but didn't get paid very much, and he always had other jobs, and I never understood this. And it bothered me when I was real little because he's gone a lot more than I thought he should have been. And one of his crazy jobs, he was a pastor. He also taught philosophy and ethics at the local junior college, and he taught Greek and Hebrew at Biola, actually, for a while. He had a lot of different jobs. And the truck driving one's the one I just remember because it just didn't seem like it fit, you know, and all of this. And I had no idea at the time that the reason that my dad had three jobs was so that they could put my sister and I into a private school. You know, like that was their version of the tutoring to pay for that. To say, no, we're not doing the public school route. We're doing the private school route. It never occurred to me as a kid how much money that was, how expensive that was, how hard that was to do. That's how he did it. And, you know, it was hard because sometimes he wasn't there and there's that kind of tension. I'm not complaining that my dad wasn't there. I had a great dad. He was there in the terms that you need him to be there. But sometimes he was very busy doing those things. And he did that for me and my sister. And I'm grateful. And I had no idea how important that was until I was much older. This is the Pastor Scott Show. Who made sacrifices for you that you didn't appreciate until later? Or maybe you've had an experience that helped you become a more grateful person. Call now, 888-528-2557. 888-528-2557. Pastor Scott Show, Tuesday edition. We're live. We'll be right back. Don't go away.
8: When should we forgive? Here's what Jesus said. When you stand praying, if you hold anything against anyone, forgive him, so that your Father in heaven may forgive you your sins. When you stand praying, when you go to church, when you're in a prayer meeting, or when you're having your quiet time, is there some issue that comes to mind? Some unresolved conflict that hinders your conversation with the Lord? If you hold anything against anyone, now that pretty much covers all the bases. It includes every possible offense that I might be holding in my heart. Jesus is saying, when you come to talk to your Heavenly Father, if you hold anything against anyone, before you keep on praying, forgive that person. Forgive him so that your Father may forgive your sins. Next time you have your quiet time, start by asking God if you need to offer some forgiveness. With Seeking Him, I'm Nancy DeMoss Wagamuth.
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3: That we owe a debt to the people who went overseas and gave their lives that the United States might be prosperous and peaceful and free. That we owe a debt to the people who put on a uniform knowing they might never come back. And indeed, today we pay tribute to those who never came back. I think like a lot of veterans, and we're joined by so many of you, sometimes Memorial Day is the most somber and the most sacred of the days on the American calendar. People will come up to our veterans and say things like, Happy Memorial Day, or may you have a blessed Memorial Day. And those of us who served know acutely that today is not for all veterans, as much as we love all of our veterans. Today is for those veterans who put on the uniform, who went overseas, and who never came home.
2: That is Vice President Vance yesterday at the Arlington National Cemetery Memorial Day gathering and ceremony. We're talking about gratitude today and who made sacrifices for you that you didn't appreciate until later. Why do you think that is? Is it just when we're talking about our parents, you know, we don't really get it, I think, as a kid. But sometimes that happens even as an adult. Maybe the boss where you work is making sacrifices on your behalf, or maybe your doctor or your just somebody that you live with, somebody, your spouse or a neighbor or somebody like that. So what, when you think about gratitude, what made you a more grateful person? Have you ever realized that you were taking something for granted? What caused you to realize that? Was it your health, marriage, freedom, mobility, peace? There's so many different things that that can be a part of. 888-528-2557. 888-528-2557. Scripturally, of course, we're told to be thankful in every circumstance, and you know, being thankful or having a heart of gratitude, it really is in the heart that this matters. And it makes you a better follower of Christ. I think it makes you a better person if you're a person of gratitude. I mean, that's why we teach our kids that. That's why when you go to Costco and you got little kids and you go out and they're asking you for your receipt. And you, if you ever had kids, or maybe you've been behind somebody who has kids, what do they do with that receipt? They draw a little happy face on it, or they draw a little thing, and it makes your line take a little bit longer. But it's so important that you teach your kids what? Say thank you, you know, even though they didn't ask for it. They didn't ask for that little. Well, my kids eventually asked for it. Now my kids are in high school, and I still make them write the little thing at Costco, and it embarrasses my kids. But I enjoy that for just dad reasons, I guess. They'll appreciate it later. That has been, part of the story, right?
4: Rubber!
2: 888-528-2557, 888-528-2557. Alistair Begg had some comments on his program about this. This is 4242. Alistair Begg is one of the pastors you hear on our station.
5: God is not concerned with the mere performance of hospitality or any other good deed, but with the disposition of our hearts as we carry it out. We can think of all kinds of examples in our lives, can't we? Maybe you have a teenager in your home who does their chores with a less than happy heart. Perhaps you have a co-worker who seemingly can only complete a task after complaining about it. Or maybe the example is you, silently grumbling about the life God has given you, or the acts of service to which He has called you. The sad reality is that we are often more like the Israelites than we care to admit. We too forget the great salvation God has accomplished for us, and we too would rather determine the course of our lives than entrust ourselves to God. Yet Paul tells us that when we do things without grumbling, God is making us blameless and innocent, children of God without blemish. Every time we resist the opportunity to grumble, it is evidence of God transforming us.
2: See, one of the reasons that we need to have gratitude is that the opposite of gratitude is often grumbling. And nobody wants to sit by the grumbler. You probably have that person where you work, or you have that person at your church, right? There's that person who complains about everything. All the time. They're always grumbling. And I can promise you that when new people come to your church, nobody says, would you like to sit next to the negative person? I'd like you to sit next to Eeyore over here. He's going to tell you how lousy our church is. You don't do that. You want them to meet the friendly person, the person who's grateful, even though there are always things wrong. And Grumpy Fred over here, whatever his name is, he might be right about certain things, but it's annoying. And it's not and he's probably a sad person because of that. And he loses friends because of that. The things that are most important, we lose when we are a grumbler. The antidote to that is to be a person of gratitude. 888-528-2557. When did you become a person of gratitude? Did you move, from being a grumbler to a person of gratitude? And what did that do in your life? How did that change things? 888-528-2557. 888-528-2557. As I observe the culture when it comes to gratitude, it's interesting that the more wealthy you are, it doesn't give you more gratitude. It just doesn't create gratitude. People, I think, often think, well, if I just had this much more money, I would be a better person. Not just more comfortable, but I would be better. But it tends to not work out that way. I know people who have nothing who are some of the most grateful people that I've ever met. And I know people who have a lot of money who are not grateful at all. They seem very entitled. Now, I know people who are very, very wealthy who are very, very grateful. And I know people who are very poor who are very entitled, right? You can do that. But it's important to think about this. Comfort often reduces gratitude. We get used to it. We're living at a time, I don't know if you realize it, but it's the best time in the history of the world that we live in for so many reasons. Kids today, they'll say, young people, well, I don't want to bring kids into this world. I think every generation says that from time to time. But you know what? This generation is pretty amazing. I mean, as far as what we have air conditioning, safe water. We got grocery stores. We got smartphones. We got freedom of speech. We still have that. We have opportunities that prior generations have never had. There's a commercial I keep hearing where somebody talks about how when you look in the past and you think about all your heroes that you read about, that if they're older than, 60 or 70 years ago when they lived, at any time in human history, they probably never had a hot shower. Like, never. That wasn't a thing. Like, think of your heroes, even heroes of the faith. There's nothing. They might have found a hot bath somewhere. They were able to heat water in different ways. There were things that they did, but they never had air conditioning. On a hot day, you just had to sweat it out. Every time you drank water, there was a danger that you were going to get sick, maybe die, wherever that water was. That was the way it was. And there is so much abundance that we have today. See, and that's where abundance doesn't bring gratitude on its own. It just doesn't. I think we get too used to it. It's another reason that we should realize that there are people that we need to express our gratitude to and for, and things that we have that we should be grateful for that are so great. If you're thinking of not bringing a kid into this world because of the crazy stuff that our world is going through, you know what? The world's been a lot of crazy for thousands of years. It's always been crazy. This is the most comfortable time to be crazy. If that makes any sense. 888-528-2557. This is the best time. In a crazy world, this is the best time to bring kids into the world. Are you kidding? And they're going to have it easier than just about anyone else in history as long as they have their priorities straight. It's a priority problem. If you are a grateful person, if you can see beyond the circumstances of your life to realize that God has a plan for you, that you're made in the image of God, that you're a special person, that you matter, that it's not too late if you're still breathing to make some big decisions in your life. You can be grateful for that today. I was listening to a guy earlier today who's a Gen X, my age, and his entire job is helping, middle-aged guys, men mostly he's talking to say, hey, you know what? You might have realized that your health has caught up to you. That the drinking you did in your 20s or the partying or the lifestyle, the not exercising, whatever it is, those things that people told you in your 20s you should not do, but you ignored it. Well, it's caught up to you now at this point in your life. But don't give up. His whole thing is, yeah, this is that time of life where it's going to hurt a little bit more. But you can change things today. And the thing to begin with is to have an attitude of gratitude. I promised myself I wasn't going to say that attitude of gratitude in the show today, but there it was, attitude of gratitude. I promised myself that. But I think people say that because that's such an important thing to have, to realize that gratitude is something that is so helpful in your life. So when I asked that question, what are some people what are some circumstances that you have taken for granted? Who are some people who have made sacrifices for you that you didn't appreciate until later? You know what? Take an opportunity to tell them. Or if they've passed on or you don't know where they are, you know, post it somewhere online. Hey, here's a story to tell about somebody who did something for me, and I'm grateful for that. Here's something I took for granted when I was younger and until today, and I'm grateful for that. Big Wave Dave and I were talking about this today, and he told me that somebody challenged him once to get up every morning and come up with 25 things that you're grateful for. That's a hard list, I think. It shouldn't be. Air that you breathe, the water you drink, the food that you've got, that you live in Southern California. And, you know, you should be grateful if you're in Orange County, grateful that that tank didn't blow up, right? But there's always challenges where we're at. But there are so many things to be grateful for. Have you ever done that, to make a list of things and just say it every day? He says it changes your perspective for the entire day. Whatever might be going on, especially in times of hardship, especially when things are frustrated, especially in times when you aren't sure, you know, what the next step is, take a moment to be grateful, because there's a lot of things to be grateful for. 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And I'm grateful for you. It's great to be with you, and I had a couple of days off for Memorial Day. Of course, everybody was off yesterday, and I was off on Friday because my youngest son graduated or got promoted from the eighth grade. Some people call it graduation. My wife's not a fan of the graduation thing. I'm fine with it. You know, the whole idea that it's eighth grade and ninth grade. You're promoted, you're not graduated. Graduation is for high school. Yeah, but it's for kindergarten, too. Anyway, that happened on Friday, so I wasn't here on Friday. You might have figured that out. But I'm so grateful for my sons and for what the Lord is doing in their life. And I'm grateful to be a dad. And I'm grateful to be a talk show host and a pastor and to be here with you every day from 3 to 5. 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We'll be back on the Pastor Scott Show with Hour 2, talking about issues of the day. We'll be right back.
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6: George Eliot was the pen name of a famous English novelist named Mary Evans. She chose a male pen name for fear that, as a woman writer, she would not be taken seriously in Victorian England. It was Mary Evans who wrote, "It is never too late to be what you might have been." 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And don't be surprised if He says, "It's not too late." 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
8: When should we forgive? Here's what Jesus said. When you stand praying, if you hold anything against anyone, forgive him, so that your Father in heaven may forgive you your sins. When you stand praying, when you go to church, when you're in a prayer meeting, or when you're having your quiet time, is there some issue that comes to mind? Some unresolved conflict that hinders your conversation with the Lord? If you hold anything against anyone, now that pretty much covers all the bases. It includes every possible offense that I might be holding in my heart. Jesus is saying, when you come to talk to your Heavenly Father, if you hold anything against anyone, before you keep on praying, forgive that person. Forgive him so that your Father may forgive your sins. The next time you have your quiet time, start by asking God if you need to offer some forgiveness. With Seeking Him, I'm Nancy DeMoss Wagamuth.
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1: 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We talk about issues of the day from a Christian perspective. 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
2: A whole lot of ballots in the mail. This many people do not live at this address. A lot of ballots. Ballots for L.A. mayor. Yes, yes, yes. And every single one of these is going to be filled out by one person and voting for Spencer Pratt. Spencer Pratt for mayor of L.A. Every single one of these ballots and every single one of these ballots that just came in, we're going to vote for Spencer Pratt by mail. We're doing dozens of them. Dozens of them. Dozens of them.
1: That is a video of a guy online who has received at least, looks like he's got 8 or 9 ballots in his hands right there. He says all of them were sent to his house, so he's just going to fill them all out and mail them and vote, which, by the way, you should not do. That is illegal. You can get arrested for all that, especially when you put it online. Just ask the lady who had her dog vote recently here in Orange County, which, by the way, the dog did register, the dog did vote, and the vote counted. So this guy's got all these ballots in his hand, and he's going to vote, he says, 8 times for Spencer Pratt. Actually, he says dozens of times, so he must expect other ballots. All of that is a reminder that the primary election here in California is next Tuesday, and you should have your ballot in the mail already. If you didn't get it, you need to call somebody because you should have gotten one, and maybe that guy has your ballot. It's illegal, by the way, to do it, but I think people are probably doing it. As long as they don't question the signature on there, then that's there. But you don't want to get in trouble for that. The dog lady gets sentenced in October. She pleaded guilty. 888-528-2557. We'll talk about some of the issues going on in the election and why it is important to vote. What would you say from the standpoint of, like, moral issues? I don't mean taxes. I don't mean I think you can make everything a religious or moral issue if you want to. Right. At some point. But at some point, it's really just, you know, ideological from a standpoint of big government, small government. That's not just an American argument. That's an argument that goes all the way back. If you have studied the classics, Plato, Aristotle, those guys, they argued about that. Same thing. And those are important. And I think you can make a moral argument about all of it because good policy should benefit people more. However, there seems to be a time today, whether we're talking about abortion, or we're talking about homelessness or drugs on the street, those kinds of things. There seems to be a lot of the top issues today seem to be behavioral things and whether or not the government should have a role in that and what role should that be. Case in point is the election here in Los Angeles. Spencer Pratt, reality star, who looks like might have a shot. That's pretty much what he is running on, those kinds of issues today. Go to 18-1.
3: The number one question that everybody has for me when they hear my plan is, how can we do that, Spencer? We don't have the money. Let me clue you in on a little secret. We have the money. It's just being stolen. You pay countless tax dollars. You're taxed on your income. You're taxed on your gas. You're taxed on your property. You're taxed out the... Every single expensive transaction you endure is taxed. Yes, hundreds of restaurants have shut their doors thanks to Karen Bass and Nithya Raman. Businesses are fleeing their terrible leadership, so revenue is decreasing. And I will turn that around, but we have plenty of money in this city. It's just being stolen.
1: All right, so he goes on to give a whole bunch of reasons why he says that the money's being stolen. Some of it is definitely true. We know it's being stolen in the idea of what's happened to the homeless situation, billions of dollars and not really helping a whole lot of people. And there's certainly a place where it's stolen. Like, there's probably theft. There's probably people who need to be arrested. What's 800? I think 800 of the hospices have been shut down just in Los Angeles alone. And they've received less than 20 phone calls of people wondering what happened. They're all fraud. Every one of them. They're taking that money. What are some of the most important issues that you see that a Christian should be concerned about as they vote here in California? Locally, California, locally in your city, L.A., San Diego, Orange County, Ventura, wherever you're at. What do you think is some of the big local stuff that is beyond partisanship, that is something that isn't Democrats and Republicans? We're in a ultimately almost entirely Democrat-controlled state, especially those of us on the coast here. So that's just kind of the way it is. If you were in Alabama, it would be mostly a Republican-held state, right? But in this state, it's mostly Democrats. But this isn't just about that. It's about right and wrong. What are some of those issues? 888-528-2557. And do you see that your vote affects those things? That's one of my biggest concerns for us as a nation, is that I'm not sure we understand that our vote is what impacts policy. I think that often we vote, are you voting for Spencer Pratt because you think he's right? Or are you going to vote for Spencer Pratt because he uses social media really well and he makes you laugh? Right? There's a big difference between those two. And unfortunately, I think a lot of the reason we vote for people is either usually it's just because of the D or the R behind their name. We don't know who they are. All those signs that you put up, all those political signs everywhere. You know why candidates do that? It works. Most voters don't have any idea who those people are in those signs. But for some reason, if that sign that's on the freeway exit that you get off the freeway and you see it, or that sign is strategically placed right before you enter the neighborhood where your polling place is, back in the day when we used to vote in polling places, I don't know if they even do that now. Depends on where you are, I guess. But the reason for that is people are like, well, I like that person's sign, or I recognize that name somehow. And you don't realize that the reason you recognize it is you saw 35 signs on the way there with that person's name on it, but you don't know anything about them. I think we need to vote better. I think we need to realize that if you don't like what's going on with the homeless situation in California, that the reason that it's so bad is voting. That's the reason. 888-528-2557, 888-528-2557. Spencer Pratt has put out some plans for this that are controversial. He was on ABC7 here talking about this with the homeless. 19-1.
4: What are your plans for the over 40,000 homeless in Los Angeles?
5: Yeah, they're not homeless. They're drug addicts. Most of these people are addicted to fentanyl and meth. This isn't Spencer making it up.
4: Are you saying they don't have homes?
5: There is places for all of these people to sleep in L.A. No matter what anybody tells you, we have housing and shelter for everyone that's living on the street. They are choosing to be on the street because they want to do drugs. They don't want rules. They don't want to listen. They want to have animals to abuse. This idea that they're forced on the street right now is a lie that our city is perpetuating. We've paid $24 billion to house.

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3: Video, so you can...
4: I think I saw your video,
3: so,
4: yeah.
3: Yeah, so it's very detailed.
4: But it's going to take time to build the facility and money.
3: No.
4: How fast do you think you can do it?
3: These people can literally, I went to Washington and I saw miles of the most insane prefabricated housing and building. I asked all the CEOs of these companies, say, how long does this take? I met with FEMA and HUD, 3 days. 3 days. And all of this is cheaper than trying to take over, kick senior citizens out of their buildings. This is what happens. They kick them out, and then the NGOs come in, and they spend 4 years. This is LA. This is LA's timetable.
4: Where is this facility going to be?
3: It's on beautiful federal land property.
4: Where? In LA County?
3: Well, when I'm mayor, I'll go meet with the federal government, and I'll get the property. Right now, I'm just running, so I can't give you the exact address because I don't have the legal responsibility to go represent Los Angeles and say, can I have this land? But when I'm mayor, I promise you, because we have the Olympics coming and everybody in the government wants LA to be the number one most beautiful city. They will work with me to give me the land I need.
5: So he's making a few claims. One of them is that in the 40,000, the 40,000 number is the number of homeless people that are unsheltered right now in the Los Angeles area. Of course, this doesn't include San Diego, Ventura, other parts of the state. He says that in 3 days, enough housing could be put up if you didn't have to deal with all the city stuff and all the delays. And if the money wasn't going to developers who do exactly that, they spend all this money on single dwellings that are so expensive. The tiny house, one of these tiny houses, it's not really a tiny house, it's the ADUs that they spent $16 million on for 62 of them. That's just unbelievably ridiculous that this is happening. See, I think pastorally, this is a moral issue. It's not Republicans or Democrats, because I think there's plenty of Democrats. There's one Democrat running for governor who's somewhat on this page, Matt Mahan. No one's paying attention to that guy. I think that everybody kind of agrees, even if he's oversimplifying it, that this could be much easier. What do you think we could actually do with the homeless? 888-528-2557. Is this right? Can we take everybody on the street right now and in a matter of days have everybody sheltered in care? What's missing from that? 888-528-2557. This reporter from ABC7 is really pushing him. He obviously, you never see that push from anybody else, but he's pushing him on these things. He says, look, I don't have the job right now. I couldn't tell you where. But we need to do something. 888-528-2557, 193.
4: So you're going to move these 40,000 people somewhere, and you're going to have this facility up in, you said, how long?
3: Here's what you got to realize.
4: 90 days?
3: Let me explain something. These 40,000 people, 60% of them, City Watch just announced this week, are not from Los Angeles. They're not from California. These people have been bussed in by scam rehabs, scam NGOs, scam homeless nonprofits. Yeah. These people, when I unplug them and say, we're not taking our tax money anymore, they're all going to Seattle where the mayor will welcome them. These are products to a lot of people. So the people that want to keep doing drugs and live on the sidewalk, there, a lot of these people are going to leave. The other ones, there's a lot of criminals. There's people that are getting naked in front of kids. They're going to jail. The people that are torturing animals, they're going to jail. So not everyone goes in the same box. So we have the money, we have the resources, and we have the facility.
5: So what he's saying is that a few things. One of them is that there's enough beds for everybody. But as he breaks that down, for some of them, he means prison. For some of them, he means he's sending them back to Seattle, where unfortunately his terminology that these people are a product. I think that's unfortunately true. Right. That's like it's wrong. But that is how these people are often treated. Right. By some ideologies. And Seattle is far worse, I think, than Los Angeles when it comes to this kind of stuff. By the way, if you've been up there, it's bad. It's just moving its way down the coast. 888-528-2557. LaVon in Orange, welcome to the Pastor Scott Show.
6: Hi, Pastor Scott. I think the solution is to get these people healed first from their mental institutions.
5: So how do we do that? Do we just throw them all? Can we take these people and put them in institutions of some sort where they're not allowed to leave, where they have to get care?
6: Yes,

0: We can, just like when they're in, you know, when they go for rehab. But, you know, the mental institute, the mental hospitals that we used to have, used to keep them until they were healed. I mean, you know, they had to go through the treatment and all that, and it worked. And then if you put that into, you know, having Christian mental institutions, you know, places like Mike Lindell, you know, you'll get the true help. And then you give them a home and say, okay, we're going to help you get this home. And then the churches can step up and say, okay, we want to help. You know, there's plenty of churches that have businessmen that could hire these people.
1: What do you think prevents the churches from doing that now?
0: I don't know. You know, they just don't. It seems like churches don't seem to want to be the hands and feet of Jesus anymore. They just feel like, oh, let the government help him. Well, excuse me, but that's not what God said.
1: I think there's certainly some of that, I think, is definitely, unfortunately, true. But I think some church people would say that there's a lot of government hindrance to that, because you have to have rules and you have to have, you know, to hold someone without their consent, which is what you're talking about with some of these people with mental illnesses or addictions. The church doesn't have the legal power to do that.
0: Well, I understand that.
1: You know, so somehow that. There needs to be a legal way for a facility to exist. And if so, then I think the church definitely needs to be involved in volunteering and staffing those places.
0: Yeah, because I know I'm from Montana, and we had a place called Warm Springs. And these people had to stay there. You know, it was a...
1: Did they have to, or was it voluntary? Did Montana make them go? Well, like, you're in Helena, well, Montana, and you're homeless, and I'm sending you to this place, and you can't leave until you're better.
0: Well, some of them were voluntary, but like the ones that become violent,
1: mm-hmm,
0: and are out there destroying things,
1: yeah,
0: those can be said you have to go.
1: They can be imprisoned, right? So it's a different, when you commit crimes like that, it is against the law and you can be sentenced.
0: Yeah.
1: And see, we're not doing that. That's some of the problem.
0: Yeah. Yeah, exactly.
1: Lamon, thanks for calling the Pastor Scott Show. I want to get to some other callers. 888-528-2557. Sherry in Santa Clarita, welcome to the Pastor Scott Show.
2: Hey, Pastor Scott. Good to hear your voice.
1: Thank you.
2: I just wanted to say one thing about, there was a caller that called in earlier about the hospitals that used to be here. I'll be 75, and when we were 16 and 17 years old, I had a friend here in Southern California, and she was in an abused home. Her house was abused, so she ran away, and she spent a lot of time down in Los Angeles and Hollywood, and she slept on the stairway in Hollywood so many times, and the police picked her up, and finally, back then, because there were drugs involved down there and everything else, they picked her up and they took her to Camarillo State Hospital.
1: Mm-hmm.
2: Now, Camarillo State Hospital and Patton State Hospital, which is out in San Bernardino, they both, a long time ago, they were taken away from whatever program was on where my friend went to Camarillo. And she was there for a year and a half. And she got herself all cleaned up and changed her way. And she knew she had to get out of L.A. And she moved to Colorado and she went to school. She became a secretary. She did great. But it was the facility that helped her out. And then the state got so money hungry. Now they took that availability away and rented it back out to UCLA, USC. So there's no place for these people to go for help now. With especially, and I agree, 75% of them are on drugs of some sort and they don't want to go. But
1: so what do we do about, yeah, that's I think the biggest thing is that especially when you're providing, you know, the drugs and the drug paraphernalia, why would you go? And if the number is correct, Sherry, thanks for calling, that 60% of the homeless people here in Los Angeles, although I've heard it's 50% of the homeless in the state, aren't from California. Like, they came from other places. There have been scandals of other cities putting their homeless people or their mentally ill people on a bus and sending them to California or sending them to Washington State, because then they don't have to deal with it. And since we're handing out the needles and in some places even paying people, It seemed like the better thing to do. Then the mayor there gets reelected and, you know, and says, look, I handled the homeless person, when really you just sent them over to Los Angeles. You know, when we get into this, we talk about the people, they need mental health and they need all of this. How do you force a person who needs to be sober, who maybe is certainly criminal with drugs and other stuff, how do you force them into a facility that's going to take care of them? Because certainly they can go voluntarily if those places exist. But how do you force this? How do we really deal with this? Is Spencer Pratt right that we're just going to be able to take 40,000 people in Los Angeles or wherever you're at and put them into facilities within a few weeks? Is that possible? And then what should the church do? 888-528-2557. When you come back, I'll get your calls. Pastor Roger Williams and some others. I will get your calls as soon as the Pastor Scott Show returns here in just a few minutes. 888-528-2557 is the number. 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
6: I have reminded myself that the problem of unanswered prayer may lie on God's end. What I mean by that is that God, in his infinite and sovereign wisdom, sometimes decides it would be better for us not to have that prayer answered, or he will set out to answer it in another way that our minds cannot comprehend. Because remember, who can offer him counsel? And remember, his ways are much higher than our ways. That would be Isaiah 40, verse 13, and Isaiah 55, verses 8 and 9. God's no must be assumed to be a yes to something better.
5: If you were encouraged and would like to hear more, listen to me share timeless biblical truths through uplifting devotionals like this one, then visit us at ktt.org.
7: When should we forgive? Here's what Jesus said. When you stand praying, if you hold anything against anyone, forgive him, so that your Father in heaven may forgive you your sins. When you stand praying, when you go to church, when you're in a prayer meeting, or when you're having your quiet time, is there some issue that comes to mind? Some unresolved conflict that hinders your conversation with the Lord? If you hold anything against anyone, now that pretty much covers all the bases. It includes every possible offense that I might be holding in my heart. Jesus is saying, when you come to talk to your Heavenly Father, if you hold anything against anyone, before you keep on praying, forgive that person. Forgive him so that your Father may forgive your sins. The next time you have your quiet time, start by asking God if you need to offer some forgiveness. With Seeking Him, I'm Nancy DeMoss Wagamuth.
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3: People ask, how can we treat the homeless? We don't have the money. We do have the money. It's just being stolen. Karen Bass and Nithya Raman have sunk billions of dollars into the homeless problem. But it's all being wasted on dubious NGOs that increase drug use, hand out needles and crack pipes, and actually give drugs to the addicts on the streets of LA. A developer bought a property for homeless housing at $11 million. Days later, the city paid him $27.3 million. A $16 million flip. No new carpets, no pool addition, just straight up fraud.
4: This is a property flip in West LA in the neighborhood of Cheviot Hills that was highlighted in a federal prosecutor.
2: All right, that's a true story, by the way. That's Spencer Pratt talking about the homeless, saying we got plenty of money to deal with all of the homeless, and he wants to put everybody in facilities, and he thinks he can do it in a matter of weeks. What I'm asking is how, and there's a bigger umbrella here, as the election, the primary election is a week away. You need to vote. You need to get that done. Do we understand that on all of these issues, our vote matters, that your vote translates into policies, that the reason we have a homeless problem is because we're voting for people who are keeping it the same way over and over and over and over and over again. So he's going to blame Karen Bass and Nithya Raman, but this has been a problem for a long time. It's just gotten a lot worse for lots of different candidates. I think these moral issues that are such a big deal are resolvable, but I think they take a lot of work. What do you think? 888-528-2557. Pastor Roger Williams, welcome to the Pastor Scott Show.
5: Pastor Scott, how are you? Great to talk to you.
2: I'm great. Thank you for calling, Pastor. How are you?
5: I'm doing well, doing well. This is an interesting topic to discuss. It's been an ongoing problem in, you know, not just Los Angeles, but in all of human existence, all of human society. This is a problem that really requires the presence of God. But specifically what you're asking about is Spencer Pratt and his claim to being able to house 40,000 people in Los Angeles in 3 days. Even if he said 3 months or if he said 3 years, it will not happen.
2: And why? What's the reason? Like, why can't we do that?
5: So let's start with this. 20 years ago, when I was building housing, even for market rate housing, the cost was around $250,000 per unit. Today, the cost is in excess of $500,000 per door. It approaches even $700,000 a door.
2: Yeah.
5: And the way that this is actually being financed is using tax credit financing. And it's a real complicated process for developers to go through. That money is very, very competitive, and so lots of developers are wanting to build it. But you're not going to build 40,000 units. Where would you put them? The second thing
2: Let me address that, because I think that's really important. Is what he's talking about is not building units necessarily. He's talking about getting federal. What he specifically said was, we're going to have some federal land. He didn't identify what federal land. And that he talked to people who said we could do it in a matter of days, have shelters up. So not full units like you're talking about. You know, let's assume he can do that. You know, maybe this is going to be your next point, is there's a bigger issue of how do you force people to do that anyway?
5: Yeah, you don't. Because immediately, so there are two really serious problems. I know people, I work in this business, and I have for a long time. I'm very familiar with how this process works. And I know people who have put together various projects called tiny homes. Mm-hmm. They've built these projects all over L.A. County and in other parts of the state. But I also know people who have placed tiny homes on federal property at the VA hospital in West L.A. And when they placed those tiny homes there, the discussion was that this was such a big win for veterans. Well, unfortunately, that particular year when they placed those tiny homes there, we had atmospheric rivers. And, you know, a lot of those tiny homes did not survive the mud. People can stay in those units. There are lots of different types of problems. So even if we could fix that particular problem today, the reality is that we have many, many people who are addicted to drugs or have other forms of mental health or, Pastor Scott, spiritual problems.
2: Yeah.
5: Right?
2: Yep.
5: Spiritual problems. And even if we house them for a period of time, the reality of the human life that we live today, particularly as Christians who are looking for opportunities to work with people who need to find Christ, the reality of the life that we live today is that many people will stay for a while and then return to the life they were already living.
2: Mm-hmm. Yeah, that's definitely,
5: and it's really unfortunate.
2: Yeah, I think that's been most of our experience, Pastor. You know, let me ask you this, though, because I think this is some of what we're seeing. We have one situation where people might vote for basically more of the same. And as you describe it, that's exactly what's going on with the contractors and everything. Nobody seems to think this is really working, but we seem to keep doing it. Then we have the idea that says, hey, we don't need to do any of that. We're just going to take everybody, scoop them up. We're going to put them on a facility somewhere, and we're going to get that done. I think a lot of people want that to happen. But I think it's a lot more complicated, because how do you force people? You know, that's where it comes down to. Even if you could build that real quick and you put it somewhere where, let's just imagine, there's not going to be mud and it's stable place. How do you force people who are on drugs, who don't want to get off drugs, or who have mental illness problems, how do you force people to do that? To me, that seems to be the biggest, you know, legal obstacle is, you know, short of making it illegal to be homeless, which, and a crime with a long sentence, right? How do you do it? Is there a way, or are we just resigned to, hey, this is the way it is, and it's just going to get worse?
5: Yeah, so there are a couple different components to this answer, and I want to be brief. I know you have other callers.
2: That's okay. I appreciate your insight.
5: Well, so one of the main issues that if I may speak to you, just, you know, as clergy, one of the realities that we face is that there are people who are simply going to die in their sin.
2: Yep.
5: We have to face that reality. We have to face that reality as a society. We have to face that reality as Christians. We have to face that reality as clergy. You know, we preside over funerals, and that's not something that we're ever wanting to do. We'd rather do weddings, right? But it's a reality that we have to face. And so the next thing that we have to look at is, what does it cost to provide the programmatic components of recovery for people that we place in housing? And it is also really expensive. So we build the housing for them, and then we have to also provide them with, you know, the supportive services that go along with that. And I mean, we have to do it.
2: Mm-hmm.
5: If we don't provide the programmatic services that go along with affordable housing or homeless housing, then people have no tools and resources to actually build from. They don't have any way of escaping what was wrong.
2: We've had some callers who have been homeless and who are doing relatively okay. They have jobs and their stuff, but then they get put into apartments where they have nothing. They have no couch, no refrigerator, no bed. No one's paying the bills. And it's kind of a weird thing. It's like, well, they can't afford this. Grateful that we have the place, but they can't afford to live there.
5: So I want to address that real quickly again. There are, and I've worked with these populations for years. I've operated free clinics and free healthcare services and free food and clothing and provided these types of things. There are lots of organizations that do provide these services,
2: mm-hmm.
5: and do provide these types of commodities to people who are in need, and we do it on a very, very regular basis. What we would want to do is get people connected to those services. And once again, as clergy, we'd like to get them connected to a really good church.
2: Right.
5: Because many of our churches are doing this. And I participate with many, many churches. I mean, we're serious about wanting to help people who are coming to us. But more than that, we go out and find them.
2: Yeah.
5: We go out and find people we can help. And, you know, it is the case that demand always outstrips supply. There are more people who have a need than we have resources for, but yeah, we do the very best that we can, and that's what we're doing with the homeless situation.
2: So, Pastor, I only have a minute. I only have a minute. Appreciate you spending this time with us. So, should we be hopeful that there can be a turn of the corner, like pastorally? Which I think the idea of people dying in their sin is such a great point to this, is that some people are, that's what is going to happen. For sure. But is there a turning point that you see as possible for our society in this, where more people are receiving help, especially spiritual help, and really help getting back to life?
5: Pastor Scott, it wouldn't be a very good sermon if I said no to that.
2: Real quick, about 30 seconds.
5: Yeah, there has to be hope. There has to be hope. So we continue to do the work that we are doing, and we are continuing to believe that God is with us and that we are reaching people and that the situation itself is, in fact, getting better. We have to believe God. We are the ones who have to act in faith, and we share our faith with everyone we come in contact with.
2: Well, Pastor, I got to go to a break, but I really appreciate you calling in and sharing all of that. You know, I think the reality is what I really want to get to with these things. I appreciate your phone call on the Pastor Scott Show today. 888-528-2557 is the number. You know, I'm more of an optimistic person. Is there more that we could do or not? 888-528-2557. Be right back for your calls. Stay tuned.
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10: George Eliot was the pen name of a famous English novelist named Mary Evans. She chose a male pen name for fear that, as a woman writer, she would not be taken seriously in Victorian England. It was Mary Evans who wrote, "It is never too late to be what you might have been." 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Years and age seem not to matter to Him. 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And don't be surprised if He says, "It's not too late." 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
12: When should we forgive? Here's what Jesus said. When you stand praying, if you hold anything against anyone, forgive him, so that your Father in heaven may forgive you your sins. When you stand praying, when you go to church, when you're in a prayer meeting, or when you're having your quiet time, is there some issue that comes to mind? Some unresolved conflict that hinders your conversation with the Lord? If you hold anything against anyone, now that pretty much covers all the bases. It includes every possible offense that I might be holding in my heart. Jesus is saying, when you come to talk to your Heavenly Father, if you hold anything against anyone, before you keep on praying, forgive that person. Forgive him so that your Father may forgive your sins. The next time you have your quiet time, start by asking God if you need to offer some forgiveness. With Seeking Him, I'm Nancy DeMoss Wagamuth.
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2: 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We're talking about Spencer Pratt running for mayor is basically talking about picking up everybody who is on the streets and putting them into some kind of even makeshift facility on federal land. And he's not the first person to come up with this idea that you could do that in a matter of weeks. My question is that possible? And in talking about this, is there hope in this whole area? 888-528-2557, 888-528-2557. Ada in Granada Hills, welcome to the Pastor Scott Show.
18: Hi, thank you for taking my call. So I am involved with one homeless man going on almost 25 years. I just started just going shopping for him. Mm-hmm. And I wanted to help him. And I said, I want to help you, you know. And he said no. And then when he said yes, he goes, you're going to go through a vicious cycle. Well, 25 years later, I get what he says. Between the system and the legality is corrupting, and who's suffering? The people. Now, yes, I heard it. One gentleman said they want to be the freedom, blah, blah, blah. Yes, they do that. But then there's the others with my homeless friend. He has obsessive compulsive disorder. He doesn't use drugs. He doesn't use alcohol, what have you. But his mental illness is hindering him.
2: And does he live on the street or does he live in a car?
18: He lives in a car.
2: Okay.
18: And it's in Burbank.
2: All right.
18: Right here in Burbank.
2: Yeah.
18: And it's a vicious cycle, like I said. I have been asking for mental health to come and help. They do come around. They go, I don't know if we can do this. There's legality. Oh, this and all that. And then they just, kind of disappear.
2: Yeah.
18: And there's no help out there.
2: Yeah.
18: And every time they come, I go to them, if we do not fix the way of thinking in the brain first, which is not the psychologist, whatever, that doesn't prescribe medication, which
2: He's an example, and Ada, I have a lot of calls, but he's an example of somebody who needs a lot of care. And so how do we get him that care, especially maybe if he doesn't want to do it, right? Or if
18: he doesn't want it. He did. He does.
2: He does want it. So if there was a facility, he would go in it.
18: But he won't go in it. No, but before he goes in, people should come out to, because everyone is different.
2: Yeah.
18: Everyone has different things.
2: It's a big issue. Ada, I want to go to some other calls, but you recognize a real problem out there for that. There's a lot of different situations. Is putting everybody in the same facility, is that something that you can do? Because I think most people agree they shouldn't be out on the street. You know, this guy's living in his car. A lot of people are living in their cars. That's not ideal either at all. What do you do about massive numbers of people, tens of thousands of people who are in the street? They're doing drugs. It's not safe. There's animal problems. There's cleanliness problems. I mean, some of the things that happen to some of these homeless people physically because of the disease and the squalor that they're in is horrific. I'm talking about losing limbs and just some terrible, terrible things. Do we just let them do that, or do we, as a society, force them into something? 888-528-2557. Marcella in San Diego, welcome to the Pastor Scott Show.
19: Thank you, Pastor Scott. I just wanted to say that, yes, this is multifaceted. I don't think there'll ever be an answer. I worked ER for 14 years, but there is hope for those that want to get out, that want to get off of drugs and alcohol. There's the Salvation Army. It has a wonderful program.
2: Salvation Army is a great program, but once again, you have to agree to go. And
19: You have to want to go.
2: And that's, I think, correct, one of the biggest problems we have, especially in California, is so many people really don't want to. Like, there's facilities. In fact, I've taken people to Salvation Army or taking people to different programs where they could get in, and sometimes they just refuse, or they only last a day or two, and that's it. And that's a lot of people. Marcella, I appreciate you calling about that. And the Salvation Army is a great program. I know somebody in one of those programs right now, and honestly, I didn't think he was going to make it. He's been in there for 2 months. He's doing okay. Doing okay. If you're willing to do what you need to do, there is help out there. So I think one of the biggest issues is, how do you force people to get help or be incarcerated, for lack of a different term? Maybe not prison, but certainly a place where you can't leave. Can you do that? Because I think that's what's necessary if you're going to actually get everybody off the street. 888-528-2557. Joseph in Garden Grove, welcome to the Pastor Scott Show.
20: Hi, Pastor Scott. Thank you for picking up my call once again. I just would like to say that the answer is very, very difficult towards this problem. I drove taxi in Santa Monica for about 3 years, and I've seen plenty of homeless folks down on the Ocean Avenue. And I remember asking my taxi supervisor the same question: how do we take care of this thing? And I was told that, Joseph, if you are a homeless, would you live in Chicago or New York where it's cold climate, or would you rather live here? I said, probably a place where it's milder, which portions of the answer that I was looking for. The reason is, you know, and the weather is nicer here in California.
2: A lot of people will come here for that. If I were homeless, I suppose I would try to come here or Florida, right?
20: Yes, sir. But the fundamental question is our government doing anything? If we're going to accommodate all the homeless people, we're going to need literally thousands upon thousands of counselors who are willing to counsel them and help them to recover. And the government is not doing much. But then the rest of the question is, what are the church doing?
2: Mm-hmm.
20: Maybe a selected few churches doing something. It's a financial issue, but it's just difficult.
2: It's very difficult. The churches, I think, would be willing to do more. The problem, once again, is forcing people to be involved. You know, some churches have great programs, but it's still very limited because it's only a few people are even willing. In fact, the church I was at, my first church where I was working, they used to have a homeless ministry in San Diego, and it was great. But I would say 97% of the homeless people that they dealt with refused help because they had to work on getting sober. And the thing is that if they were willing, that church put everything into helping those people. It was incredible. And the people running that shelter were incredible people. But it was so rare that somebody really was willing to just say, I want to get sober. And that's a big deal. So the question is can you force people to get sober or get mental care if they need it? Joseph, I appreciate your call. 888-528-2557. See, and on top of that, the politics that's probably getting addressed now a little bit is the idea that many politicians don't think you should make people get sober, even if that's the best thing for them. Governor Newsom.
1: Clean and sober is one of the biggest damn mistakes this country's ever made. I know it's a hold-your-hand idealistic point of view that somehow magically, I mean, God bless some of you. If you're like me, I've been known to have a glass of wine at night watching some of the nightly news. We all need to self-medicate periodically.
2: That's a philosophy that governs a lot of what we have done. I think that has a lot to do with why homelessness is so much worse now, that when you start off from the standpoint of you don't want people to get sober or do whatever you can, even for those who are willing, and you don't think it's that important, you're going to have an explosion of homeless people, which is what we've got. 888-528-2557. Margo in L.A., welcome to the Pastor Scott Show. Hi, Margo. Go ahead.
21: Hello.
2: Go ahead, Margo.
21: Okay, first of all, it used to be illegal. Drunken public used to be illegal. Doing drugs used to be illegal. Camping on sidewalks, camping out with tents used to be illegal.
2: Much of that stuff is still illegal. We just don't prosecute it.
21: Yes, but the bigger problem, in my opinion, is the Port of L.A. and the drug cartel that is being allowed to import, you know, millions of tons of drugs, and that has, it could be stopped. And you know, when they say that Arizona, Phoenix, is like one of the drug cartel's biggest hubs in the United States, don't tell me that they couldn't go after that. They could do something if they really wanted to do something about the drug importation. Because if you get people to get off drugs, they're going to go right back to it when it's flooding the streets.
2: Mm-hmm.
21: But when you say you can't force people, yeah, well, if they enforce the law, they could, because it didn't used to be allowed.
2: You got to enforce the law, and you're right about the cartels. It's another part of this. But if you talk to any police officer working, the cartels are making a mint off of this. And probably all this money that the cities are spending, the billions of dollars from the cities and states, that Spencer Pratt says is stolen, or that the government says we don't know where it went. Of course you know where it went. There must be somebody who knows where it went. And it's going into the hands, a lot of it. Yes, there's nonprofits and NGOs and all of that and scams, and there's a lot of corruption, but there's a lot of criminal activity. And every police officer I've spoken to here in L.A. and San Diego says, no, it's the cartels.
21: Also, I will say this. I had a relative who was committed to Camarillo and Norwalk State Hospital. People that many people that are mentally ill, it's because of drugs. It's not,
2: right.
21: I know mental ill group that are not on drugs, but the far majority are on drugs. It has caused mental illness, and they can be committed if we, Reagan and JFK were the ones that let them sign themselves out of, mental institutions.
2: We have to, I think, have a cultural change. Margo, appreciate your call. We're almost out of time here. Others, I won't get your calls. David wants to say I can't massively incarcerate people without a trial. He's right about that. There are lots of other issues here, but we'll deal with it more because this, I think, is going to be an ongoing issue, I think, politically here in this election season, not just next week, but in November as well. Homelessness, a big deal here in California. 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We'll be back tomorrow from 3 to 5, everybody. Have a good night.
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12: When should we forgive? 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When you stand praying, if you hold anything against anyone, forgive him, so that your Father in heaven may forgive you your sins. When you stand praying, when you go to church, when you're in a prayer meeting, or when you're having your quiet time, is there some issue that comes to mind? Some unresolved conflict that hinders your conversation with the Lord? If you hold anything against anyone, now that pretty much covers all the bases. It includes every possible offense that I might be holding in my heart. Jesus is saying, when you come to talk to your Heavenly Father, if you hold anything against anyone, before you keep on praying, forgive that person. Forgive him so that your Father may forgive your sins. The next time you have your quiet time, start by asking God if you need to offer some forgiveness. With Seeking Him, I'm Nancy DeMoss Wagamuth.
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2: You know, there's many calls in life, as you know. You got phone calls, emergency calls. There's the call that every pregnant woman gets when that baby decides to come out. And no one can stop that call. And with technology, we are now burdened with spam calls on our cell phones. Telemarketers, you know, calling for everything that we don't want continuously. And now they'll even wait for your answer machine to pick up and they'll leave you a recorded voice message. It's like, as if I need that. Then there are those who feel a calling in their lives. A calling can be defined as a strong urge, a particular way of life, a career or a vocation. Some people feel called to become maybe a doctor or a dentist, and then there's others that feel called to the military or some other civic duty, while still others feel called to a particular trade, maybe a plumber or electrician or some kind of working with your hands, while some other people will simply pick a line of work based on how much money they can make. Regardless if they like it or not. But the highest calling of all is to be called by God, to know Him, to have a relationship with our Creator. When Paul the Apostle was called into the ministry, some would say, wasn't he already in the ministry since he was a Pharisee, the leading religious group of leaders in Jerusalem in Jesus' day? But yet Paul, in referring to his past religious relationship with God, said in Philippians 3:5, he says, I was circumcised on the eighth day of the nation of Israel, of the tribe of Benjamin. I was a Hebrew of Hebrews. As to the law, I was a Pharisee. As to zeal, I persecuted the church of Jesus. As to righteousness, which can be seen with the eye with the law, I was found blameless. But whatever things were gained to me, those things I have counted as loss for the sake of Christ. Yes, Paul looked at his past in all the religiosity that he had. And he said, I did it all for the sake of religion. I was circumcised according to the Pentateuch, the Torah, the law of God, Leviticus 12:3, on the eighth day. He was born of the tribe of Benjamin. Benjamin, as you know, was the second son of Rachel, as one of the elite tribes of Israel. He was a Hebrew of Hebrews. Born a Hebrew by Hebrew parents, he stayed faithful to the Hebrew language and traditions. As to his calling as a Hebrew, he even persecuted the Church of Jesus Christ because the religious leaders tried to rid themselves of Jesus. And though they had Jesus crucified, the problem was there was all of these other little Jesuses that he left behind, little mini Jesuses. That's why we're called Christians. Christian means Christ-like, our little Christ. So Paul tried to wipe out this new work of God in the lives of believers in Jesus. And how fulfilling was that for the Apostle Paul, being entrenched in a dead religion? Paul said in Philippians 3:8 that he counted his life. In the New American Standard, he uses the word rubbish. In the New Living Translation, he uses the word garbage. But in the King James Bible, which is a good Bible, but it's not the best translation of the original Hebrew and Greek scriptures, Although this time it's the best translation because he said, I counted my life as dung. And the latter is the best translation. Paul counted everything in his life before coming to know Christ as literal dung, waste, that which has no value whatsoever. And why? Because just being religious left him completely and totally empty on the inside. For there is no life in dead religion, as many of us have witnessed firsthand. Ever been at a church where it didn't make any sense? Where just like, what the heck is he talking about? Like, how does this relate to me today? I don't get any of it. Yes, Paul was full of zeal for Judaism, so much so that he persecuted early Christians. But then, on a road to Damascus, Jesus knocked him off of his horse, and he came to know Jesus as his Lord and Savior personally. And that changed the course and direction of the Apostle Paul's life. That decision changed his calling completely. I wonder if you've allowed your decision to follow Jesus to change the course and the direction of your life. What I'm saying is, and what I'm asking is, has your conversion caused your lifestyle to be altered? For we all are called with a high calling from God to walk with Him, to literally worship Him, and to speak of Him to the lost world that we're living in right now. Remember, in the midst of all the chaos around us, as crime rises, as many of our young people on college campuses have embraced the Palestinian protests and they're supporting Hamas, you know, and they have said, death to the Jews, death to America. It's like, what has happened with this increase of anti-Semitism? I mean, it's like, if you said that about any other people group, death to this group, death to that group. I mean, it would just be abhorrent to the world. But yet, they have been able to get away with so much here on these college campuses with these idiot young people that are looking for something to support. Why? Because they're so empty on the inside. Well, we must be vocal about our faith because people are so empty, they'll support anything, something, just to believe in something. And if we don't share the truth with them, many will embrace what is false. And that's what's happening because the church has been silent and we have not proclaimed the truth on the housetops in this world. Therefore, this next generation has nothing in front of them. Well, today, as we continue in our study through the Gospel of Matthew, we will consider 3 points in light of our title, Our Calling. Number one, not hindering. Jesus says, do not slow down the little children to come to me. I want them in my arms. Number two, not embracing. A young man came to Jesus looking for something more than what he had, and he walked away empty because he would not embrace what Jesus had for him. And number three, not losing. None of us will lose anything by following Jesus on this side of heaven. Well, let's look at our first point, not hindering. As we read together, picking up in Matthew chapter 19, we left off in verse 12 last time, so we'll pick up in verse 13 this time. And it says, then some children were brought to him, who? Jesus, so that he might lay hands on them and pray. And the disciples rebuked them. But Jesus said, let the children alone.

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3: And talk. Oh, and I only have 35 more questions, okay? Well, Greg would pitch those people off onto me, and I would answer their questions so that he could talk to more people. So I get this thing that the disciples were doing. I understand it, you know, because, again, people would wait patiently just to say hi or just maybe just a little moment with him. Well, here in verse 13, children are brought to Jesus. Now, Luke 18, recording this very same event, gives us a little bit more insight. It says that these were babies. So obviously we have mommies here that wanted Jesus to bless their babies. Now, this is where we get what we do here at Core Church when we do baby dedications. Now, you've seen many dedications that have happened here where we'll pray a blessing on these little babies. So we do these baby dedications. Now, see, every time we do something here at Core Church, there has to be a biblical reason for it. And the reason that we do that is because we want to pray for this baby, that the Lord would have his hand upon this baby. We want to pray for the parents, that God would have his hand upon the parents. Now, there's many mainline denominations, as you know, that will baptize babies. The reason that we don't baptize babies is simply this. It is absolutely not biblical to baptize a baby, because when we baptize, you can't baptize someone until they come into a saving knowledge and saving faith in Jesus. But you cannot baptize babies because they haven't come into that saving faith. So we don't baptize babies or very young children because they're not capable of repenting of sin yet and making those choices. But here we see the great love that Jesus has for the little babies. For even though we're all born with a sin nature, babies have not yet willfully sinned against God. And as you know, there's such a total innocence with young children. Yes, God loves all the little children. That's why Jesus said in verse 14, do not hinder them, yet he used a word much stronger than that in Luke 18. It was much harsher. He says that Jesus rebuked his disciples, meaning he said, do not stop these beautiful little babies that have not yet been corrupted by all the sin that's around us in the world here from coming to me. Yes, Jesus has a special mercy and grace for little babies and for those babies who die by the injustices or sicknesses that surround us in our world today, all those little babies whose lives have been cut short through illness or through being unwanted and aborted, they will all go directly to heaven. Just like the baby that was conceived in sin by David and Bathsheba when they committed adultery together. That baby died. But David said this in 2 Samuel 12:23. He says, I will go to him, but he cannot return to me. Yes, Jesus loves all the little children. And maybe for some mother that made a bad decision and aborted her child, because we've had some 64 million abortions here in our country, that woman can be forgiven by Jesus for the decision that she made. That woman can be cleansed. She can be healed on the inside. And that woman can look forward to having her children in heaven one day, because she will be reunited with that baby. Jesus loves the little children, and for the parents who fight in divorce, understand, you are hurting those precious little lives. That's why we looked at last time where Jesus said that he hates divorce. Children never fully recuperate from a broken home. People will say, oh, kids are resilient. They'll get over it. No, not so much. I'm a product of divorce of my own family. And let me just tell you from my life, no, never fully got over it. I mean, it's like never had Christmas together with both parents.

0: Never had Thanksgiving with both parents. Never had holidays with both parents. No, it was always weird. And if you had some event where everyone was there, there was friction, there was just weirdness. It's like, no, it's never as good as working out the problems and staying together and keeping that family intact. Then, amen. Then Jesus ended verse 14 saying, the kingdom of heaven belongs to such as these. Now, what does that even mean? Well, heaven belongs to the pure and the innocent. And that's why it's impossible for any human being, any man or any woman, to get to heaven on their own. Well, I'm a good person. Yeah, maybe not so much. Because no matter how good someone is, they still have a sin nature. And as we get older, we will always exercise that free will to sin against what God has called sin. Yes, some sin more than others, obviously, but don't ever fool yourself. We've all sinned and we've all fallen short of the glory of God. Which brings up our second point, not embracing. Let's read what happens next, picking up in verse 16. It says, and someone came to him and said, teacher, what good thing shall I do that I may obtain eternal life? Like, how do I get to heaven? Give me the inside scoop here is what he's saying. Verse 17, and Jesus said to him, why are you asking me about what is good? There is only one who is good. But if you wish to enter into life, eternal life, keep the commandments. And then he said to him, which ones? Which commandments? And Jesus said, well, you shall not commit murder. You shall not commit adultery. You shall not steal. You shall not bear false witness. He said, honor your father and mother, and you shall love your neighbor as yourself. Verse 20, the young man said to Jesus, oh, yeah. Yeah, I've done all these. I have kept them. What am I still lacking? Verse 21, and Jesus said to him, if you wish to be complete or whole, go and sell all your possessions and give it to the poor, and you will have treasure in heaven, and you come and follow me. Wow. Hey, I want you to be one of my disciples. I want you to follow me. Verse 22, and when the young man heard this statement, he went away grieving, for he was one who owned much property. And Jesus said to his disciples, truly I say to you, it is hard for a rich man to enter the kingdom of heaven. He didn't say it was impossible. He just said it was hard. Verse 24, again I say to you, it is easier for a camel to go through an eye of a needle than for a rich man to enter the kingdom of God. And when the disciples heard this, they were astonished. And then they said, well, then who can be saved? Verse 26, and looking at them, Jesus said to them, with people, it's impossible. Like there's no way anyone could get to heaven on their own. But with God, all things are possible. Wow. Okay. Now that was a lot of text. And the reason that I wanted to read it all is because I wanted to keep it all in context. Okay. So here we have a young man who thought he had it all. And on the outside, didn't it look like he did? I mean, because, you know, he had so much and he was a wealthy young man. But on the inside, he was empty. He was lonely and he was severely lacking. For he had what many seek today. He had youth, he had health, and he had wealth. Oh my goodness. Many would agree, that's not a bad combo. Okay, yet he had an empty hole right at the epicenter of his own heart. He found himself like many today. He was living with no purpose and he had no vision in his life. We're not told how he obtained his wealth. Maybe it's like what we see today where it was handed down to them on a golden platter, you know, where parents made his life as carefree as possible. Or maybe like one of our many .com rich young people, maybe they found a way of making millions. But where money comes easy and large and fast, people that make that too easy many times will waste and squander it, what's been given to them. Think about Cardi B. She gives her kids six-figure diamond necklaces. hundreds of thousands of dollars worth of jewelry as babies. Kylie Jenner just gave her two-year-old a horse, a $200,000 horse that she imported from the Netherlands. P. Diddy bought his son when he was 16 years old his first car. It cost $320,000. See, when you grow up and everything's been handed to you, you have no concept of what it takes to earn those things, and you live with no hope or purpose. Well, we're not told the name of this young man here in Matthew chapter 19. He's just known in the Bible as the rich young ruler. His possessions helped him gain position as a ruler. He was upper class with rank, for he had authority. Yet he was different from many of the young people today, because I went on websites and was looking at many celebrities that we would all know by name, people that we've watched in movies, people that are famous singers, and their children are a complete and total disaster. They've given everything that you could ever want to give to their children, and yet their kids have been in and out of drug rehab, alcoholism, all kinds of problems with the law. But why? You know, because they have never learned to appreciate anything. But here, this rich young ruler was a little bit different than many rich young people here today, because he showed respect for Jesus, and honor was rolling off of his lips. Now, why did he come to Jesus with this commendable courage? Because he was seeking what money could not buy. Because if he could have bought what he was asking, he would have already bought it. But he couldn't. So he was seeking purpose in his life. He was seeking for something more than what he was living. Now, the Gospel of Mark gives us a little bit more insight here. It says that he ran up to Jesus and he came with an eagerness to learn, and he knelt on the ground. So he bowed down. This was a sign of great honor to Jesus. But again, why did he do this? Well, I'm sure he had just, like, you know, you and me, if we were there, if we had heard Jesus speaking, we would have been awestruck with him, just like this man was, because Jesus spoke like no one had ever spoken before. He wasn't like all of the other teachers. Jesus wasn't boring. He actually made sense. He explained things. You were able to track along with him. It's like he was speaking to me personally here, unlike some churches today, where somehow, some way, you would think a church would be able to proclaim Jesus, but somehow Jesus is lost in the translation, which is crazy. But I understand this, because when I was at one of the lowest points of my life, when I was 17 years old, someone invited me to church and I went with them. And the priest came out that day and he gave the message in Latin. It's like, excuse me? See, I walked out emptier than I walked in. Because when I walked in, at least I had a desire, like, well, hey, if God's real, maybe I'll learn something today. But then after I had that experience, I walked out with, I will never step foot in a church again. Jesus was lost in the translation. And many people have opted to not go back. Again, why? Because why would anyone waste their time with something that makes no sense to them? And I don't blame them. Or they cannot relate to the message that was being taught that day. Understand, that should never, ever happen in a church. Because the Bible is the Word of God. It contains God's purpose and plan for all of humanity. It is the greatest book that has ever been written throughout time. It's not just one book, by the way. It's compiled of 66 individual books written by 40 different authors over a 1,500-year period. And it all flows with exacting accuracy as it records the history of humanity. Think about that. You go back to the first man and the first woman, Adam and Eve, in the Garden of Eden. It talks about their creation. It talks about how they fell into sin. And the Bible is the only book of antiquity, of history, that records every generation of man from Adam and Eve all the way up to the birth of the promised Savior. Because the Bible is a book of redemption. The Bible is a book that will lead us back to God, as God promises a way for us to be forgiven of our sin. That's a pretty important book. Amen.
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3: 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You say, well, thanks, Jack, you just gave me something else to worry about. 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It's for our Father. Charles Spurgeon said that when we worry, we're putting faith in the devil. That's probably the best way of saying it. So friends, listen, the way to beat worry is to read God's word. 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
5: George Eliot was the pen name of a famous English novelist named Mary Evans. She chose a male pen name for fear that, as a woman writer, she would not be taken seriously in Victorian England. It was Mary Evans who wrote, "It is never too late to be what you might have been." One of the most encouraging aspects of the Bible is that nothing is ever too late with God. 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And don't be surprised if He says, "It's not too late." 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
7: When should we forgive? Here's what Jesus said. When you stand praying, if you hold anything against anyone, forgive him, so that your Father in heaven may forgive you your sins. When you stand praying, when you go to church, when you're in a prayer meeting, or when you're having your quiet time, is there some issue that comes to mind? Some unresolved conflict that hinders your conversation with the Lord? If you hold anything against anyone, now that pretty much covers all the bases. It includes every possible offense that I might be holding in my heart. Jesus is saying, when you come to talk to your Heavenly Father, if you hold anything against anyone, before you keep on praying, forgive that person. Forgive him so that your Father may forgive your sins. The next time you have your quiet time, start by asking God if you need to offer some forgiveness. With Seeking Him, I'm Nancy DeMoss Wagamuth.
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12: All right, real talk. Have you ever picked up a movie thinking it's PG, we're safe, and 10 minutes later you're grabbing the remote like it's an emergency situation? Or you give in to the hype, everybody's talking about it, and halfway through you're thinking, well, that's 2 hours and 15 bucks I'm never going to get back. Yeah, we've all taken a few cinematic hits. And so today we're helping you dodge the awkward, skip the regrets, and actually know what you're walking into. Before you hit play or commit to that popcorn and disappointment combo and all those extreme pricings, we're going to fix it starting right now. Welcome to the 805 Connection. I'm Brian Toohey, and today we're helping you make smarter movie choices before you hit the theater and stream at home. We're talking about three very different films getting attention right now, from a PG comedy to a World War II drama to a horror movie getting tons of buzz, and even a new Spider-Man, again, yes, another Spider-Man universe series. And joining us today is Paul Acey, and Director of Media Culture with a focus on the family, leading the Plugged In team. Paul, great to have you back again with us.
13: Always a thrill. Yeah, we watch the movies, so you don't have to.
12: Yeah, I'll tell you what, you know, your Plugged In reviews are useful tools, and I plug it all the time, letting ministry leaders and youth leaders and regular listeners get this, because it really helps a lot. You guys do a very extensive and detailed accounts of movies that are out, and you even have a YouTube section. You've got games also, and you've got everything. It's all wrapped up into one great resource.
13: Well, thank you so much. Yeah, we do try to give everybody who comes to our site what they really need. You know, if it's out there in theaters, if it's on their TV, if they want to even read it, you know, we try to give something for them so they know whether they want to spend their time or not. Just like what you were talking about, their time is precious, their money is precious, and you gotta spend it wisely.
12: You hit it on the nose. How many times have I sat down and to watch a movie here at home? You know, I've got the Netflix, and I'm kind of I've got all of my thing dialed in, and you start to watch something, then you go, well, that's and I usually give it we'll give it three episodes, because they're going to establish characters, so it's kind of can be a little boring at first, and I get beyond the cusp of three or four, and if it's grabbed me, then I go, okay, let's continue this. But you talk about that time you never get back. We talked about that in the opening. Time is so essential that you don't want to waste your time. So, hey, speaking of that, let's dive right in. The Breadwinner, let's start with that one. PG comedy starring Nate Bargatze, if I get that correct. Nate Bargatze, everybody seen him. I've seen him doing his comedy specials, and I think he hosts a talk show, I believe, or a game show. Well, on paper, this looks like a clean, family-friendly movie. What's the premise, Paul?
13: Yeah, so this is really based on his comedy. You know, he specializes in family comedy. He is a clean comic. He is a Christian comic. Not that he makes a big deal of that, of course, in his routines or not. But you know, when you see a Neil Bargatze show, you know you're not going to be too shocked. And I think that this movie sort of filters into that well. The Breadwinner is essentially he plays a dad, and he plays a guy who really, really does a good job at his business too. He is very good at his job. He thinks he's a great father, but the reason why he thinks he's a great father is because his wife does all the hard work, right?
12: Yeah, so there you go.
13: His wife is just an amazing stay-at-home mom, but she has an opportunity to actually release her own invention, essentially. Shark Tank picked up this invention. She needs to get it off the ground, so she needs to leave home for a month. And that means that Nate's character, who is also named Nate, needs to deal with his kids on his own for a whole month.
12: Goodness.
13: So this is a really fun movie. It's it probably there's a lot of it's a, sort of a dumb dad trope. So your mileage may vary on this if you get sort of tired of that. But our reviewer really enjoyed it. He thought that it was really clean. And if you enjoy Nate's humor, then chances are you'll probably enjoy this movie.
12: You know, Paul, a lot of families hear PG and assume it's a safe bet, but that doesn't always mean it's meaningful or worth the time. How does this one stack up from a plugged-in perspective?
13: You know, it really stacks up pretty well. You will hear some milder issues, you know, if you have a huge sensitivity to God's name being taken in vain. There could be some questionable uses there. There's some slapstick humor. But for the most part, this really does feel like one of those old-fashioned family movies. And that's nice for us at Plugged In to review.
12: Oh, yeah. I was looking at a trailer of it because that's how I live in my world. I have to look at the trailers before we talk here. And it kind of gave me a feeling of Mr. Mom, Keaton's pick many, many years ago. But it looked a lot of fun. It was pretty funny, the trailers. And I thought very family-friendly looking. You never know. Yeah. There's things that sneak in, of course. But you mentioned the language content. And that always happens. Now it seems like nowadays you can't get around that. It's just I think they have to put that, they feel they have to put that in there. So the bottom line, it's a good family movie night. It's worth the ticket price if you're going to go pay the full tilt. And
13: again, if you are a Nate Bargatze fan, I do think it is. There's a lot of movies that have done this trope, and many of them probably do it a little bit better. But again, if you're a fan of Nate, then I think that this is worth your time.
12: Yeah, he's a pretty good guy. His comedy acts are pretty funny, and I appreciate the fact it's clean comedy. It's not, you know, it doesn't have to go into the real vulgar stuff. So, now let's pivot to. I got the mowers. They go. Oh, he's on the air. I see the on air light. You know, here we go. We'll dive in, and I'm gonna let you talk, and I'll quiet myself down. Let's head over to Pressure. It's a PG-13 World War II drama. This one takes us into the days leading up to D-Day, but from a unique angle. What's the story here?
13: Yeah, so this is a really interesting theme in that it actually deals with, you know, obviously one of the most critical battles in the 20th century, but it deals with it from the perspective of the weather. What's the weather like? And you wouldn't think that that would be a great theme for a two-hour movie. Maybe it's just because I'm kind of a history wonk, but I really found it fascinating. So it's really set up on the days leading up to D-Day, which is set for June 5th. And Ike Eisenhower, he's preparing the greatest naval invasion of all time, trying to get to the shores of France, which is dominated by Nazi Germany. But he needs to know whether any of his boats are actually going to sink because the weather is bad. So he calls in some meteorologists. One says, oh, the weather June 5th will be just fine. Another guy, a British meteorologist named James Stagg, he says, no, the weather is going to be terrible, and here's why. So it sort of unpacks a little bit of a war between these two meteorologists in the midst of this wider war. And spoiler warning, D-Day was not June 5th. So we kind of know where the story is heading.
12: There we go. And, you know, it's kind of a unique angle, as you mentioned, from the weather standpoint, which is kind of interesting. But it's not really about the battle, but the decisions leading up to it. And is this kind of more of a thinking man's historical drama, do you think? Or, you know, who's this targeting?
13: No, that's a great way to put it. It is targeting an older audience, one that probably is familiar maybe and very interested in history, right? As I am. This really does take most of the action, quote-unquote action, takes place at Allied headquarters. You do see a little bit of war footage, but it's not that graphic. You hear some swearing every once in a while, of course. That pushes it up to the PG-13 level. This is a gripping story of a really underrated chapter of American history. And I really enjoyed it because of that.
12: Paul, when you look at the film through the plugged-in lens, what stands out in the terms of positive elements? Is it a little bit of language exceptions? What are the positive values that come through that that a family might pick up?
13: You know, I really liked the fact that this movie, it takes place, obviously, at Allied headquarters. It deals with a lot of egos, a lot of differing opinions. You know that all these people are working for the very same goal. They want this to be successful. And it's great to see that sort of manifested on screen, right? People who have differing opinions, who are able to put those opinions aside eventually and move toward a unified goal. You know, the other thing that is interesting, you will see some very, very subtle faith elements within the context. You have people in a church service who sing a hymn about the weather, essentially. And a critical swing in the weather takes place actually during that church service. So there are a little bit of faith elements that you can pick up from this movie as well.
12: Yeah, I was looking at the trailer again, and I have a hard time with the mummy guy. You know, played Ike. I don't know why I was having a hard time overcoming that. But you know, Brendan has come. We're talking about Brendan Fraser. He's come a long way, his acting, and I was glad to see him in the role. I remember there was a great TV, I think, miniseries with Robert Duvall playing Ike many, many years. That goes back to the 70s, I think. And I would encourage people to watch it. I thought Robert Duvall pulled it off, and he looks a lot like Ike when they dressed him up and shaved his head, sides of his head and things. But I'm glad this one doesn't. I don't know if this one brings up his, Ike had a little bit of an affair. Let's put it that way. It when he was overseas, and I don't know if this one touches on that or not. I hope it doesn't. Did you see anything like that?
13: No, you really don't see anything like that. You do see him chain smoking. He was a notorious chain smoker. Yeah. So you do see some elements like that. But really, this stays very clear to what the actual wartime drama. So you're not going to see you don't see Ike walking away with any women that would be categorized as inappropriate.
12: Yeah, I just remember that scene from in the 70s. I was kind of shocked and horrified because I was in the military at the time, and I was like, Ike, you know, he's kind of like a hero to us. And it just talked about his dalliance, and I was a little disappointed in that. But hey, I'm just glad that this is a good, solid movie talking more about the weather.
13: Yeah, That's absolutely right.
12: If you're just joining us, we're talking with Paul Acey from Focus on the Family's Plugged In team, helping you navigate what's worth watching right now. 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It's one of the best tools out there for making wise media choices. And you can sign up and have this wonderful resource tool come straight into your email box. I do. Every Friday I get what's happening this week. And it's or you can just jump in ahead, go right to their website. And they have wonderful graphics. I think your main splash page has one of the movies we're going to talk about here in just a moment. But there are blogs there. Also advice on how to set parental controls on different mediums. If you have, say, like a Roku and you have Paramount Plus, Apple Plus, how to set those things up for parents who are concerned about kids venturing a little off the grid. I had some scallywags in my family, and you had to kind of keep an eye on that, make sure that they weren't going into the wrong areas. So, but all right, we're back now to talk about Backrooms. One thing's kind of fascinating for me, this is an R-rated horror film that's getting a lot of attention for people hearing about it. What is this movie about?
13: Yeah, so Backrooms, it's very interesting setup, right? And one of the reasons why it's getting so much attention is it's predicated on a bit of internet folklore. Mm-hmm. Back in 2019, someone posted a picture of essentially a hobby store that was being renovated, and it showed the yellow walls and yellow floors and this weird fluorescent lighting, and it creeped a lot of people out. That spawned sort of this whole backrooms culture where you have the idea is that you can go through these secret doors and you can go into this weird multi-dimensional space essentially that is just filled with rooms and rooms and rooms filled with fluorescent lighting, terrible wallpaper, and potentially things that will eat you. That is sort of what this movie sort of springboards from. There was a really popular web-based series that was called The Backrooms. The director of that series, he's all of 20 years old. He directs this movie, so it has all of the lore from that brought into the big screen. And essentially, you have this furniture store owner who goes through one of these secret doors, finds the backrooms, and it's all about what he finds there. Yeah. We'll just say that. And we will just say not everybody makes it out of those backrooms. So.
12: That's always isn't that always the point in these horror movies? Somebody's not going to make it. I remember in the early days, Johnny Depp didn't make it with what's his name? Not Edward Scissorhands. It was the Freddy Krueger. I remember Johnny Depp got it. A young Johnny Depp.
13: Yeah.
12: So this one's creating a lot of buzz. What do you think it is? Is it concept, visuals, psychology in it, or maybe all of them?
13: Yeah, I think that part of the appeal is really just the fact that it's rooted in that internet culture. I've actually gotten a few notes from folks, readers, teen readers who are asking us when our review is going to be up of that. So you know that there's a lot of interest with teens, with 20-somethings. It has this community around the concept of the backrooms, and I think that really pushes it forward. The other thing is that it's a really creative idea. You know, when you're talking about horror, sometimes you can see the same themes play over and over and over again. This brings to us a new sort of haunted house story. This is a 21st century haunted house story that we can, and one of the things that I like about this is rated R, and it does have a lot of problems, right? The language is really bad. You do have some blood that can get pretty gory. Mm-hmm. But in terms of a R-rated horror flick, a lot of the scares are predicated on just that unsettling feeling that you have looking at this world around you. And the restraint that I see in that, that's something that even though this is an R-rated horror movie that I wouldn't recommend anybody see for that type of genre, it's fairly restrained.
12: Yeah, I happened to watch some of the on YouTube. I happened to see that one time. It was funny how YouTube gives you kind of a splash page and shows you what's hot, trending. And I saw that and I go, what is that? And at first I thought, is this real? You know how some people will put in pictures of a long-lost Burger King inside of a mall, some old malls that have been shut down. So I kind of ventured in. I saw it, and then I thought, well, this is really creepy. And then I realized, this can't be real. Come on. But I was curious, so I followed it through. And it really kind of works. It made me get really kind of creeped out, and I go, yeah, I know, I'm going to get out of this, because it was really odd, and it made you just feel uncomfortable, the unknown. And I thought, wow, this is, I kind of stopped watching. I went on to something else, but I thought that's really powerful. That really works. So interesting. I want to see this movie just because of that. So go ahead.
13: It is interesting because when you think about this movie, it really is built on sort of that liminal space idea, these empty spaces. And that means that all the content, all the R-rated content, completely unnecessary. Everything that makes this movie scary is well within PG-13 bounds.
12: Yeah, and I agree with that because when I saw the YouTube versions of it, the create that I guess this creator originally made. I didn't see any gore, but it was just that in the darkness somewhere in this large room there was something breathing and growling, and it was just it was kind of creepy. But well, let's lighten things up a little bit. Here's a new series called Spider Noir on Amazon. This is a different take on Spider-Man. What's this setup?
13: Yeah. So this takes place in an alternate reality. Probably a lot of your listeners may be familiar with Spider-Man Noir from a really delightful Spider-Man Into the Spider-Verse movie that was released in 2018, I believe. Super fun movie, but it featured this character who was in a trench coat and a fedora, and he came from an alternative universe, and he was sort of this superhero slash gumshoe, you know, the old Humphrey Bogart type of gumshoe that you might have seen in the Maltese Falcon or something. This is a series about that character. It stars Nicolas Cage, and it really pushes into that sort of 1930s, 1940s sensibility. The Amazon Prime, which is the streaming service that airs it, allows you to watch it both in color or in black and white. And black and white is the way to watch it. Okay. Unfortunately, it is rated TVMA. And again, like Backrooms, it didn't need it at all. There's way more blood than you need to see. There's more language. There's a few sensual asides, I would say. So there are definitely some problems. And for younger fans who learned about this character from a really nice cartoon, that's disappointing that they sort of close the door on sort of family watching.
12: Yeah, so it's a little bit older, more older kids, adults. Kind of watch it.
13: Yep.
12: I kind of like it. It's intriguing because I'm so back in the Peter Parker and the cartoon days. I watched some of the Tobey Maguire's version, and I kind of got lost after that. And I really, for some reason, I get kind of like, oh, another remake? Whatever. I want to do a quick lightning round with you here right before we go. We got a little bit of time. One movie you recommend right now?
13: Oh, man. You know what? I really did love Project Hail Mary. I know that's been out for a while.
12: Good one.
13: Mandalorian and Grogu, I wouldn't say that's a great movie from an aesthetic perspective, but it is fun. And if you like monsters, it's a pretty fun monster movie.
12: Well, I heard the little Grogu, or whatever his name is, was eating everything and anything, you know. You had to keep your pets away from him. Got any that you would seriously say skip?
13: Oh, man. You know what? If The Mummy is still playing out in theaters, I think that was the movie that I reviewed recently that I looked at my watch every 10 minutes and just was begging for the time to be over. When can I leave? So it's Lee Cronin's The Mummy. I don't think it'll be of much interest, but man, that was a hard movie to sit through.
12: All right. And what's one good principle that families should use when choosing what to watch?
13: Go to PluggedIn.com. Let me give you another one.
12: There you go.
13: I do think that you have to be really mindful of your own kids and their own sensitivities, right?
12: Yeah.
13: There are going to be some things that bother certain kids that are going to be just fine for others. That's one of the reasons why at PluggedIn.com, we really do just try to give you the information so that you can make your own good decision. And if we don't want to make those decisions for you. So be mindful of your own kids, what they like, what they're scared of, what bothers them, and make your movie choices accordingly.
12: All right. We've got just a little tad more time. I got to ask you one question. What's your thoughts on Discourse? Steven Spielberg's.
13: Oh, my goodness. Yeah. What is that? Disclosure Day.
12: I'm sorry. I said Discourse, didn't I? Disclosure Day. There you go.
13: Disclosure Day. I'll tell you what. I'm excited to see it. I'll be really interested to see this movie. It's rumored to be the best movie that Steven Spielberg has made in the last 20 years. Whether that pans out, Plugged In will be sure to tell you. I don't think I'll be the lucky guy to review it. I'll probably assign it to somebody else, but we'll definitely have a review on it.
12: Well, I saw that Spielberg himself said, Close Encounters of the Third Kind was my way of letting everybody have a taste of what he feels is out there. That first contact, and he says that this one answers the questions and really, you know, presents it to the public, as he put it. So we'll see. I'm very fascinated with this. I was in the Air Force. I saw a lot of things that I can't, I don't understand. I worked at NORAD Cheyenne Mountain Complex. There are some things out there that are unexplainable, and I follow these UFO disclosures and things like that all the time, and I'm looking forward to seeing what this, how this movie treats that.
13: Well, you may have to have me back on just so we can talk about it. Oh. I'm curious about what you think about that.
12: I've got a lot of input. I was on a podcast once upon a time, and we talked about that from my standpoint, what I saw, and you know, I saw some stuff, and I have my feelings, and we'll share it from a Christian perspective on what I think about that. But it'd be a good broadcast. I've got to run here, Paul. This is Paul AC, Focus on the Face, Plugged In. 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I'm Brian Tweed. 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
23: I think a lot of couples don't realize how the Lord wants our marriages to flourish. God designed marriage to be a reflection of Christ and His love for His bride, the church. And so He wants our marriages to be a beautiful, living reenactment of the greatest love story ever.
22: That's Larry McCall. He's with us today on Focus on the Family with Jim Daly. He'll be sharing some thoughtful ways that you can strengthen your marriage in the second half of life together. And we're so glad you're joining us. I'm John Fuller.
24: You know, John, this season of life doesn't get nearly the attention it should because there's still rocks in the road. You know, you think of a married couple who's been married 20 years, 30 years. They've got everything ironed out, all those bumps and wrinkles in the road, right? But there are other things that pop up, like things can get a little dry. You can have to deal with in-laws, elderly parents, whatever it might be. And things aren't going to go exactly according to plan, even though you feel like you're comfortable and you're kind of set in the way of the marriage. I mean, Gene and I are going to hit 40 years next August.
22: Which is incredible.
24: 40, that's big.
22: Yeah.
24: Congrats. Yeah, and I'm feeling like, okay, do we have it down perfectly? If Gene were here, to be honest, she'd say, no, you don't have it down perfectly. I do. No, I'm kidding. But, I mean, it's so much fun. We enjoy it, but what a great opportunity to think about that second half, especially for those of you at 2025. We're really encouraging you to tip in here and listen because it's going to be important.
22: Yeah, and Larry McCall is the director of Walking Like Jesus Ministries, and he's the longtime pastor at Christ's Covenant Church in Winona Lake, Indiana. He and his high school sweetheart, Gladine, have celebrated 50 years of marriage together. Congratulations.
24: 50? Well, let's stop there. I mean, that's pretty good. I'm only coming up to 40.
23: The more you get to know me, the more you respect her.
22: Well, we're going to hear stories from your life and insights that you've got from that pastoral perspective. And a lot of that is captured in a terrific book called A Seasoned Marriage. Living the Gospel in the Middle Years and Beyond.
24: Larry, welcome to Focus on the Family. Good to have you here.
23: Thanks for having me.
24: And congratulations on 50 years of marriage.
23: Yeah, the Lord has been kind.
24: Well, Gladine, it sounds like, has been very patient.
23: She has been. It's amazing. It's an evidence of God's grace in her life.
24: Okay, so there's a good place to start. That opening question, you know, if you're talking to a younger couple, like I mentioned, someone who's been married 15, 20, 25 years, what do you say to them? This is the reason or the way to make it to 50 years and beyond.
23: Well, the short answer, Jim, is God's grace. Yeah. It's only by God's grace applied to everyday life. And the subtitle of the book, even, Living the Gospel in the Middle Years and Beyond, we've had to learn that along the way. As we've journeyed together in our marriage, we've had to learn what that means to live out the gospel and not just grit our teeth and tolerate one another.
24: You know, not long ago, we did some marriage research, and it points to this very fact. And what it delineated is those that are convictional Christian, not what I would call light Christian. And we did ask those questions. We work with Ipsos out of D.C. It's a journal-ready kind of research study, so it's very professional. Mm-hmm. And we didn't tilt it. We interviewed 4,000 couples.
23: Wow.
24: So it's statistically very, very sound. But here's the deal. In a more Christian light experience, they had the highest divorce rate.
23: Wow.
24: Higher than the world's. In our study, those that had the most satisfying marriages in every category, physical, emotional, spiritual, were the convictional Christian. And it led me to the conclusion that, you know, it's one thing to say I love Jesus, but when you apply the Word of God, especially read the Word, pray together, go to church together, the benefits of that convictional Christian attitude are going to be there. And it's less so for, again, what I would call a social Christian or somebody that's made a confession of Christ, but you don't really live it. Would you agree with that?
23: I agree with it very much.
24: And has that been part of your experience as you've counseled with couples? You know, when you see that convictional attitude that we got to take this to the Lord, it's the difference.
23: It is. And I think it goes back to the question, why did we get married in the first place? And I've been a pastor in a Christian college town for 40-some years. And so when you're a pastor in a Christian college town, a small town, you end up doing a lot of premarital counseling.
24: Yeah.
23: A lot of times when I'm counseling a couple, premarital counseling, I'll ask, why do you want to marry this person? And so if I turn to him first and say, why do you want to marry this gal? You know, he'll say something like, well, she just makes me so happy. You know, I just love her so much. And she laughs at my jokes. She watches sports with me. She makes me so happy. I just want to marry her and give her the opportunity of making me happy for the rest of her life.
24: A guy has said that?
23: No.
24: Oh, okay. But
23: that's the implication.
24: Metaphorically,
23: that's what they mean. Yeah. And she'll say something similar. Yeah. You know, if I ask her, he makes me so happy. And I think that almost all of us get married because we think this person has the capacity of making me happy for the rest of their life.
24: Well, and sometimes that's conscious, and sometimes it's very unconscious that we're requiring that or expecting that. You mentioned in the book how you guys, you and Gladine, reached a low point in your marriage, and you weren't feeling happy anymore. Yeah. So, okay, first of all, thank you for that vulnerability. I think you're speaking for just about every couple, if we're honest. There will be somebody who's watching go, well, we were never unhappy. We've been married 50 years, and it was all bliss. Man, God bless you.
23: Obviously, I would say they're the exception.
24: But you do have people that have that experience. But for the most part, that other 99.9% of us are going to hit some lulls in our marriage. You and Gladine did.
23: Yeah.
24: What was going on, and how did you arrest that? How did you get a hold of that and say, okay, this isn't going to be the way to go?
23: Well, thanks for asking. Yeah, we were about 20 years into our marriage, so about 30 years ago. I would just summarize our marriage at that point as saying we were committed to one another. Neither of us was calling a divorce attorney, but neither of us was happy. And I look back on it now, and I can see more clearly what we were doing. Mm-hmm. I expected her to make me happy, and my analysis, correct or not, my analysis was, you're not doing a very good job at making me happy. And, you know, she didn't verbalize that, but she could have. And had I the humility to ask her, she probably would have said the same thing. And I think it was kind of like, you know, if you just poured enough love into me, I would have some love to get back into you. And there was like a stalemate. And here we were. I was a pastor for years by that point. I taught marriage seminars. And here we were, unhappy in our marriage.
24: Larry, I mean, this is the problem. I think this is the core of it all when you talk about the selfishness that we have as human beings.
23: Yeah.
24: And it's almost like we expect something different. But we're like in this life, in this world, this is the ankle bracelet, the ankle chain that exists for most of humanity.
23: Yeah.
24: We are selfish creatures. We live in sin. We're in a sinful world. Jesus died for those sins and for our eternal life. But it is a process to find the key to take that ankle chain off, correct?
23: Yes.
24: And I mean, it's that epiphany where we got to get to that place where, okay, being selfless is maybe the whole goal of this institution of marriage, to make us more like Christ.
23: Amen. Thank you, Jim.
24: But in that context, that's a tough journey.
23: Yeah.
24: Because we are selfish.
23: Yeah.
24: So how do we get a hold of ourselves as husbands, as wives, to say, okay, I'm blowing it. And now Gene's listening to this, I'm sure, today. I've got to go home and face the music myself. Well, you spoke so well, Jim. But we all have selfish areas.
23: Yeah, we do.
24: How do we begin to work on that?
23: Well, Jim, you used the word epiphany a while ago, and when you said that, my heart resonated, because it was like the Holy Spirit turned the lights on. When we were in that bottoming out era, and I hope it was a bottom out. I never want to go back there. Huh. At that time, we met an older gentleman in our community whose wife was in the latter stages of Alzheimer's and lived in a nursing home just up the street from our home. Mm. And every day, Bob would go to the nursing home, and he would help the staff spoon-feed his wife. He would help change her diaper. He would wash her.
3: Care for her.
23: And then he would sing love songs to her. Mm-hmm. And this is when we were at our low point, right? And so here's a gentleman in his 80s, and I'm watching him, listening to him love his wife sacrificially, and it dawned on me, he's not getting anything from his wife. Yeah. Claudine was still loving me. I just didn't, in my pride, I didn't think it was enough. But his wife wasn't doing anything for him. She wasn't serving.

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3: Each and every of us. But in that regard, what would you say is the most important thing to, again, navigate life's seasons? So if you break it in first half and second half, speaking to the married couples listening, what's the thing to remember about life?
4: Yeah. Well, I think one thing to remember is that life continues to change. I think a lot of us, we don't always welcome change. Some change is good, but some change is hard. And I think of the seasons of marriage, I think a turning point for a lot of couples is when the last of their kids leaves home. Mm-hmm. That all of a sudden they just see the two of them now. They're just looking at each other. And I think a lot of couples get to the point where they're empty nesters and they're thinking, who is this person? Mm-hmm. And they have a decision to make. Are we going to regroup here? Are we going to reconnect as a couple? Or are we going to continue to live parallel lives that are committed but not full of joy?
3: Yeah.
4: And I think that's a marking point for the season marriage, I would call it.
3: You know, I read this article years ago in the Washington Post, but it resurfaced, I think, in another newspaper, maybe the New York Times, I can't remember, but they refer to it as the graying of divorce.
4: Yeah.
3: And this is the phenomena, I think, best described by saying couples that, you know, the husband pursues a career, maybe the wife too. They have children. Maybe the wife made the decision to stay home. The kids are now out of the home. They're through college. And she kind of looks at him and says, I really don't love you anymore. I don't know you anymore. And it's a high number of wives filing for divorce in that graying of divorce situation. Speak to that disconnection. It feels very transactional. We got together, we created children, we've raised these children.
4: Yeah.
3: Now we don't need to be together anymore. That's not God's intention for
4: us. It's not at all. Mm-hmm. But it happens so easily, so naively, that, you know, a couple gets married and they have this season of joy in their honeymoon season, and then maybe the children come, financial struggles, can we afford to buy our first house, then caring for that house and the career is more demanding, and they just don't work on their marriage. They don't focus on their marriage. And whether they realize it or not, they're gradually drifting apart. And then the last of the kids leaves home, and they come to that realization, we hardly know each other anymore.
3: Mm-hmm.
4: So now the question is, what decision are you going to make? What action steps are you going to take to draw back together?
3: And what would be some of those actions that you could do in the busy time of life to make sure that the second half is set up? You know, think of how we plan for retirement. Hopefully, you know, you're putting something away, you're meeting with your financial advisor, and they're telling you, 10% of this, 5% of that, whatever.
4: Yeah.
3: But you put intentionality toward it. We don't do that in our marriage, the first half, to say, okay, once we hit 25 years, what should the next 25 years look like? Yeah. What would you say to them?
4: Thanks for asking, Jim. Yeah, I think in those situations, if a couple comes to that point where they realize we've drifted apart, there should be a leaning into God's grace to humbly confess, I've contributed to the distance. And so I think for us, especially us men, we need to humble ourselves and realize we've contributed to the distance. And the man's focused on his job, focused on his hobbies, and he'd be happy to keep on going for a while. But the wife's saying, hey, what about us? And so for a man to realize his security in Christ, the safety of the gospel, that he doesn't have to be proud and defensive. I'm a proud and defensive man, so I speak for
3: Aren't
4: us
3: we all?
4: Men. Yeah. But to lean in and say, you know what, sweetheart, I've contributed to the distance. Will you forgive me for not pouring more into you as your husband? And then you take that to the Lord, confessing, we need your help. We want to come together. So it's God-oriented, grace-saturated. But then it gets real practical. Let's spend more time together. Mm-hmm. You know, let's do things together. Let's pray together, learn together, do chores together, where you're beginning to bond again like you did in the early days.
5: Yeah, I appreciate that. Our guest today.

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1: One of the concepts that you mentioned in your book is to look for friends that are ahead of us.
2: Yeah.
1: And to pull from their wisdom, kind of wrap that whole comment and question up in your response.
2: Well, certainly there's value in having friends that are more mature in Christ than we are. And I think if we're struggling in our marriage, to have the humility to go to our friends and saying, hey, we want to grow in our marriage. We're struggling right now. Would you pray for us? Would you help us? And Lord willing, in the local church especially, you can find friends like that. But you know, Jim, you mentioned trying to see this from a wife's perspective, and here we are, three men talking about this.
1: Right, I'm trying to be that person at the table.
2: But as much as we can. What I do when I counsel couples pastorally, when I hear those kinds of stories, my mind goes back to what Paul said in Ephesians 5, where he said, husbands, love your wives, and then he connects it to Christ, just as Christ loved the church. Wives, submit to your husbands as to the Lord. He ties everything in that whole section vertically to who Christ is, what he has done.
1: Yeah.
2: Children, parents, employers, employees, he ties them all directly to Christ. Everything ties vertical. And I tell a wife in that situation, when you're looking at your husband, you're saying, I want to love him again. And she's looking at her husband and seeing his inadequacy. I say, look over his shoulder. Who do you see? You see Christ. And your love for your husband is not based on the worthiness of your husband. Mm. Your love for your husband is based on the worthiness of Christ. Look at who he is. Look at what he has done for you as a Christian woman. Lean on his grace. It's going to maybe be a rough road, but Christ is able to give you the grace to renew your love for your husband.
1: Yeah, that's it right there. It's one thing to look for that couple ahead of us in church or wherever you might find that connection. It's another thing for a younger couple to see you as the older couple.
2: Yeah.
1: Because in our minds, we're always the younger couple, right? But for that younger couple to say, hey, would you guys like to mentor us? That happened to you.
2: It sure did.
1: And how did that make you feel?
2: Yeah. Well, at first, we've been asked this several times, but one time in particular, there was a young couple in our church wanted us to walk with them through the premarital process. And our pastors, there are six of us. You know, most of them are a lot younger than I am. And I thought, why didn't you, attach yourself to one of these younger couples closer to your age? They said, we wanted to meet with an older couple, learn from maybe our more years of experience, our more years of processing problems.
1: I think it's great.
2: But one thing Gladine and I realize and is a lot of older people, and we spend a lot of our time these days ministering to our peers.
1: Yeah.
2: Because of the Seasoned Marriage book, I do a lot of grandparenting ministry. A lot of older couples feel like younger couples don't want to hang with us. They don't want to hang with old fogies. And just the opposite is true. Most young couples would love to get time with an older couple. And so I would encourage older couples to actually initiate, if possible, approach a younger couple and say, hey, we'd love for you to come over for dinner and just talk. And we'll get to know you and see where it goes. Or even Gladine and I have Zoom calls with some younger couples in other places.
1: That's fantastic.
2: And kind of mentor them long distance, but to pour into them by God's grace.
1: Yeah, that is so good. You challenge the cultural idea that retirement is all about leisure. Now, you're popping my bubble because I've got my goals. It's golf and maybe some other fun things to do with Gene. That's a good plan. But why do you believe it's more important to retire to something than retire from something?
2: Yeah, I think most people want to retire from.
1: Yeah.
2: I want to leave this job. I want to leave the stress, the deadlines, the pressures, the commute.
1: I want to breathe.
2: That's right. And it's understandable. It is. It's a fallen world, and there's a lot to daily life that are difficult. But to retire to something. And I like to tell people, look at the beginning and end of the Bible. I mean, literally the beginning and the end. You know, what do you read in the first couple of chapters? What do you read in the last couple of chapters? God designed us as image bearers to be fruitful, to work in a good way. Mm-hmm. And we tend to think of work as negative. Work came about before the fall, and work will continue after the curse is removed, that we're going to have productivity in eternity. And for us to think, even if life is changing, I can still be fruitful. We can still be fruitful in our older years. And so to retire to something, God, what are you calling us to in this season that we can bring you delight as we serve other people?
1: Plenty of volunteer opportunities.
2: Oh, many.
0: Yeah, and I was really struck, Larry, by the story you had of a Sunday school teacher that you visited. I've known some people that kind of hit that spot where they're really confined.
2: Yes.
0: They can't do a whole lot.
2: Yes.
0: They can't produce like they used to. I heard one older relative say, I'm no good anymore.
2: Yeah.
0: But this Sunday school teacher really inspired you.
2: She sure did. John, thank you for bringing that story up. Yes, Gladian and I grew up in the same church. We've known each other almost our whole lives.
1: Wow.
2: And we were blessed with a Sunday school teacher who was very fruitful in her middle season of years and very active in teaching children, very evangelistic, and a godly woman. And when we were married for a while, we were back in her hometown, and we went to visit her in the nursing home, and there she is in a wheelchair. And she was not complaining. She was not saying, I can't do this and I can't do that. She realized that she could still be fruitful even if she was hindered through immobility. She couldn't get out and about much anymore. But she devoted herself to a ministry of prayer, hours a day. And she told Gladine and me, I prayed for you two every day for years.
1: Mm.
2: And Gladian and I looked at each other as we left that place, and we began to wonder, is some of the fruit of our ministry the fruit of her ministry in praying for us?
1: Mm-hmm.
2: And so even some of the listeners today are struggling with immobility, can't do what they used to do, but they can still have a fruitful ministry in other ways, through prayer, through writing notes of encouragement.
1: Mm-hmm.
2: We always have opportunities until the Lord calls us home or truly, fully disables us. We always have the opportunity to be fruitful for him.
1: You know, John, we don't mention this, but we have a wonderful volunteer ministry here at Focus. I'm thinking of couples that come and mm-hmm. they help serve at banquets and, you know, just do filing for us. And it's been such a blessing. I mean, some of these folks have worked 50,000 hours.
2: 50,000.
1: Yeah, I mean, that's a long time.
0: Mm-hmm.
1: Elaine,
0: that's a lot of volunteer
1: I'm thinking
0: hours.
1: Of Elaine,
0: yes.
1: Right?
0: Bless
1: and
0: her.
1: She was like top of the heap when it came to volunteers.
0: Mm.
1: And that's just part of it. And so if you're interested in that, get in touch with us.
0: Mm-hmm.
1: There's probably ways to work that. You've said one of the greatest ministries older couples can offer is the legacy of a long-term marriage.
2: Yes.
1: Explain why that's so important.
2: Yeah. I think a lot of younger couples value committed relationships.
1: Mm-hmm.
2: But they don't necessarily see the value of what the old-timers called holy matrimony. And so they're content with seeing people live together and never have the bond of marriage, the mm-hmm. covenant bond of marriage. And so to give them a living picture in our longtime marriages that this is a beautiful thing, this is a reflection of Christ and his love for his bride, long marriages have a mission of reflecting Christ in a way that the younger generation can see and aspire to.
1: In that kind of context, I think one of the good points that you've made in the book, there's several, but one is you encourage couples to prepare not just for their legal and financial documents, but for their spiritual will. Now, I don't think I've thought of that or heard of that. Explain what it is to prepare a spiritual will.
2: Yeah. I think a spiritual will has the idea of what am I wanting to gift to our children, our grandchildren, our great-grandchildren that's not necessarily tangible monetary, but shows them the value of Christ, the value, the treasure of knowing him and serving him in written form, and tell our story of how much we've enjoyed Christ, how we've benefited from his grace, but also encourage them to seek him as well.
1: Yeah.
2: So it could even just be one sheet of paper.
1: You know, something I did, I encourage parents to do, I kept journals for the boys from the time they were conceived. So both journals are probably 400 pages, and
2: wow.
1: I was able to travel internationally. I'd fill in family history, spiritual background, those things that the Lord did as key milestones in our family's lives, you know, and they've enjoyed it. Trent keeps it right at his bedside and reads it. He told me he reads it every night, which I think is really cool. But that's an expanded version of that will. But it's a great way to communicate to your kids the things that are important to you.
2: Mm-hmm.
1: Larry, we're right at the end here, and I think one of the most important questions is the couple that's listening, they've gone through the hard grind of work and vocation and raising the kids, and now they're just at a lull. They don't have the spark for each other anymore. Yeah. And I think it's a wise place for us to wrap up. Obviously, get a copy of Larry's book. We'll tell you how to do that in a minute. But there are ways that the Lord will intervene on your behalf if you lean into him.
2: Amen.
1: But what should a couple practically do to say, okay, this is not healthy where we're at. We need to get to a better place. How do we get there?
2: Yeah, I think there are probably more than one step to that. But I would encourage couples to first focus on the hope we have in the Lord. And I think a lot of couples don't realize how the Lord wants our marriages to flourish. Hmm. God designed marriage to be a reflection of Christ and his love for his bride, the church. And so he wants our marriages to be a beautiful living reenactment of the greatest love story ever. Mm-hmm. And so if we're in that lull, to lean into him and say, Lord, we know you can resurrect our marriage. You resurrected Lazarus from the dead and others. You can resurrect our marriage from the dead. Lord, we know you want that. Please help us. And we ask his help. And don't be surprised when you begin to see him working in your lives, but also to be humble enough to seek help. You know, I encourage people to get pastoral counseling, talk to your friends that are stable in Christ and ask for their prayer support. And don't feel like it's hopeless. It's not hopeless.
1: And let me turn to the listener. Focus on the Family is here for you. We want your marriage to be the best it can be. Hopefully people feel that way, John. We have lots of great resources to help you. You can take our marriage assessment. It's an online quiz. It's free. It'll point out your strengths and your weaknesses, the areas to work on. And that's something, Gene and I need to do it, actually. I'm going to do that this week.
0: Over a million people have taken that quiz,
1: so it'll be a
0: million and one or two.
1: That million first person. But you can do that. And also, you can get a copy of Larry's great book, A Seasoned Marriage. And to make this a good thing, if you can make a gift of any amount, that'll be great. We will use those resources to help other marriages. So be part of the team, and you'll get a great resource. Take the free quiz, and hopefully get into a position where your marriage is stronger and healthier in Christ.
0: Mm-hmm. Take that assessment. 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
13: Again, this is Dr. PJ with Jesus Moments. Jesus Moments and His Love is Everlasting Ministry. I'm so glad you decided to join us. I'm so glad you tuned in. I'm so glad you're here every single week when we have our program. It might come in the morning, it might come in the afternoon, at night, or even in the early morning hours. I am so glad you tuned in to hear more about Jesus. And every time that you turn to this program, you're going to hear nothing more than Jesus. This is where Jesus is expanded, elevated, celebrated, and more learning about who he was and what he did for you and for me. So I'm so glad you have decided to join us. I want to welcome all of the mature believers. I want to welcome the young believers. I want to welcome the unbelievers. I want to welcome those who don't believe in Jesus. I want to welcome those who have negative things to say about Jesus, because by the end of the program, you too will be a believer. I'm so glad that you have decided to take a moment of your time and listen to Jesus Moments. Once again, I want to encourage you to read your Bible, to find a Christian church, and to continue to learn more about Jesus. I want to remind you that this ministry, Jesus Moments, is a radio ministry that preaches the Word of God and allows Jesus to be the preeminence in all, through all, and for all. 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Thank you once again for your support. Thank you for listening. You know, I am so excited. Every week, the Lord gives me a new message, and I'm so thankful that he does. And I have a message for you this week. You're in for a treat this day, because this message is truly amazing, and it's such a large message, this message that I couldn't fit it into a suitcase. If I fit it into a suitcase with all the paper and all the preparations, it would overflow. It would not fit. So stay tuned, brothers and sisters. You're in for a treat. And you know how we're told by Paul that we need to eat the Word of God. And so that's what we're doing. We're eating filet mignon for today. And I'm just so excited. I know that I only have 20 minutes of your time and I can't put it all in there, but I'm going to do my best. And I want to talk to you about the preeminence of Jesus today. I want to make sure that you know who you serve and you know who Jesus is. And I want to spend time and quickly dive into the preaching for the day, because there is so much to digest and to put in. But I want to talk to you first about current events. And so we know that currently there is a new administration in Washington, and they are really good at what they're doing, and they're putting forth a lot of information about these UAPs and all these things. And I know that tends to really kind of shakes your belief in Christ. It shakes your belief in God, because when we look at a second being in the universe coming through, you know, it's only natural that we start to ask why and who are these people and all these questions. And so I understand, I get it. But I'm not going to sit here today and talk to you about where they are, who they are, where they come from, and all this. I'm going to talk to you today about the preeminence of Jesus, who he is, and how these things, all of these current events, fall under him, how he is still over it. He still is the King of Kings and Lord of Lords over all these things. And so I want to spend time. I think that's why the Holy Spirit has given me this preaching assignment, so that you would know that Jesus is still Lord and that Jesus is still here. And so, as always, I always give you a Bible verse. So the Bible verse of the day comes to us from Psalms 9:10. And the Bible verse from 9:10 says that the fear of the Lord is the beginning of wisdom, and knowledge of the Holy One is understanding. And I think that this is a very powerful proverb, because we in society are taught to be fearless. I see cars with bumper stickers all the time that say fearless. And we're taught to be people who are always disrespectful, rebellious, unbelieving, denying truth, changing truth, and just going against authority and going against the grain. And yet here in Proverbs 9:10, it says clearly that the fear, what fear? Your survival. Fear is an instinct to keep you alive, to give you directions that something is going to harm you. If you have no fear, you will not be able to see danger, and you will not anticipate death. If you have no fear, then you will walk right into traps and walk into things that are very deadly. And so having the fear of the Lord is the beginning of wisdom. So we are to have fear. I have fear of many things, and it's okay. It's healthy. I have fear of this and fear of that, but the one fear that matters the most is the fear of the Lord. Today, we have no fear of the Lord. The Lord is my friend. The Lord is a pal. The Lord is someone I talk to on a daily basis, and he's just a casual acquaintance, when in point of fact, he is someone that we should be in complete awe and bow down. And the Bible says that no one can be in the presence of the Lord and live. If you remember Moses, when Moses asked the Lord to show himself, the Lord said to Moses to hide in the cleft of the rock. And the reason for that was because if he had been exposed to the full glory of the Lord, he would be dead. This is how powerful and how awesome the Lord is. And so we need to have fear. We need to understand fear is real. And the fear of the Lord is the beginning of wisdom. That means you might read all the books of the world and have all that information, but if you do not fear the Lord, you are a fool. And then secondly, he says, now watch this carefully. He says, the knowledge of the Holy One is understanding. So fear brings wisdom. And then the knowledge, the word knowledge means having information, having understanding. Of what? The planets? The universe? The age of the earth? No. Of the Holy One. Who is the Holy One? The Holy One is Jesus, having an understanding of the Holy One. And so the Lord is instructing us. The Lord is teaching us. Do you want to be a person of wisdom? Then you have to fear the Lord. If you don't fear the Lord, you have no wisdom. And do you want to have understanding and knowledge? Then you have to know who the Holy One, Jesus, is. And so I found this Bible verse really exciting and to the point of understanding the world that we live in, because we have so many people that are Harvard grad and they have multiple diplomas and they know so much, and yet they have no fear of God himself. And these people are fools. They profess to know everything, but they don't know the Lord. And so knowing who God is and being fearful and giving him his rightful place is paramount. And so we need to understand that. And that's why the Christians have the information, but do they have the fear? Do they have the fear of the Lord? Is that fear exhibited every day? Do you have reverence? When you have fear, reverence comes to the surface. Reverence. I reverence the name of Jesus. I reverence the Holy Ghost. I reverence God the Father. I reverence God. I can't have movies that are blaspheming those three. I can't be in the presence of people that are blaspheming those three because I reverence those names. I reverence them. I can't talk about them at any time, any moment without reverence. It's impossible. I fear the Lord. What do I fear? I fear the fact that he is an awesome God, that I can't just casually talk about him and toss him around and act as if he has no power and means nothing, when in fact he's the creator of the universe. You need to put things in perspective to see who you're talking about and what you're saying. And so we as Christians have to always remember, and this is why I love reading the Apostle Creed. When we go through the Apostle Creed, it encapsulates what we believe. And I'll go through it briefly because I want to ingrain that in you to know what you believe. I believe in God the Father, the Almighty, the maker of heaven and earth, and in Jesus Christ, his only Son, Lord, who was conceived by the Holy Ghost, born of the Virgin Mary, suffered under Pontius Pilate, was crucified, dead and buried, descended into hell. On the third day, he rose again from the dead, and he ascended into heaven and is seated at the right hand of God, the Almighty Father. I believe in the Holy Ghost, the communion of the saints, the forgiveness of sins, the resurrection of the body, and the life everlasting. Amen. And so this Apostles' Creed has encapsulated for us at 2 minutes or less our beliefs, the things that we believe in. A lot of people don't believe in Trinity. A lot of people believe in Jesus only. A lot of people believe in only Holy Ghost. A lot of people believe in God only. And yet we can see here that all three are mentioned. It says, I believe in God the Father, the maker of heaven and earth, and in Jesus the Son. So we have Father, Son, and that Jesus was conceived, born of the Virgin Mary through the Holy Ghost. And so once again, the third part of the Trinity is mentioned. So you can see that all three are mentioned here. And once again, we see that it talks about that I believe in the Holy Ghost. A lot of people don't, yet the Holy Ghost is here guiding me now. I believe in the communion of saints for the forgiveness of sins. So we are sinners. We have to believe that. We think that we're blameless. We think that we're perfect. We have excuses for everything. And yet the Bible says, no, you are sinners and you need the blood of Jesus. I believe in the resurrection of the body, the resurrection of the body. And here is the bonus. The bonus is the life everlasting. Think about that. That means that though I die, yet I live. And so everlasting life, it's an incredible bonus that the Lord didn't have to put in, but he put it on. He put it on this confession of faith that we have everlasting love. And I love that. I think that's an incredible thing. And so as we go through this journey, learning more about Jesus and learning more about who we are, and who the Bible says we are, we're getting stronger and we're getting better. We have to see today's preaching is going to be on fear and Jesus. It's going to be on Jesus. Who is Jesus? Who do we say Jesus is? And who is Jesus to you? You know, Jesus is many things to many people, but who is Jesus to you? We know that Jesus of Nazareth was the first century Jewish preacher who founded Christianity, revered as the Son of God by Christians. And also, he's a major prophet in Islam. And Jesus' life changed world history. But notice that in Islam, he's a prophet. And notice that in Christianity, He's revered as the Son of God. So who is Jesus? Who is Jesus to you? And so we need to know that there's a lot being said about Jesus. Even Jesus said to Peter himself, he said, Peter, and who do you say I am? And Peter answered correctly. And Peter said, you are the Christ, the Son of God. And Jesus says, you have said this correctly. So Jesus is someone that we all have to struggle with. Who is he to us? Who is he? We're going to have to answer that question. We're going to have to spend time understanding who is Jesus. And I want to spend time talking to you about Jesus, because Jesus has to be made clear to us who he is. And then we have to make the decision whether we want to follow him or not. You know, there's a lot of people that say they believe in Jesus, but they don't follow Jesus. You can believe in Jesus and not follow Jesus. And so we have to find out who Jesus is. But Jesus himself declares that I am God. Jesus makes that statement. The central doctrine in Christianity is that Jesus of Nazareth is entirely God. Think about that for a minute. He is co-equal and co-eternal with God. And he is the identical divine substance of God the Father and God the Holy Spirit. Think about that for a minute. This is monumental. This is big. We're talking about Jesus. Jesus, the historical figure, is God. Jesus is the identical divine substance of God the Father and God the Holy Spirit. Rather than claiming that Jesus was merely a human teacher, a prophet, or a created being, Jesus is co-equal and co-eternal with God the Father. You know, the Orthodox Church teach in their Christianity something that's called the hypostatic union, the hypostatic union. And it's interesting because the hypostatic union says that Jesus is 100% God and that Jesus is 100% man simultaneously. So they got it right. The New Testament attributes titles and names to Jesus, to the one true God. Thomas declared, my Lord and my God, in John 20:28. Paul described him as the great God and Savior Jesus Christ in Titus 2:13. And Jesus uses the name Yahweh from the Old Testament of Exodus 3:14 when he says in John 8:58, before Abraham was, I am. I am. Which leads people to want to stone him at that time because it was blasphemous. In Revelation 22:13, Jesus says, I am Alpha and Omega, the beginning and the end. Think about that for a minute. Alpha, Omega, beginning and the end. The actions of Jesus are the actions that only God can perform. Jesus performed the forgiveness of sins. He forgave mortal sins against God, which can only be forgiven by God alone. Mark 2:5. Jesus is the creation and sustains the creation according to John 1:3 and Colossians 1:16. Jesus declares that creation was made through Jesus and it's actively being held by him. In Matthew 31, the judgment are laid on Jesus' hands. Jesus, the divine, has a divine prerogative to serve as the final judge of all human souls. And Jesus accepts worship according to Matthew 4:10 and Matthew 14:33. We see that Jesus has all the attributes of deity. In John 1:1, before time began, Jesus was, so he's eternal. Matthew 28:18, He possesses all power, all authority over life, death, and nature. He's omnipotent. And in John 2:24, he knows the thoughts and hearts of all people. He's omniscient. Jesus is God. Who is Jesus? Who is Jesus? I asked that question. Who is Jesus? I don't believe that we know who Jesus is. I don't think we might never know until we see him face to face. But here's what the Bible declares in Colossians. Colossians 1:13, I'll just read quickly, because to me this revelation of who Jesus is shook me to the core. I fell to the ground. I couldn't believe what he said. These words were so powerful. And here it is. I'll read it for you, starting in verse 13. For he rescued us from the domain of darkness and transformed us to the kingdom of his beloved Son, in whom we have redemption, the forgiveness of sins. He is the image of the invisible God, the firstborn of all creation. For by him all things were created, both in heaven and on earth, visible and invisible, whether thrones or dominions or rulers or authorities. All things have been created through him and for him. He is before all things, and in him all things hold together. He is also the head of the body, the church. He is the beginning, the firstborn of the dead, so that he himself will come to have first place in everything. For it was the Father's good pleasure for all the fullness to dwell in him, and through him to reconcile all things to himself, having made peace through the blood of his cross. I say things on earth or things in heaven, and through you are formerly alienated, hostile in mind, in rage and evil deeds. Yet he has now reconciled you in fleshly body through death in order to present you before him holy, blameless, and beyond reproach. Amen. There we get a clear view of who Jesus is. We see clearly. We clearly see Jesus. I want to once again end there, and I want to close, brothers and sisters. And I want to leave you with this before I close, and then we'll pray just quickly. These are the names that Jesus is also called by. The Alpha, the Omega, Revelation 1:8, the Bread of Life. Excuse me, the bright and morning star, the chief cornerstone, the Christ, the creator, the deliverer, Emmanuel, the good shepherd, the high priest. In John 8:58, the I am. In Revelation 9:16, King of kings and Lord of lords. The Lamb of God, and in John 1:29, the light of the world, the Lion of the tribe of Judah, the Messiah, John 4:25, Prince of Peace, Isaiah 9:6. Rabbi, teacher, John 1:38, Redeemer, resurrection of the life, John 11:25, the rock, the savior, the son of God, the way, the truth, the life, wonderful counselor. Hallelujah. I want to close there. I can't share everything. There's so much more to say, but I just want you to be excited, to be energized, to feel that you are in the hands of the Lord, that you are taken care of, that you are looked after. I want you to see who Jesus is. And Jesus loves us. He cares about you. He cares about me. And so I want to close in a prayer. I ask, if you have not received the Lord Jesus, just say this simple prayer. Lord Jesus, come into my life. Lord Jesus, forgive me of my sins. I repent. Lord Jesus, make me a new creature and live with me. The Lord will come. He'll knock on your door. He's a gentleman. If you open the door, he'll walk in. Invite Jesus into your life. Your life will never be the same. And just remember that Jesus loves us and he protects us. No matter what we see on TV, no matter what we hear, Jesus is still the King of kings and Lord of lords, and he's seated on the throne. And he's the maker of the universe. There is no way that anything, anyone from anywhere can happen unless Jesus knows it. So rest at peace and know that Jesus is God. Amen. And I want to invite all the brothers and sisters out there listening to please contact us for prayer requests or any contributions to this ministry at myjesusmoments@gmail.com. And let us know that you accepted the Lord Jesus. Let us know that we're making an impact. And I'll be glad to see if I can send you a copy of the Ten Commandments. I want all of those people that are listening to me right now to continue to pray and pray for those who are switching from their religion, from their unbelief, from wherever they're coming from, to accept the Lord Jesus. And so that is the mission of this ministry, is to present Jesus and to have people walk into the love of God. Amen and amen.
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18: 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He has called us to do certain things alongside others who are doing certain things, rather than us all trying to do all things.
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21: Thank you so much for joining the Sue Freeze Show, and I have a guest today, and I'm so excited about this guest. His name is David Massey, and he's a pastor, Bible teacher, biblical counselor, church planter, and businessman who brings practical life experience into his ministry. He teaches scripture in a clear and relatable way, helping people apply God's word in everyday life. Isn't that wonderful? He's born in Minneapolis, Minnesota. He moved to California at age 12. He holds degrees in public policy and urban and regional planning, which led into a long-standing career in real estate. I'm into real estate too, so I love that. Where he continues to work as an investor and property management business owner. He has been married for 29 years and lives in Southern California with his wife and their family, including their golden retrievers and kitten. Since coming to faith in 1994, David has been passionate about sharing God's word with compassion, encouraging believers to live with faith, service, and purpose. Kind of aligns with Sue Free's show. His focus is on staying ready for Christ and living each day with eternal perspective. David Massey, thank you so much for joining the Sue Free Show.
22: It's an honor, and thank you for having me. And just thank you for your service and all the 17 years doing the show. My wife has coined a phrase when we were in ministry planning our church, and she said, "We're holding the jib tight."
21: Oh, nice.
22: And you know what it means? You know, sailing can be fun. It can be easy. It can be great, exhilarating, exciting, but it also can be challenging.
21: Yes.
22: And that's when you have to hold hard, hold the jib tight, and keep going. And you're a wonderful example of that. And so thank you for your service in that way.
21: Thank you for that. So a little bit about how we met is I was asked to be part of a panel, if I remember right, Called and Equipped.
22: Yes.
21: KKLA, I think, put it on, Salem Communications, KKLA. We had tables outside to introduce our companies or our ministries to the people that were coming to listen to this Call and Equipped. It was mostly women. It was a women's thing, right? And it was helping women and people that serve in church in whatever capacity, to be better and to feel good about what they're doing, obviously to celebrate them, but also just, you know, teaching, encouraging, all of those things that are wonderful that we need to do each day, every day. And David was in the at the table next to me, no coincidence, and we started talking, and he wrote a book, I wrote a book, mine's right here, why am I here, is yours
22: mine's
21: there?
22: Right here.
21: Oh, good. Put it over a little bit more in the, there you go. Yes. And, so he had his book. I had my book. And, yeah, so we exchanged books and we exchanged conversation. And I said, you know what? I think I'd like to have you on my show. And he says, well, that sounds great. How long ago was that?
22: Gosh,
21: that's amazing.
22: A month or two ago.
21: It seems like at least two months because I've been gone a month.
22: Probably close to 2 months.
21: So it's been at least two, maybe even three.
22: Yeah, that could be.
21: And but you were faithful and persistent, and here you are.
22: Awesome.
21: And so, yes. And so it's great that you're here. So when I ask people to come on the show, I always ask them to pray and to ask themselves, what would be the most important message to reveal to the listeners? Because it's important that I just think, you know, when you really have a platform to be able to speak into people, you want to make sure that what we speak into them is going to make a difference
22: right. In
21: their lives. And that's what I find is significance. It has a significant impact to those, because some people listening right now might be struggling. They might be, I mean, haven't we all been there? You know, you can have highs and lows on the same day. But we might be in that low of lows, the valley. And we might be just wanting to hear something that's going to pull us out or make us have a little shift in our minds on how we're looking at something, or maybe another perspective on something. And, you know, he tells us to have faith and to leap out in faith. And sometimes we just don't see what's going to be on the other side. But, if we know that we need to take a leap of faith with counseling or with direction, prayer, of course, prayer is so important. I would ask you, what do you feel would be the most important message to give to the listeners now listening?
22: Well, I think...
21: And you could take that from your book or...
22: I think it's, of course, if you're a person of faith, then you understand that life is a venture in faith.
21: It is.
22: And it's a journey. And the Bible says we're called sojourners. So we're here on earth on our own journey, on our way to heaven. That's the ultimate destiny. And
21: yes.
22: So along the way, there's going to be things that are joyful, things that are great, but there's also a lot of challenges because we're not created for this world the way it is. We're created for this world to prepare us for the ultimate world, which is our eternal world. And so you just have to recognize that you're here for a purpose. You're here to have your best life in the Lord and allow Him to lead you through that. And through the challenges, like I said, you got to hold the jib tight. You have to really expect things to be flexible on the way. And I closed my sermons for years and still do. I came across a scripture from Luke 21:28. And if you know, it's Jesus' words. He talks about the end times and the things and the signs as the apostles were asking. And he says, when you see these things happen, remember to look up. Your redemption draws near. And of course, he's speaking to the second coming of himself, Christ, mm-hmm. his saved world. But what I see it as, we know Christ's return is imminent. And as we read the news and look at the things going on, it seems even closer than ever before.
21: Yes.
22: But with that scripture, I think what we need to do is apply that to that we want to be ready. And so we want to be living life every day with the expectancy of His return. And if we have that kind of attitude, it's a little different when you wake up in the morning. It's a little different when you wake up and you know that, hey, this could be the day. Let's go out and make it the best day in Him. And so you want to have that expectancy. You want to have that attitude of I call it the Luke 21:28 attitude. Look up. Your redemption draws near. So if that's the case, you want to be doing your best for the day. So
21: that's so good.
22: Well, it's a challenge to do that every day, but that's something to keep remembering, and it's the plumb line, the plumb line of faith to keep it straight and keep it directed.
21: Can I just ask you anything?
22: Anything.
21: Okay with that?
22: Absolutely.
21: Okay. So, when was a time in your life where you felt, less than completely hopeful?
22: Oh, gosh.
21: Oh, well, gosh. There's more than one, I'm sure.
22: I'm sure. Well, it's life, right?
21: It is our journey.
22: Yes. We come up with challenges growing up, fitting in, figuring out who we are.
21: Right.
22: I think not traumatic for me, but for our family, was moving from Minnesota to California.
21: Mm-hmm.
22: It's an interesting change because... And then we moved to the East Coast to plant a church. So I always the Midwest, those kind of people, they're very endearing. And you have very close friends where you move to the coast and a lot of it is surface connections, mm-hmm. surface friendship. And so that was getting used to in school. Well, the day I showed up in school was the end of sixth grade and I was wearing my older brother's hand-me-downs knit plaid shirts and striped pants and came home and mom, we got to go shopping. And so the next day I had my Hang Ten tees, Levi's and Wallaby shoes for all the way through high school. But, we fit in and then moving through life, it's challenging. And of course, ministry, you've been in ministry, you're a target. And when we were planning a church out east, we were there for 12 years, and there would be a lot of low points, that would happen because you're under that attack. But again, it goes back to scripture and faith. And I remember sitting there one day just, Lord, why am I here? Why did we have to travel 3,000 miles to do this. And the Lord just said, gave me John 6:68. And if you know that, that's when the apostles are with Jesus. He's just done these miracles, the feeding of the 5,000, and then everyone just bails on them. They just walk away, the people. And, you know, Jesus looks at the disciples and said, are you

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3: This is how I take it, is the more, and I'm not asking for more, please. Oh, I'm not asking for more. But the more opposition that I have, it's even moms trying to get the kids to church, you know, just getting up in the morning, getting them fed, getting them dressed. I know, because I'm a grandma, and I just had all four of my grandkids for days. And I have to tell you, I have so much more appreciation now, because I didn't have four kids when I was a mom. But anyway, just getting them dressed and getting them fed and getting them in the car, seatbelted, and to church was major. And when I only had two, but the days that I felt like, you know, spit up all over me, we all dressed, ready to go, spit up all over me, and I'm like, ah, how am I going to do this? And I said to myself, the devil doesn't want me to get to church today. The devil doesn't want me to go. There must be a message. There must be, there's a message for me or a person I'm supposed to give a message to. And so it's necessary, beyond necessary, that I make it to church today because of all of the hardship of getting there.
4: Well, and you
3: have
4: know,
3: you ever felt that?
4: Absolutely.
3: And it's like, oh, you're going to thrust right. through. You're going to push right. through that because, right. oh, no, devil, you don't have any place
4: That's
3: here.
4: Right.
3: We're going.
4: And you know, God must have something for you when
3: yes.
4: you face those things.
3: Yes, and, absolutely. And the devil yes. doesn't want us to get
4: That's
3: it.
4: That's right.
3: You know?
4: Well, the devil can't snatch us from the Lord's hand.
3: No.
4: But what he can do is make us ineffective
3: right.
4: for the Lord. And that's his game. That's mm-hmm. what he does with those who
3: Steal,
4: believe.
3: Steal, kill, and destroy.
4: Yeah, exactly.
3: And he comes in a fade, yeah. just a little bit at a time, not big.
4: That's right.
3: Yeah.
4: And he wants to kill our witness because
3: yes.
4: that's what we're here on earth for, is to shine in the light of the glory of God. And hopefully people connect with that and they want more of that. You know, we're to be salt and light. We're to be we're to be out there that people want to thirst for what we have, and we're to be light for them in this world. And the devil says, no, I got to stop that from happening in your life. And so that's really all he's got. So what, like you said, you know, you come across those things and thank God, because he's got something for you that
3: yes.
4: day. So
3: yes.
4: again, it's back to attitude, you know, it's the
3: it
4: look
3: is
4: up
3: attitude.
4: Attitude. It's coming, and it's, you know, you can be grateful for the attacks, the challenges, because, you know, coming out the other side, and I've heard it said that, you know, the Christian is always heading into a trial, in the midst of a trial, or coming out the other end.
3: That's right.
4: And it's really, it's just how long those three seasons last. It's really part of our life. So mm-hmm. it's how we come out the other side that really determines how we've grown in the Lord. And so
3: right.
4: we learn those lessons. So yeah, it's upon us.
3: It is. And I'm desiring for this message to be an encouragement, that you might feel like you just can't go anymore and you're just exhausted, or you're just not knowing what you're going to do next, and you might be just crying and hopeless. And something I learned early on in my marriage, you know, I just always wanted to have things the right way. I wanted to have everything just right. And when you're newly married or married and you have children, you know, not everything can be just, I don't want to say perfect, but almost perfect, because we're not perfect and we can't be perfect. Jesus was perfect, and I don't have holes in my hands, is what I say to people when they say, oh, you're so, I'm like, no, I'm not. I don't have holes in my hands, and I fall short daily. And I'm okay knowing that God said, we're going to do that. We're going to fall short of his glory. We're going to fall short, but that doesn't mean that he doesn't forgive us. It doesn't mean that he doesn't love us. He loves us so much that he gave his only son for us. Man, that's a huge sacrifice. It's a huge sacrifice. And I was thinking when I drove in today, got my little, you know, white and blue, patriotic a little bit,

0: because we just came off Memorial Day. And I was thinking about our freedoms because I was trying to talk to my grandkids about the celebration of Memorial Day and what it stands for. And when I started explaining it to her, you know, I just saw her eyes open because she's just now, she's six, and she's asking questions about God and Jesus dying on the cross and sacrifice and why he did that. And he did it for us to have, you know, that take the sins from us. And so that gives us a freedom. There's a freedom there. And there's the ultimate sacrifice is God giving his son in our place to take our sins away from us. And that gives us a freedom. You know, it's like this washed clean, white as snow and a new beginning, right? I mean, I went through that and I know what that's like. But I was thinking about that because our men of service, thank you, all of you who serve and served. I just am so thankful for what you do and have done to protect us and to give us the freedoms. And I correlate it with the whole situation with Jesus and God, is that fighting for what's right, fighting for our freedoms. And it's just amazing to me, people that don't understand the importance and the significance of that. And I'm just thankful for our service people. And I'm thankful, of course, for Jesus dying on the cross for me and for you and all of us. And some of us just don't understand it. And I'm just hoping someday that if you don't understand and you don't get this in your heart, that someday maybe this seed today, this little mustard seed today, can be what you need in order for you to go, aha, down the road. That you, when you're at your lowest of lows, it's interesting how, you know, to look up, sometimes we have to be in the valley to look up. And when we look up, who's there? Jesus. He's all around us, really. But to look up, because you're looking up into the heavens. And he tells us to do that, to look up. And when we praise him, what are we doing? We lift our hands to heavens and we praise up there because, you know, he comes from there. I'm just hoping this is an encouragement to you. And being young and married, I thought that every day I had to fix everything every day. And when you said, this is a lesson for me, is it's a journey. Life is a journey. Our marriage is a journey. Parenting is a journey. I don't know how many days I have left. Do you know how many days? Now, there are some people that have been told how many days they have left, but most of us don't. And so to live intentionally, as you were saying, and to understand that this could be the day, it's very important that we live intentionally. And if we have God in our forefront, it actually takes away a lot of the noise. You don't have to be in, I mean, is this going to matter tomorrow? I say that sometimes because people get like really worked up about the slightest of things.
1: Yes.
0: And you know, do you ever think to yourself like, is this going to matter tomorrow? Is this going to matter a week from now?
1: I do my best. Unfortunately, I watch too much news. So
0: you know what?
1: Challenge.
0: I say, you know, stop, yeah. Because what news are you listening to, right? And how much of it is really true anyway?
1: Well, it's so true. And what you said, you know, mountaintop experiences are awesome. But the reality is we live in the valleys.
0: Yes.
1: And that's just life.
0: Right.
1: And so, you know, when we get those mountaintop experiences, praise God.
0: Thank
1: but
0: God.
1: In the meantime, we have to trudge through life in the valleys and all that comes with it, work and family and, you know, taking care of kids and all those things.
0: Right.
1: But God is with us. You know, he's with us along that journey.
0: Mm-hmm.
1: And so we have to know and recognize that we're part of that. And we just keep moving forward in his grace, in his love. And you talked about the serviceman, and Jesus said, there is no greater love than a man lay down his life for another man.
0: That's right.
1: And that's the truth. And, you know, my wife and I, since I retired recently last year from my ministry, we started our ministry called Cherish the Love. And it's based off Galatians 2:20, which says, Paul writing, I have been crucified with Christ, and I no longer live, but Christ lives in me. The life I now live in the body, I live by faith in the Son of God, who loved me and gave himself for me. And because of his sacrifice, mm-hmm. it's our reasonable service to live for him. It's not about us. It's not about me. It's about him and his righteousness. So, yeah, that's what we strive to do each and every day. And I would encourage your listeners to just keep looking up.
0: Look up. Yes. So good. So we're almost at the halfway point. We've got 2 minutes left in this. Do you have a cliffhanger or something we can start? Ask a question, something to where they have to stay tuned to part two.
1: Oh, gosh, a cliffhanger.
0: Yeah, tough, hard. Well, tough one? Yeah, is that kind of on the spot?
1: No, yeah. it's good, though, but we certainly will tell you about my book, which we've written.
0: Yeah, on the second half, we're going to talk about your book. I think that's very important. So I'll do this. I always read, not always, but most of the time I read from Sarah, Jesus Calling from Sarah Young. And one of the scriptures here for this day is, blessed are those who have learned to acclaim you, who walk in the light of your presence, O Lord. And this is Psalm 89:15. And I'll read more of this after the break. But blessed are those who have learned. And don't you find, if you think about your life, listener, if you think about your life, would you say you learn more in the valleys or do you learn more on the mountaintops? Because what would you say?
1: It's the valleys.
0: It's the valleys,
1: absolutely.
0: Right?
1: Absolutely, yep.
0: I heard someone say film develops better in the dark, right?
1: Yes.
0: And I'm like, huh, isn't that interesting?
1: Yes.
0: It's like so simple, but yet so true, is that when we're in the valleys is when we are in a place to receive a lot more about what he's trying to teach us. Yeah. If we're willing to listen and willing to be humble enough to receive the lesson. Yes.
1: And be obedient. Yes.
0: I was talking to my granddaughter about that. Out of obedience comes blessings.
1: Yes.
0: Isn't that true?
1: It is so true.
0: Yes. And she's six. She's just like this sponge. It's the most amazing thing ever. So we will be back with more of the Sue Free Show right after this brief break. Have you noticed more insects or rodents in your yard or maybe in your home?
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0: 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And we are hiring. If you know anybody that would like to start a new career, we have 7 offices. We cover from San Diego all the way up to San Luis Obispo, and we would love to talk to you. You have to have a clean driving record. It is a dirty job. Just know it's a dirty job. Just telling you that up front. You have to have a clean driving record, and it's, you know, it's an athletic job. It's like physical. You have to be able to climb in the attic and climb underneath the house. Yes, but we would love to hear from you, and it is a great career. It is totally a great career. If anybody would have said this would have been the business I would be in, I would have said you're nuts, but I have to tell you it's been really good for me, and we have 80 employees, and we need probably 10 to 15 more. So please call us if you are interested, if you know somebody that would be interested in starting a new career. So I'm going to get right in, and I have David Massey with me today. And in the first part of this, if you're just tuning in now, is he is an author. He's a pastor. I lost my paper with all of your information on it, so you can say more about who you are, David. But he wrote a book, and this book is kind of why we're here, really, is for you to get to know him, obviously, but also to talk about his book. So, David, why don't you just take it over now and explain your book? Like, why did you write this book, number one? And number two is, what do you hope it will do for those reading?
1: Yes. Yes. Well, it's a devotional. It's a 99-day devotional. And in my past employment, I was working for an international ministry, Bible League International. I was there 10 years. And they have a verse of the day. And that we reach 47 countries, some 10,000 plus people read this verse of the day every day. And they asked me to be an author for it. So I was contributing these devotionals. And my wife said, these are really good. So I kept writing them, and I got a little catalog. And then about 5 years ago, the Lord was telling me, you need to put this in a book. And of course, I was busy, you know, on ministry and other mm-hmm. things, and that was kind of out there, and I'd do a couple a month. But it, about 2 years ago, I started getting the call to, it was time to retire from that position and move on into another season of ministry. And the first thing was to complete this book,
0: yes,
1: get it finished, get it published, and get it out there. So it's called 99 Days of Wisdom, Courage, Strength, Trust, Faith, Hope, and Love That Will Change Your Life Forever. My publisher didn't want that long of a title, but the Lord said, no, that's the title. And we've gotten a really good response with it. And so that's what we put out, and it's just...
0: So put it up, because there's yes. people watching, and you want to make sure, can you see it? And move it closer to your mic. There you go. Perfect. In front of your face, I
1: right,
0: guess.
1: Right,
0: yeah, so there it is. That's what it looks like, and it's available on Amazon.
1: If you,
0: yes.
1: go, if you search 99 Days of Wisdom, it'll pop up. You can also find it at davidmassey.com. There's a link that
0: you
1: can go to, and we also have our ministry, cherishthelove.org. If you donate $30 or more, I can get you a signed copy.
0: Nice.
1: So all those ways. And so really it's a page and a half read. There's room for thoughts and prayers also with the devotional. And, you know, I take you into not just the scripture and the application, but illustrations, a lot of life illustrations that I've gone through with the Lord. And hopefully it's a short read, but it's an encouragement for the day. And, you know, the Bible is so simple, even a child can understand it and receive it, but yet so profound. The theologians and scholars still dissect it and get things out of it. And that's kind of the perspective.
0: Why don't you pick a page? Pick one if you can. I'm sorry, you didn't know this in advance.
1: That's
0: so,
1: okay.
0: You know, it's God's will here. And pick one, and let's just read it.
1: Absolutely.
0: Let's just read it so they get a feel.
1: This is day 11. I just opened it
0: okay.
1: to this page, and
0: okay.
1: it's Revelation 2:10.
0: Okay.
1: It says, don't be afraid what will happen to you. I tell you, the devil will put some of you in prison. He will do this to test you. You will suffer for 10 days, but be faithful. Even if you have to die, you have to continue to be faithful. I will give you the reward of life. Our passage finds John receiving the second of seven letters to the New Testament church from Jesus. It is the letter to the persecuted church in Smyrna, where Christians were suffering for refusing to worship Caesar. Jesus began the letter commending the church for good fruits of their works and ministry. He then acknowledges their tribulations and suffering for believing and standing for the gospel truth. He knows their poverty, or beggary, as the Greek portrays it in that language. The Christians in Smyrna were reduced to begging in the streets for their very existence, ostracized from family and friends for their beliefs, having no work, being rejected by the trade unions. They had nothing, but Jesus sees it all, and he cares for them. The devil says God does not care about you or your suffering. But truth is, God does care, and our Lord will never leave you nor forsake you. In the letter to the persecuted church in Smyrna, Jesus moves from a commendation of their good works and care of their suffering to the remedy for their situation. He says, don't be afraid, but be faithful. Fear not and be faithful is the exhortation. It is the same remedy he gave to all the Christians through the ages, even to today. Fear not and be faithful. After rescuing Lot and fearing death, God reassured Abram and said, fear not, Abram, I am your shield and your exceeding great reward. Genesis 15:1. Paul, exhorting Christians in Corinth, declares, it is required in stewards that one be found faithful. 1 Corinthians 4:2. 10 days, the 10 days of suffering in our passage speaks to something bad coming, but there will also be an end to it. The remedy remains the same. Fear not and be faithful. It is this remedy that ultimately leads to the fulfillment of our Lord's promise. He will give the faithful the reward of life, the crown of life, the promise of seven, the promise of heaven. So, beloved in Christ, whatever trial or trouble or suffering you face, press on with the good works you have been called to do. Philippians 3:14. Keep fighting the good fight of faith. 1 Timothy 6:12. Fear not, and know that if God be for you, who can be against you? Romans 8:31. And that in spite of trials and tribulations, persecution, pandemics, and uncertainty in uncertain times, know you are just passing through on your way to glory. 1 Chronicles 29:15. To an inheritance incorruptible, undefiled, that never fades away, reserved in heaven for the faithful, being guarded by the power of God through faith for a salvation ready to be revealed in the last time, 1 Peter 1, 4-5. And when you get there, you may hear the words of our Lord say, well done, good and faithful servant, Matthew 25:23. So there's 99 of those. And,
0: wow.
1: And so it's
0: a lot of good scriptures in there.
1: Yes. Well, the word teaches the word. And
0: yes,
1: the
0: it does.
1: Word interprets the word. So
0: yeah.
1: It's not of me, it's of him. So
0: it's
1: awesome. We put that together. So yeah, we've gotten some great response, and I'm looking forward to it and writing the second one, 99 more days. So
0: perfect. Perfect. So fear not. I looked that up in Bible Gateway when I was doing a whole series on fear. And fear not is in the Bible 365 times. No coincidence. That's one per day.
1: Yes.
0: Fear not.
1: Yes.
0: Because just ask yourself this, listener. How many times does fear come into your thought process? How many times does fear come into your heart? You know, like it causes a reaction in your body, and you can feel it. You know it. And I thought that was interesting that it was fear not was 365. And when you kept saying fear not.
1: Fear not.
0: Yeah. Because we need to say that.
1: That's right.
0: Fear not.
1: He's the one who takes that fear away from us.
0: That's right.
1: There's only one fear that we want to keep in mind.
0: Danger.
1: Well,
0: right?
1: and the fear of the reverent fear of God.
0: Oh, okay.
1: As it says in the Bible, be in fear of God.
0: Yes.
1: It's the awesome reverent fear we should have towards God. You know, he's not our buddy.
0: We want to please him.
1: Yes.
0: And we want to please him.
1: He's a friend. He loves us. He's in our life, but he's also the Almighty God.
0: Almighty God.
1: Yes.
0: Father,
1: yes. Yes, absolutely.
0: Yeah, and some of us growing up, children, didn't have a good role model as a father. And it can be a hindrance to you understanding the difference in this father's love versus the father's Amen. Lack of love that you might have experienced as a child. It's not the same. You know, even it's daddy, Abba Father, you know, it's different than your, and it's sad, and I'm sorry if you went through that and you suffered through that. I'm so sorry. But you know what? We're grown-ups now, and we can change our scripts and change our belief systems just by understanding that was that, and this is this, and we are here now, and what are we going to do with from this day forward? Sometimes people get stuck, too much stuck. And so the rest of their life, this is not a dress rehearsal. This is all we have here on this earth is what we have right now. And I'm speaking to certain individuals right now that I love very much. And staying stuck is not a healthy thing to do.
1: No, it's not.
0: And God doesn't want that. He didn't create us to be there. He created us to move forward and take a step of faith. And so I'm hoping that those of you that feel stuck can get unstuck, and maybe it's just getting out of bed and taking a shower. Sometimes it's just that momentum of just getting up, getting going, that can make all the difference in the world.
1: Well, and as you say, it's, you know, we live in a culture today where victimhood is promoted. And victim, being you can be a victim of something, but it's in the past. It's what you do in the present and moving forward.
0: That's right.
1: And with the Lord, you can move beyond any victimization that you've received in your life, because he'll be your strength through it, and you'll be over it, and you can move forward. The past is the past.
0: You sound like you've been through something that you know this firsthand.
1: Well, I think life, you know, again, back to what we were taught, there's things in life that can be punishing, and we're all victims down through the journey of life in some way, but there are truly others that have been really victimized. I'm talking about abuse, sexual abuse, things like that it's not the end game.
0: Right.
1: It's not the end of your story. I actually saw someone last night who was on TV, and she was sold into childhood slavery as a young girl at the age of 6.
0: Yeah.
1: And she escaped out of Iran, and she came to this country, and she was incredible with what she went through and the truth she was portraying. Now it's anyone in Christ, the past is forgotten. All things are new in him.
0: Right.
1: So that's how you can live each and every day.
0: Right. The whole thing about the journey, you know, like thinking that every day has to be just so, but it doesn't, because there's a lesson to be learned in everything that we're going through. And if we just change our mindset to be, it's a journey. We don't have to arrive every day. We have to be present, and we have to be intentional in order to get where we're going and learn the lesson. Because sometimes, you know, we're not a good study.
1: That's
0: not a good study. And so we have to keep getting maybe pounded a little bit just because we're not getting it.
1: That's right. And I never forgot a phrase that my pastor used, who said, blessed are the flexible, they shall not break.
0: Oh, yeah.
1: And that's, you know, that's part
0: so of it. So true. I want to write that down for me.
1: Yes.
0: Write that down for me.
1: Blessed
0: okay, as a person of faith, how does one balance faith, family, work, and life in this world we live in today?
1: It's a great question, because we talked about earlier, you know, what's the devil want to do? He wants to make us ineffective for him.
0: Yeah.
1: And so you really have to have your priorities straight. You have to know who you are in Christ, in the Lord. You have to know that you're here for a purpose in life, and you have to put your priorities straight. You know, I didn't come to the Lord until I was 34 years old. You know, prior to that, I had the privilege of, you know, grew up in a great house, came to California, was able to get a great education at USC. And, you know, I was living the dream, working hard in real estate, and thought my goal was to be a millionaire before the age of 30 and drive a convertible Porsche to and from work. And then I met my future wife during that time, and all my priorities changed. And of course, because I was in love. And so we got married, and things changed. But beyond marriage, I was pursuing the game, the pursuit of wealth and happiness, but didn't have the spiritual satisfaction of purpose and peace. Mm-hmm. And so we were pursuing that, and we were, there were some rubs in the marriage, but my wife got introduced to a woman who used to have a program on this radio show.
0: Oh, really?
1: I believe back in 94. Her last name was Ely, and anyways, it was an organic co-op that she had my wife open at our house, and she did this co-op and got invited to the Harvest Crusade for kids. My wife and son went forward, and the problem was Dad wasn't there, and 2 weeks later, we were invited to this really Pentecostal church, and, you know, they had all their things going on, and I went forward, but it was another week, and I went to a Monday night Bible study with Greg Laurie that I gave my heart to the Lord, and from there, you know, they say the Lord peels you like an onion.
0: Isn't that the truth?
1: It's true, but he took out the knife on us.
0: Really?
1: We were getting wedged because it was from that day, 6 years later, we were selling everything and leaving California to go plant a church in Bethlehem, Pennsylvania, of all places. So it was fast and it was hard and there was a lot of change, but we were excited because everything was new and we didn't know this. And really, if you're open to the Lord, he's going to blow your mind every single day with what he can do. And so we were just open to receiving all he would have for us. And we were obedient.
0: So how do you balance? How do you balance everything?
1: Well, you figure it out.
0: Because there's so much going on.
1: There is.
0: So much busyness.
1: Well, you start with your relationship with the Lord.
0: Yes.
1: That's the first thing.
0: Yes.
1: And then it moves into your relationship, your intimate relationships with families, with your wife, your children, your spouse, your children. Mm-hmm. That's got to be second of all things. And then, of course, if you're in ministry, obviously that would be third. But if you're working and you're that's what you've been called to do, then you bring the Lord into that situation with work. And you just have to find a way to clear the noise, because we live in a world now where there's so much noise. And you know, the challenges I had as a parent, my son's over 30 now, I can't imagine what it's like today with, you know, we have these computers in our hands all day long, and our kids have them.
0: Distraction, a lot of the times.
1: Distraction, and you
0: see
1: the
0: reports. Lack of connection with people.
1: That's right.
0: That's the sad part.
1: And they came out with a report yesterday that connection has really had some detrimental effects on children.
0: Yeah.
1: They've lost the ability to connect face to face.
0: Right.
1: And because they're just pounded with propaganda all day long. And so that's a challenge. And I would suggest that parents get your priorities right, but also get those priorities instilled with your kids as well.
0: Yes. Very good.
1: You know,
0: that's good advice.
1: Board games, get off the phones, you know.
0: Turn off the TV.
1: Yeah. My wife and I were astounded when we go out to dinner and we see families at dinner tables they all have their phones.
0: They're not even talking.
1: Yeah, nothing. And it's just put the phones down, the computers down.
0: But now they have the menu on the phone. So even if you want the rule to be no phones, then you got to order and you've got to take your phone out to order food. It's crazy. It's like, no, you don't understand. We have a rule. We're trying not to do this. You know, you also said to understand who you are in Christ, and someone that doesn't understand that doesn't understand it. Right?
1: No,
0: that sounds funny, but it's true. It's like, well, what does that mean? And I will say this, and then please add that for me, I had recordings playing in my head from my father who was very angry and would say things that were not positive to me, and I took them as truth. And I don't know, I'm sure there's other people out there that have this, where you have your own recordings in your head that are different than what God would say about you. Just like I had things that I remembered that were not what God would say. It might be what he said, but it's not what God says. So I personally had to go through a major change of recording. And I will give you some advice and give you a gift when you go to Sue Free, spelt like fries, oneword.com. That's my website for this show. And when you go there, there is the I ams, and it's the I ams from God. God has I ams, you know, who you are in Christ, which is what he was saying. You got to know who you are in Christ. I am a believer. I'm a child of God. I am victorious. I am forgiven. Those are just four. There's three pages of I ams, and I actually had to reconstruct my recordings of who I believed I was. And I changed the ones that I got from other people and ones that I came up with on my own. And I exchanged them for what God says. And when I did that, there was a change in my spirit, change in my confidence level, and change in my ability to be able to maneuver and manage whatever was coming my way. Because when somebody would say something that was alternate or different than what I believe now, I would say, I rebuke that in Jesus' name, because that's not what God says. That's not what God says. God says this, doesn't say that. So if we teach our children these types of I ams and who they are in Christ, and if we teach ourselves, it's going to change everything in our attitude, our mental state, our heart. Anything to add?
1: Oh, I love that. And I read that in your book, and I was very blessed by it. But it's true. And you know, we live in a world where people are being told what identity they're supposed to be.
0: Right.
1: Or they're searching for an identity.
0: Yes.
1: But when you identify yourself in Christ, you are complete, because you understand that that's how God created you in his perfect completeness. And we may not be the most beautiful person in the world, the smartest, you know, have talents of whatever it is, but we are who we are in Christ. And if we come to understand that, then everything's okay, because you are a creation of God.
0: Mm-hmm.
1: And God doesn't make junk. He makes beautiful things. That's right. And
0: yes.
1: So we're all beautiful in who we are created in Christ. And we've got his cloak of righteousness on us. And it's got nothing to do with us, but all of him. And when we understand that, it sure makes life a lot easier.
0: Tell us some favorite scriptures. I know some of your scriptures, and they're the same ones that are clear to near to my heart. And, you know, you memorize those ones that speak to you on a regular basis. You have them memorized. Why? Because when you are in need, you don't want to have to go look for a Bible. You just want to be able to stand on them and hold them tight. So tell the listeners some of yours.
1: Well, it's as you go through your faith journey, I call them life scriptures.
0: Yes,
1: when
0: life
1: something
0: scriptures.
1: Really has an impact on you, and it's usually during a difficult time.
0: Yep.
1: I remember after, you know, 4 years of being with the Lord, I went into the School of Ministry, which was a boot camp for ministry work, and I was working full time trying to provide for my family and going to school every morning from 7 to 10. And it was difficult. And, you know, we started out with a class of 60 and ended up with 32 guys after 2 years. And it's usually less than that each year. But the point with that is, you know, everyone had their scripture, but the Lord gave me John 3:30. And simply put, it's John the Baptist realizing who he is in the light of his Christ. He must increase, I must decrease.
0: Oh.
1: And that's supreme wisdom as we live with the Lord. And so I learned that it's got nothing to do with me. It's about him increasing with us. And that's just one many, you know, our journey is a journey of trust and faith. Proverbs 3:5-6, trust in the Lord with all your heart and lean not on your understanding, but his, and he'll direct your path. So,
0: right.
1: So many and many more.
0: Yes. Jeremiah 29:11. Look it up, listeners.
1: Yes.
0: That's a really good one to hold on to, for sure. So, David, thank you so much for being here. And
1: thank
0: say
1: you
0: your book
1: having
0: one more time before we leave.
1: 99 Days of Wisdom, Courage, Strength, Trust, Faith, Hope, and Love. That will change your life forever, and I guarantee that, because it's God's Word, and God's Word never, ever goes void.
0: Mm. Thank you so much for being here. I really appreciate you spending time with us today.
1: It's been an honor.
0: Yeah. So, thank you so much, listeners. Be a blessing to someone each and every day. God bless you, and we'll talk to you next week. Bye.

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2: Welcome to Johnny Erickson Tada Sharing Hope. Johnny's mother used to say, getting old ain't for sissies. And here's Johnny to share a few more details about her dear mother and a 17th century prayer.
3: Don't think Lindy Erickson was a tiny, old, shriveled-up grandmother when she said that. No. Rather, my mother played tennis until the ripe age of 84. Her biggest challenge at that age was not being able to slice the ball across the net like she used to. Another one of her sayings when she reached her mid-80s was, Johnny, when you get to be my age, I'm just sorry I will not be around to say, I told you so. We used to laugh when she'd say that. But my mother was right. Her old age caught up with her when she finally tripped on the tennis court going for a backhand shot. After that, she had to content herself sitting on the sidelines and keeping score. I always thought it would be a cinch to grow old gracefully, but I found out differently. Oh my goodness, living life with quadriplegia is hard for anyone at any age, but when your bones start to get thinner and your muscles weaker, it is a double handicap. And you don't even have to be a quadriplegic in a wheelchair to identify, right? Your days are filled with challenges, but when you get older, those challenges feel a whole lot heavier, don't they? It's why, when I stumbled across the following prayer in an old book written by an anonymous saint from the 17th century, I decided to make it my mantra. Let me read it, and you'll see what I mean. Lord, thou knowest better than I know myself that I am growing older and will someday be old. Keep me from the fatal habit of thinking I must say something on every subject and on every occasion. Release me from craving to straighten out everybody's affairs. Make me thoughtful, but not moody. Helpful, but not bossy with my vast store of wisdom. It seems a pity not to use it all. But thou knowest, Lord, that I do want a few friends at the end. Keep my mind free from the recital of endless details. Give me wings to get to the point swiftly. Seal my lips on my aches and pains. They are increasing, and love of rehearsing them is becoming sweeter as the years go by. I dare not ask for grace enough to enjoy the tales of others' pains, but help me to endure them with patience. I dare not ask for improved memory, but for a growing humility and a lessening cocksuredness when my memory seems to clash with the memories of others. Teach me the glorious lesson that occasionally I may be mistaken. And the prayer continues, keep me reasonably sweet. I do not want to be a sour old person. Some of them are so hard to live with, and each one a crowning work of the devil. Give me the ability to see good things in unexpected places and talents in unexpected people. And give me, O Lord, the grace to tell them so. Amen.
2: Amen. Oh, friend, isn't that a great prayer? And if you'd like a copy, and I bet you do, go to johnnyradio.org today where you can download it print it out, and tape it up somewhere as a daily reminder of how to grow old gracefully. And if you need more counsel, well, why not memorize Ecclesiastes chapter 7, verses 10 to 12? There it says, "Do not say, 'Why were the old days better than these?' for it is not wise to ask such questions. Wisdom, like an inheritance, is a good thing, and it benefits those who see the sun. Wisdom is a shelter."
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7: George Eliot was the pen name of a famous English novelist named Mary Evans. She chose a male pen name for fear that, as a woman writer, she would not be taken seriously in Victorian England. It was Mary Evans who wrote, "It is never too late to be what you might have been." One of the most encouraging aspects of the Bible is that nothing is ever too late with God. Years and age seem not to matter to Him. 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And don't be surprised if He says, "It's not too late." 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
14: 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Grow in Christ's grace, go in the Holy Spirit's power, sow seeds of faith in our world. Welcome to this week's Seed of Faith.
15: Welcome to this week's Seed of Faith, brought to you by the Seed Christian Fellowship. This is Pastor Dave. We are so blessed that each week you take the time to listen to these messages. It's our prayer here at the Seed that you'll come to know the love of God, grow in the grace of Jesus Christ, and go in the power of the Holy Spirit, sowing seeds of faith. We're going to begin a little series on the book of Ruth. It's an Old Testament book. And as I've been praying about it, I've been thinking about the word unfailing. And I've written that down several times, and I've chosen that word as a word for the year. The first time I ever heard the words unfailing love was during my first year of seminary, way back in the fall of 1994. I took Hebrew and I learned the basics of Hebrew. In the spring of 95, I had to do my first exegetical class in Hebrew. Exegesis is a big theological term that means you take the original Hebrew language and try to translate it into English. I had a flashback as I prayed. There I was sitting in Dr. Elizabeth Platt's Hebrew exegesis class. Dr. Platt asked us to get out our Hebrew Bibles and open them to the book of Ruth. Be honest with you, I had only read the book of Ruth one time in English, and now we were going to read it and translate it in Hebrew. I was pretty overwhelmed with that thought. I hoped that Dr. Platt would never, ever call on me. Be honest with you, Dr. Platt became one of my favorite professors in seminary. He was trained in Hebrew and Greek, but oh, how she loved Hebrew. Dr. Platt went on archaeological digs in the Middle East during the summer months every single year. When she would move the chairs, I remember in the classroom, she'd move all the chairs to the edge of the room. She laid out her ancient maps on the floor, and she began crawling around on the floor, showing us all of the Middle East and all of the places where she did archaeological digs. It was a wonderful aha moment for me as I prayed. I needed to figure out what to preach on, and I set my calendar. I just worked that way so much better, and I sat there and thought back to the spring of 1995 when Dr. Platt told us to open our Hebrew Bibles to the book of Ruth. She wanted to teach us the most important theological word in the entire Old Testament. That day, she introduced me to the Hebrew word chesed. H-E-S-E-D, chesed. Sometimes it's spelled chesed with a C in front of it. The Hebrew word chesed is translated in the King James Bible as loving kindness 30 times, and kindness 38 times, and as mercy 145 times. In the Revised Standard Bible, the word chesed is chiefly translated as the steadfast love 182 times. And kindness 21 times. But occasionally it's translated as great kindness or loyal love. In the New International Version, the word chesed is mainly translated as unfailing love. Despite the many renderings in English of the word chesed, they can only approximate the richness of the original word. The idea of devotion, loyalty, and covenant faithfulness. The word chesed is used chiefly to describe God and God's kind of love. And one of my favorite passages on God's loving kindness and unfailing love comes from Jeremiah 31:3, which says, quote, "The Lord appeared to us in the past, saying, I have loved you with an everlasting love, and I will draw you with unfailing kindness." Chesed is also used to describe the kind of love that is found well within families and relationships. And as I've sat there and reminisced about seminary and how God used Dr. Platt to open the door of exegesis, I remembered how that word brought me to the book of Ruth and to the relationships there and to the unfailing love, steadfast love, loving kindness that is found in the book of Ruth. And the lightning bolt struck me in the twinkling of a millisecond, and I had a plan. We're going to walk through the book of Ruth together. Well, there's a long introduction to the book of Ruth, but before we begin our study on Ruth and studying God's unfailing love, let us come to the throne of loving kindness in a moment of prayer. Lord God of unending love, you are always more ready to hear than we are to pray. Open the eyes of our heart today and help us to see and feel the chesed, the unfailing love that you already have for us. Thank you, Dr. Platt. Bless her wherever she is today. Amen. Ruth chapter 1, verses 1 through 22. Listen for God's word. In the days when the judges ruled, there was a famine in the land, and a man from Bethlehem in Judah, together with his wife and two sons, went to live for a while in the country of Moab. The man's name was Elimelech. His wife's name was Naomi, and the names of his two sons were Mahlon and Chilion. They were Ephrathites from Bethlehem of Judah. And they went to Moab, and they lived there. Now Elimelech, Naomi's husband, died, and she was left with her two sons. They married Moabite women, one named Orpah and the other Ruth. After they lived there about 10 years, both Mahlon and Chilion also died, and Naomi was left without her two sons and her husband. When she heard in Moab that the Lord had come to the aid of his people by providing food for them, Naomi and her daughters-in-law prepared to return home from there. With her two daughters-in-law, she left the place where she had been living and set out on the road that would take them back to the land of Judah. Then Naomi said to her two daughters-in-law, "Go back, each of you, to your mother's home. May the Lord show kindness to you as you have shown to me." And she said, "May the Lord grant that each of you will find rest in the home of another husband." Then she kissed them, and they wept out loud. And she said to her, "We will go back with you to your people." But Naomi said, "Return home, my daughters. Why would you come with me? Am I going to have more sons who could become your husbands? Return home, my daughters. I am too old to have another husband. Even if I thought there was still hope for me, even if I had a husband tonight and then gave birth to sons, would you wait until they grew up? Would you remain unmarried for them? No. My daughters, it is more bitter for me than for you, because the Lord's hand has gone out against me." At this, they all wept. Then Orpah kissed her mother-in-law goodbye, but Ruth clung to her. Said Naomi, "Your sister-in-law is going back to her people and her gods. Go back with her." But Ruth replied, "Don't urge me to leave you or to turn back from you. Where you go, I will go. And where you stay, I will stay. Your people will be my people, and your God, my God. Where you die, I will die, and there I will be buried. May the Lord deal with me, be it ever so severely, if anything but death separates you and me." When Naomi realized that Ruth was determined to go with her, she stopped urging her. So the two women went on until they came to Bethlehem. When they arrived in Bethlehem, the whole town was stirred because of them, and the women exclaimed, "Can this be Naomi?" "Don't call me Naomi," she said. "Call me Mara, because the Almighty has made my life very bitter. I went away full, but the Lord has brought me back empty. Why call me Naomi? The Lord has afflicted me. The Almighty has brought misfortune upon me." So Naomi returned from Moab, accompanied by Ruth the Moabitess, her daughter-in-law, arriving in Bethlehem as the barley harvest was beginning. Ruth chapter 1, 1 to 22. Book of Ruth opens during the time of Judges. The book of Judges ends with this statement: "In those days, Israel had no king. Everyone did what was fit." This was a dark time in Israel's history when people lived to please themselves. The book of Ruth is filled with many going outs and coming homes. The Book of Ruth is a going away story and a coming back story in which both the leaving and returning are, well, they're very painful. The Book of Ruth is the eighth book of the Old Testament, and the number eight is the number that stands for new beginnings. As I mentioned, the events of Ruth can take place in the days of Judges. What is amazing to see in the Book of Ruth is that there is love, tenderness, and kindness, all in comparison to the lawlessness, violence found in the book of Judges, the book just before Ruth. It is nice to see that even in times when there are lawless events and violent activities going on, we can still find unfailing love, loving kindness, and steadfast love if we just look around. Another interesting note regarding the book of Ruth is that it is one of two books in the Old Testament that is named after a woman. Ruth and Esther are two Old Testament books. Ruth is a Gentile woman who marries a Jewish man, and Esther is a Jewish woman who marries a Gentile. What a

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3: Must have forgotten what God had taught him. He picks up his wife and two sons and heads into a foreign land, a land that is forbidden by God. The name of their two sons can reflect the sorrow that is coming after their sojourn to Moab. Mahlon means sickly, and Chilion means piney. 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Click on the prayer little icon and write your prayer. We'll respond. If you have a biblical question or if you need a Bible, you can email me at pastordave@theseedchristianfellowship, and we'll try to help you out. So maybe our first so what question. I love asking so what's. So what do these ancient words mean? So what is the point to reflect on today? How often, maybe, this is my question to you. I don't know you. I can't see you. But how often are we like Elimelech? Elimelech knew all about God. Elimelech knew what God had spoken through the prophets and teachers of his day. Elimelech knew about God's unfailing love, but instead of trusting God's unfailing love and loving kindness, he chose to trust his own wisdom and ability. There's a famine here in Jerusalem. I'm going to go do something about it by myself. I'm moving. Notice, the Bible does not say anything about how Elimelech sought the Lord and prayed. No, he took matters into his own hands and he took off. I think at times we all are like Elimelech. I will speak about myself. There have been plenty of times in my life when I trusted my own strength and ability to provide for myself. I remember when I was in seminary and we were out of money. There was a famine in our household, and I saw an ad in the seminary bulletin board for a yoke, that means two churches. Two small country churches were looking for a student pastor. I jumped on the bulletin board notice and began interviewing for the positions. I need to tell you that the two country churches were not even in the same denomination that I was getting ordained in. I was a Presbyterian and they were Methodist, but in the middle of the famine at the Peters home in Rochelle, Illinois, I really didn't matter to me. Do you see that this was a yoked position, was really a foreign land for me, Elimelech? But you know what? I didn't care. I thought I needed the money. I thought I needed to find a job, so I took matters into my own hands. I never even prayed about it. I just went headlong into interviewing. You know what? I made it to the final interview, and it was going to be a done deal. All we had to do was drive over to the meeting about 30 miles away and meet the panel. You know, you remember the story about us driving through a tornado? I think I've mentioned it here on the program. Yes, that was the meeting I never made it to. I'm glad that I didn't die in the tornado that night. Elimelech wasn't so lucky. So what? Maybe a good so what question. The question for us to think about is this. How often do we act like Elimelech and trust our own wisdom, our own strength, our own abilities, and forget to run our situations, our problems, whatever we're facing before God and praying about it? So you got Elimelech. Elimelech's the main character. Let's talk about Naomi for a minute. Naomi. Let's consider Naomi. Naomi went into the foreign land full. She had her husband, two sons. We're not told long how long they lived in the foreign land, but it was long enough for the two sons to marry brides from Moab. These would be considered mixed marriages in their day, a Jewish man marrying a Gentile woman. The next thing we are told is that Elimelech died, and there the two sons also died, and that Naomi is left with her two daughter-in-laws. These daughter-in-laws had come to know the God of Israel, most likely had begun to put their faith, hope, and trust in the God of Israel.

0: I am sure that they had heard of all the stories about the unfailing love of God. They knew about the wilderness wanderings when God's steadfast love fed them manna from heaven and water from a rock. I'm sure they loved to hear the stories of how God's unfailing love helped the people of Israel time and time again. I am sure that these daughter-in-laws had seen the unfailing love in pleasant Naomi and God as my king Elimelech. Yet when hard times hit and death knocked on Naomi's door, she didn't remain pleasant. She became bitter. In fact, she even wanted to change her name to Mara, which means bitter. In her bitterness, she decided to turn her two daughter-in-laws away. This meant that they would have to go and find themselves a new way of living. Naomi only cared about herself and her bitterness. Wow, can you believe that? I don't know, maybe you're living in the prison of bitterness now. Or maybe you're like Elimelech, wandering, doing things your own way. There is a second simple point that we can learn from Naomi's bitter is not always better. Bitter is not always better. Let me say that again. Bitter is not always better. Naomi became angry at God, blamed God for her situation. The honest truth is that the root of bitterness can ruin a life. I think that's worth repeating again, because I believe there's someone listening today that may be trapped in the root of bitterness. The root of bitterness can ruin a life. I have seen this happen firsthand in my life. I imagine that you too have seen how the root of bitterness can take a toll on people's lives. When my brother was killed in a car accident, my parents became bitter. They blamed God and they turned away from God. That bitterness had a huge impact on my parents, my brothers, and myself. It says in the book of Hebrews, chapter 12, "See to it that no one misses the grace of God and that no bitter root grows up to cause trouble and defile many." Hebrews 12:15. So what? So what can we learn from Naomi? Bitter is not better, and the root of bitterness will always bring troubles of its own. The name Ruth in Hebrew means companion or faithful companion. Even though Ruth was young, she had a mature faith. In her bitterness, Naomi wanted to send Ruth and Orpha back to their pagan land with their pagan gods. But Ruth's faithfulness in God's unfailing love was so strong. Listen again to verse 16 and 17. Ruth replied, "Don't urge me to leave you or to turn back from you. Where you go, I will go. And where you stay, I will stay. Your people will be my people, and your God will be my God. Where you die, I will die, and there I will be buried. May the Lord deal with me, be it ever so severely, if anything but death separates you and me." What a powerful faith statement. What a faithful companion. Ruth's faithfulness to Naomi as a daughter-in-law and faithful companion is a powerful example of chesed, God's unfailing love, God's steadfast love, God's mercy. Ruth demonstrated in a real and personal way the unfailing love and steadfast love of God. You see, Ruth did something that Elimelech and Naomi did not do. She prayed. She didn't take life into her own hands and ability. She prayed. And she told Naomi, "Not so fast. I'm going with you." But for Ruth, this meant her life would now be lived in a foreign land of Israel. But her faith in God's unfailing love prompted her to say, "Your people will be my people. Your God will be my God. Where you die, I will die. Let nothing separate you and me." Talk about a living example of unfailing love, chesed. So what? So what? What do these ancient words have to say to us today? First, will we be like Elimelech when hard times hit, when times of famine or drought come? Will we trust in our own strength, our own wisdom, our own power, our own abilities? Second, will we become bitter when hard times hit, like Naomi? Third, or will we become better like Ruth? will we learn to trust, rely, and lean on the unfailing love, loving kindness, mercy, steadfast love, or loyal love of God? Will we trust the Chesed? Back in the spring of 1995, I was in exegesis, and one of the first words that I learned in Hebrew was Chesed, H-E-S-E-D. I would write out my Hebrew words on 3x5 cards and memorize them. I was really taken with that word, Chesed in the Hebrew. It means so many things more than just unfailing. See, my one word for this year was unfailing Chesed. It means flawless, unerring, errorless, foolproof, infallible, inerrant, certain, unflagging, never changing, always providing, inexhaustible, sure, reliable, constant, everlasting. I was so taken with it that one day I made my wife her own Chesed card. I tried to explain what the Hebrew word meant to me and to her. One day I was in town and she was teaching. I took my 3x5 card with Chesed's definition and taped it up where she hung her coat every day. I wanted her to know that my love for her was unfailing. It was a Chesed kind of love. I told her all about Dr. Platt was teaching me about God's Chesed unfailing love, and it was a way for us to remember that despite the hardships of seminary, we were coming into a land in which we had to learn to rely, trust, and lean on the unfailing love, mercy, loving kindness of our God, day in and day out. The same is true for you. The same is true for you, whether it's 1995 or whether it's 2026. It's pretty brand stinking new still today. I don't know all of the places you'll be traveling through this year. I don't know all of the valleys and the mountaintops that you'll experience. I do know one thing. God's Chesed, God's unfailing love will be with us. I learned that in these three long years of seminary, there was a famine in our land, but God used other people to ease the drought. I didn't have to run out there and solve my famine. God had called me into seminary and God would handle my famine. It wasn't easy, but God provided over and over and over again. God rained Chesed upon us. This I know for sure. God's unfailing love, God's Chesed, will also be with you. May the Chesed love of God be with you. God loves you, and so do I. See you next week.
1: 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And remember, God loves you, and so do we.
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6: When should we forgive? Here's what Jesus said. When you stand praying, if you hold anything against anyone, forgive him, so that your Father in heaven may forgive you your sins. When you stand praying, when you go to church, when you're in a prayer meeting, or when you're having your quiet time, is there some issue that comes to mind? Some unresolved conflict that hinders your conversation with the Lord? If you hold anything against anyone, now that pretty much covers all the bases. It includes every possible offense that I might be holding in my heart. Jesus is saying, when you come to talk to your Heavenly Father, if you hold anything against anyone, before you keep on praying, forgive that person. Forgive him so that your Father may forgive your sins. The next time you have your quiet time, start by asking God if you need to offer some forgiveness. With Seeking Him, I'm Nancy DeMoss Wagamuth.
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12: When money becomes a god, you know, you're worried about it all the time. You're constantly thinking about how you're investing it, how you're spending it. It's just replaced God and the Holy Spirit and Jesus in your life. Who do you love? Well, you tend to love those things you think about. So if you think about Scripture, your church, you think about serving God and how God effectuates your life, then that's where your love is. But if you think about money, then you're loving money. And the root of all evil is the love of money. It's not money.
2: Hello, I'm Brian Toohey. Are you so busy building your success that you don't have time to address the critical issues destroying your peace? When God opens the windows of heaven and blesses your finances, what's the best way to be a good steward of your resources? Proverbs 13:16 says, a wise man thinks ahead. And Acts 21:5 says, the plans of the diligent lead to profit as surely as haste leads to poverty. Welcome to Faith and Money with Dr. Guy Baker. 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His most recent book, The Great Wealth Erosion, details the four factors investors need to manage to improve their portfolio performance. 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He also wrote Market Tune-Up, Why People Buy, Baker's Dozen, 13 Principles for Financial Success, and Maximize the Red Zone, A Guide for Business Owners. His best-selling book is The Box, an easily understood guide to the mathematics of life insurance. Guy heads up the Wealth Teams Alliance, an advisory group serving families and helping them to achieve financial independence. What if the issue isn't how much money we have, but how much our money has us? In today's Faith and Money, we're looking at biblical wisdom about our finances and what Scripture says about the heart. Well, hi, I'm Brian Tuohy with our host, Dr. Guy Baker, and today we're walking through six honest questions about money and the heart. Guy, I'm going to dive right in here. Let's start off with, what does the love of money actually mean? What's the difference between money as a tool versus money becoming an idol?
12: Well, I think that's the key right there, idol. You know, and when you look at Scripture and you study the commandment, the second commandment on thou shalt have no other God before me, when money becomes a God, which it can easily do if you put it at the forefront of everything you're worried about all the time, you're constantly thinking about how you're investing it, how you're spending it, all of those types of things, it's just replaced God and the Holy Spirit and Jesus in your life. So at that point in time, who do you love? Well, you tend to love those things you think about. So if you think about Scripture, you mm-hmm. think about your church, you think about serving God and how God effectuates your life, then that's where your love is. But if you think about money, then you're loving money. And like Scripture says, it's the root of all evil is the love of money. It's not money.
2: Yeah, it's more about the heart than it is the amount of money and how much you have in your bank accounts, right?
12: Yeah, everybody is going to be different financially. I think it's probably even goes deeper than that, because it's how you allow money and your fears relative to money control you.
2: Okay. So both rich and poor really struggle with the same issues, don't they? Doesn't matter what your income level is. We both struggle, correctly?
12: Well, it's probably two sides of the same coin, with people who have a lot of money, that controls them, then, will they continue to have money? Have they overextended themselves? Those types of things. People who are on the poorer side, can I pay my bills? Well, I have enough to survive, and, the fears are different. But, the ultimate outcome is fear.
2: Yeah. All right. You're listening to Faith and Money right now with Dr. Guy Baker. And we're here. We're focusing on biblical wisdom for your finances. And, Guy, how do we know when money has taken over our decisions, become our masters?
12: Well, I think it's pretty clear, if money becomes most of what you think about and what you dwell on, then it has become a master. Paul was pretty clear. He talked about slavery, and that we're slaves to sin. Well, if we have the love of money, I don't think it's too big of a jump to say that there's sin involved in that, and that money's become your master. It has become your focus.
2: All right. Warning signs. Are there any warning signs that people might be able to catch themselves with on when our money has become the master? What's your thoughts on that?
12: Yeah, I think as we become more spiritually mature, we're able to deal with money issues a lot easier. But I would say a real warning sign would be anger.
2: Mm, okay.
12: If you're married and, money becomes an issue in the family for whatever reason or another, You know, can you talk about it calmly and can you work it through as a team? Or does it become an anger issue where, you know, it's almost like you're adversaries? I'd say that's a really good warning sign. Mm-hmm. You know, I'd say another sign is, you know, how often do you check your bank account?
2: Yeah.
12: Or your investment account to see if it went up or went down, you know. When you become obsessed with something, that's a warning sign.
2: Exactly. And can someone look successful, in your opinion, but feel trapped?
12: Oh, I believe so. You know, when somebody allows money to control them and they're not able to let that go and just enjoy, you know, the people around them, you know, get away from, you know, the day-to-day activities, you know, study the Bible, play golf, you know, whatever that stuff is, and money is just, you know, constantly bothering them, they're constantly worried about it, I'd say that's a pretty strong indication that they're obsessed. And and it's obsession, really, that is the key to the idol worship.
2: All right. You know, we kind of living in right now the culture of more, and why is enough so difficult to define today?
12: Well, I think the word enough could be the definition of contentment.
2: Okay.
12: You know, Paul said, I've learned to be content in all my circumstances. And if you're content, then you have enough. If you're not content, then you need more and more and more. And then it becomes keeping up with, they say the Joneses, but whoever the neighbors are down the street. I gotta have a new car. We got to move to a bigger house. I need a higher paying job. You know, all those things that are more and more and more. And you're not satisfied with what God has given you.
2: Exactly, and you're kind of describing that kind of impact that comparison culture has. You know, keeping up with the Joneses, and I've seen many of my friends over my years fall into that, trying to stay up with their best buddy. You know, who's got the toys. You know, the speedboats and things like that, and it's quite a thing you can get into. You can really get wrapped up into that. What's your thoughts on
12: That's true. And, you know, covetousness and jealousy are, you know, sins in the Bible that the Bible talks about that can just totally control you. So it kind of falls back into that obsession. And, you know, if you can't be happy for somebody else's success, that might be a warning sign.
2: Yeah. You see it so much in of course, our culture and advertising doesn't help much. More, more, more. You know, I'll this weekend I was looking at different shows, and in between each of those, the spot break comes on. There it is, pumping that big, sleek new truck, or, you know, the Ram, whatever. You know, it is just trying to seduce you into the more is better, and step up to this level versus what you probably have. It's a can be very seductive. How does the Bible address enough? Where are some of the scriptures talking about enough is enough?
12: Well, I think there you go back to that contentment. You know, I love Philippians that talks about the peace of God, which surpasses all understanding. You know, how do you have peace if you constantly are grabbing for more and more and more? And then, you know, like I mentioned to you just a second ago, covetousness. I mean, Paul said he didn't even know covetousness was a sin until he understood the Ten Commandments.
2: All right.
12: So, you know, there's a lot of scriptures that relate to our, you know, us being stewards over the resources that God gave us. Another set of verses that we've talked about in the past, but it's probably good to bring it back up, is the talents. You know, God gave one five talents, gave two talents to the other, and one talent. And the thing that I think a lot of people miss is that it was given to them according to their giftedness, ability. And so, you know, if you've been given two talents and you see somebody with five talents and you're climbing over everything to get up to five talents, and that's not God's plan for you, where's his sovereignty?
13: Amen. Amen. I like that. You know, I've seen so many people in my life, and I'm sure you have too, that by our standards of today don't have a lot of money. They would be considered poor. But boy, I've seen some wonderful people that are just content. They have the biggest smile on their faces, and they're happy, and their family's happy. And, you know, they don't have a lot in their lives. But what draws them together is, I think, and I'm sure, it's their Christianity, but the fact that they're just not out scrambling to, have big bank accounts, or they're very happy and content. And that kind of ties into what you said about the Bible, that contentness. It's amazing to see that. I don't know if you've seen some people in your lifetime like that.
12: Oh, yeah. No, I've seen a lot of people through the years. And, you know, I think there tends to be more contentment at the lower end of the financial scale than there is at the upper end. You know, unless they're good stewards. You know, and if they're good stewards and they're able to use the money that God's blessed them with for kingdom purposes so that they can have the joy of giving, which the Bible talks about, then those people can work their way through it. But remember, it's harder for the rich man to get through the eye of the needle than a camel. And I mean, if you think about that for a minute, why is that? Well, the reason, what Jesus is talking about there is, simply an inability to give up the trappings in order to be, in the kingdom and allowing God to be your sovereign God. And a lot of people really, I believe, don't understand sovereignty and what sovereignty really means.
13: Amen. Faith and Money continues, and in a moment, Guy is going to be unpacking how greed doesn't always look evil at first. A reminder here that you're listening to Faith and Money with Dr. Guy Baker, who heads up the Wealth Teams Alliance, an advisory group serving families, helping them to achieve financial independence. 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That number again, 877-282-4768. And, greed doesn't always look evil. When does ambition cross that line into greed?
12: I'm not sure that ambition, in and of itself, is really the problem, right? I think the ambition becomes the problem when you want more and more and more and more. So, it's okay to be competitive. It's okay to want to do well. It's okay to want to use God's gifts to the glory of the kingdom. And that's a form of ambition. But once that crosses the line, as you say, and pours over into greed, I don't have enough, I need more, and there's a discontentedness that goes along with that, that's when obsession really becomes a problem.
13: All right. Any warning signs that maybe to share with our listeners that maybe they can help catch themselves if they may be crossing over that line towards greed? Anything, any habits?
12: Well, greed's very subtle. I'm probably, my life story, or part of my life story, is the embodiment of how I allowed my desire to really do something meaningful for the kingdom to become greed. And when I figured that out, and what it really boiled down to more than anything else was that I had taken control. I wasn't allowing God to be sovereign, And as a result of that, I was really focused on doing something God had not blessed and God didn't necessarily want me to do. And I couldn't see that in real time. I could only see it after the fact. And when I looked back and saw it, it was so clear and I was so embarrassed. I was so shamed by how stupid I had been. But here I had been thinking I was doing something good for the kingdom, when in reality, as I looked back on it and saw what it was, I was doing what I wanted to do for my reasons, not for God's.
13: Who do you think it impacted first, family or faith with you, looking back on your story?
12: Well, I don't think it affected my faith. I think it, and I don't know how, whether it affected the family that much or not. Certainly, I made bad decisions that impacted the family financially. So from that standpoint, it did affect them a lot. But I don't think it ever affected my faith, because I was too stupid to understand, you know, what I was doing to my faith.
13: All righty. Talking about the spiritual consequences of greed, how does greed affect relationships and your closeness with God?
12: Well, you're talking about your relationship with God?
13: Yes. Or your relationships with others, but God primarily, yes.
12: Yeah, well, you know, those are probably pretty compatible in some respects. But, you know, when you have a relationship with God, that relationship, is very private and personal. You know, it's different, I think, for everybody on some level. And, you know, when things are interfering with that, you just don't have that connection. You don't necessarily want to go to church. You don't want to pray. You don't want to read the Bible. You don't want to give money back to God. It can interfere in your worship in so many, many different ways. And over time, what that does is it dilutes your love for God. And as your love for God becomes more and more diluted and money becomes more and more critical and important, you know, you've been drawn away. And that's exactly what Satan wanted, right? But we don't war against, you know, flesh and blood. We war against powers and principalities. And so, you know, the demonic aspect of money is something you cannot discount.
13: Amen. I love that. All right, a quick reminder here that you're listening to Faith and Money with Dr. Guy Baker, who heads up the Wealth Teams Alliance, an advisory group serving families, helping them to achieve financial independence. Our topic today is biblical wisdom about your finances, part one. And you can talk with Guy Baker and his team in person at the Wealth Teams Alliance. They'll help you assess what you need to do in your remaining working years to reach your goals. And I'm sure if you're a young buck, you also probably help them out too, don't you, Guy? A young man or a young woman coming to you saying, I need to think about my finances?
12: You know, the principles of God are there for everybody. And, you know, I think mentoring is a major part of discipleship.
13: Yes. Yes, awesome. And here's a number to call them at if you need that kind of assistance or some great mentoring. Here it is, 877-282-4768. That number again, 877-282-4768. And we're coming up to a final question here, Aria, and it's called, can wealth and godliness coexist? Guy, can someone have wealth and still honor God?
12: Absolutely. Absolutely. You know, I think that where the problem comes in is where, you know, that gets out of balance, right? And where the wealth, you know, suddenly becomes dominant, which we've been talking about for the last, you know, 20 minutes. But, you know, I think in the final analysis, the Bible says to be a giddy, joyful giver. Mm. And, you know, if it's your money, it's going to be hard to give it away. But if it's God's money, and you're a steward of that money, and you're called to use God's money for kingdom purposes, then it's not hard to give it away. And so as a result of that, sure, godliness and wealth can work together if if all things are being worked together for good, like God promises. But when you start letting them work counter to each other, then that's where you got problems.
13: All righty. What's a good personal heart check on our subject matter today?
12: So, more than anything else, I think you have to probably start with how important is money to you? And if money is important to you, then why? And if you can work that through logically in your brain and it doesn't come back to the glory of God, then I think that's a big heart check.
13: Okay. We're getting pretty close to our wrap-up time here. And Guy, how would you, as we end here today, how would you summarize our discussion today?
12: I think it all boils down to the sovereignty of God. You know, do you trust God? Because if you trust God, then your circumstances really don't matter. If you don't trust God, then you're going to be spending most of your energy and time and effort trying to change what God has sovereignly put in your life. And so it's that conflict that comes between those two vectors that can change a person's life for the good or for the bad. And so I would say, start with the sovereignty of God.
13: All right. Guy, I mentioned your book, Baker's Dozen, earlier in the program. How can our listeners get a copy of that?
12: Just email me, and I'm happy to send a free copy digitally.
13: And for all of you out there right now, want to get a copy of this, a free digital copy of the Baker's Dozen, here's the email address. It's info@guybakerphd.com. That's info@guybakerphd.com. And Guy, I appreciate and thank you very much for your time and wisdom today.
12: Well, Brian, it's always fun to do this with you. You ask great questions and make me think, and I love that.
13: All right. God bless you. We'll talk again soon.
12: God bless you.
13: 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Guy, it's been great to be with you today. 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
12: 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I certainly enjoyed our conversation.
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15: George Eliot was the pen name of a famous English novelist named Mary Evans. She chose a male pen name for fear that, as a woman writer, she would not be taken seriously in Victorian England. It was Mary Evans who wrote, "It is never too late to be what you might have been." 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And don't be surprised if He says, "It's not too late." 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
6: When should we forgive? Here's what Jesus said. When you stand praying, if you hold anything against anyone, forgive him, so that your Father in heaven may forgive you your sins. When you stand praying, when you go to church, when you're in a prayer meeting, or when you're having your quiet time, is there some issue that comes to mind? Some unresolved conflict that hinders your conversation with the Lord? If you hold anything against anyone, now that pretty much covers all the bases. It includes every possible offense that I might be holding in my heart. Jesus is saying, when you come to talk to your Heavenly Father, if you hold anything against anyone, before you keep on praying, forgive that person. Forgive him so that your Father may forgive your sins. The next time you have your quiet time, start by asking God if you need to offer some forgiveness. With Seeking Him, I'm Nancy DeMoss Wagmuth.
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20: The following program, Bless Israel, is brought to you by the International Fellowship of Christians and Jews.
21: The Holocaust was the systematic persecution and murder of 6 million Jews by the Nazi state and collaborators from 1933 to 1945. Nazi Germany created tens of thousands of camps to imprison millions of Jewish men, women, and children. Of the 6 million Jews murdered, 1.5 million were children. This horrific event must be remembered today and every day.
22: Welcome to this special Bless Israel program titled Never Forget, Never Again, brought to you by the International Fellowship of Christians and Jews. Val is a Holocaust survivor who grew up in Lithuania. In the summer of 1940, Hitler's army began its assault on the Russian Empire. The Nazis immediately began to implement their racial laws against the Jewish population, depriving Jews of every basic human right.
20: On August 15, 1941, Val and his family were forced into a ghetto, surrounded by barbed wire and armed sentries.
23: On the 4th of October, the Nazis
0: The SS marched into the ghetto. They surrounded our little ghetto hospital and they set it on fire. Everybody who tried to escape was shot. So the choice was to burn alive or die in a hail of bullets. The other atrocity took place 3 weeks later. Again, the Nazis, the SS, they all marched into the ghetto. They selected 10,000. They took them away to the notorious execution place and they were all murdered. For my family and for me, this was a defining event. That's when we lost our faith in humanity. Seeing all the facts, seeing all the evil unhinged us. We couldn't cope with it. We were completely derailed. We don't know what to do, we don't know where to go, we don't know what's happening to us. The fact that ordinary, normal people could be turned into killers was a shocking realization for us. We had to take on board that the line between good and evil was a very flimsy one, a very thin one, and it was all too easy to indoctrinate ordinary people, indoctrinate ordinary people to turn from good into evil.
20: By 1944, the remaining Jews from Val's ghetto were herded into cattle wagons and taken into Germany to work as forced laborers, building factories for the production of German Messerschmitt jet fighters.
0: We knew, of course, we had a good idea that our life will be finished before we were liberated. Conditions were so bad that we did not expect to survive. We were very pessimistic. And we made a pledge obliging any survivor to bear witness. You see, we had that fancy idea that once we disclose how evil starts and how evil spreads, it will make a big impression and genocide won't happen again. Well, it was all wishful thinking, actually. I survived. I was one of the few. But it was just too traumatic to relive everything again and to talk about it. So, in common with most survivors, I kept silent. It was such a gruesome story, people could not believe it. But I was prompted by my children. They wanted to know, and they were asking difficult questions. Why don't we have grandparents, uncles and family like the other children? And why do you speak with a funny accent? So we decided, when the kids were about 8, 9, we have to tell them what happened to us. But we had a problem. How do you introduce a child to the idea of radical evil? So we had to modify our story to their maturity. So there you are. The long silence was broke and we began talking about it.
22: 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Many are alone and cannot afford food or medicine.
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22: Just $25. 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
22: 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That's NEVER to 91999. At a Holocaust awareness event, President and Global CEO of the Fellowship, Yael Eckstein, shared how the organization is providing food boxes to poor, elderly Holocaust survivors, like Miriam.
7: She was one of the first Jewish people that the Nazis took in Germany, and she was brought to Auschwitz to build the camps with her own hands. And she said, "I was strong, that's why I survived, but I was the only survivor." And she explained to me how for years she lived on one piece of bread, one cup of tea, and worked 15 hours a day in the freezing cold snow, in the burning hot sun, and if you stop for 1 second, you get shot on sight. And she said, as we were walking back to our bunks, the Nazis would line up next to us and they would see our starving bodies, our exhausted minds, and we'd be walking, and they would start throwing loaves of bread at us. They'd be throwing chicken. They'd be throwing meat. And any person who would bend down to pick it up would get shot on sight. And they would sit there laughing. And they would watch their fellow Jews, their fellow workers, their friends, their family get shot because they were so starving for a piece of bread. And she said to me, "When you come with this food box that says on the side, donated with love from Christians in America, there are no words for the joy it brings to my heart. Finally, the Jewish people are not alone. Finally, there are Christians in America who care about me. Christians in America are sending me this life, this bread, this food, this chicken. That shows me that there is hope for the future. And that's what the Fellowship aims to do."
5: Many Holocaust survivors face serious health issues. Those in need of treatment or medication crisis can sometimes live far from a medical facility. 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But thanks to Christians and your prayerful and financial support, the Fellowship is able to provide mobile clinics to help poor elderly Holocaust survivors receive the care they need.
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23: 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We make sure Holocaust

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6: Auschwitz, the site of 1.1 million Jews who were slaughtered, murdered simply for the crime of being Jewish.
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4: The fellowship was founded in 1983 by Rabbi Yekiel Eckstein, fulfilling his vision of building bridges of understanding between Christians and Jews. In his more than three decades of work, Rabbi Eckstein helped millions of needy Jews around the world, and he also encouraged millions of Christians to deepen their bonds with Israel and their biblical Jewish roots. It was in his beloved Holy Land of Israel where Rabbi Yekiel Eckstein passed away on February 6th, 2019.
3: In this rare audio recording, Rabbi Eckstein gives an important perspective on the Holocaust and how all of humanity should declare never forget and never again. Let's listen.
9: The Holocaust is not just a concept. The Holocaust happened at a real point in history to real people. I realize just how close the people are to us, and how the events could, God forbid, as much as we say never again, they could happen again. If Israel's enemies have their way, Jerusalem and the state of Israel would be obliterated and pushed into the sea and destroyed. We dare not let that happen. Not under our watch. Hatred and prejudice are not things that we are born with. Man, through his free choice, he chooses between good and evil. My friends, we are witnessing the rise of anti-Semitism around the world today.
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0: dirty Jews. They say it openly.
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1: Every Jew who is in need of escaping from the forces of anti-Semitism, today there is an Israel. That is the home for every Jew who flees there.
4: This inscription says that Jews should all be stabbed. Jid is a derogatory, negative word for Jew. This is the name that the Nazis called Jews when they put a yellow Star of David. It's the same now.
5: It's very hard to describe for someone in the West.
6: Absolutely.
5: The anti-Semitism that still lives here. Valentina is a mother of five children. And when they went out for one Shabbat in the synagogue, the neighbors, they broke the door, came in, and stole all what they have and left a note, "Dirty Jews, go out." The neighbors told them, "We will poison you, and you will all be dead. We will accomplish Hitler's task." "Hitler lives in our heart," Valentina's neighbor told her. And she's frightened now, so she has to live in fear because they promise her that they will poison her.
1: The nuclear threats, the biological, the chemical threats that Israel is facing are growing. The amassing of missiles, of weapons against Israel has risen tremendously. Joshua said, "Who is for the Lord? Let him come with me." This is the moment of truth. This is the time when we need to take a stand with God and when we need to stand strongly with the state of Israel.
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9: Christ commanded us to take care of the needy, and to obey God's word is what we need to be doing. And it's great that we have organizations like the International Fellowship of Christian Jews try to meet those needs, to open the eyes of people that want to help. You have to obey the word, but God gives us a compassion because of who he is. And that's the example that Christ gives us. You know, his whole ministry was about healing and helping and understanding people's needs. And that's what he encourages us to do through his word, is to understand the needy people, the people that are hurting, and to want to help is something that Christ gives us.
8: Did you know that in Isaiah chapter 58, the Lord gives 10 amazing promises to those who take action and help others less fortunate than themselves? 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And lastly, the 10th promise, that He will keep you strong and well.
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10: 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He's cool.

0: who you have to run to when you need him. He is the provider. He is the healer. He is the sanctifier. He is my guard, the strong tower. He's the my Sabbath rest. I rest in him. And you have all these names of God, the eternal God, the God, the banner. I love Jehovah Nissi. The banner, it's the angel armies of God. And they would, you know, they put up a banner, that God would put up a banner when he has victory in our lives. And just knowing him by all those names is very, very powerful.
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2: 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Jeremiah 17:14 says, Heal me, Lord, and I will be healed. 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
0: Of healing or feeling better is up here too. It's not just think positive, Joel Osteen, or what's that guy, Norman Vincent Peale, and, you know, but what it is, it's believing and trusting in God and thankfulness and what that does in the body. It's a really, and it, you take your thoughts captive and you begin to have joy in the Lord. If not, you're kind of down all the time and it can really, it hurts your body. Cancer, actually, I could get in a whole 20 minutes on cortisol and cancer and how that, and things like that. It's just amazing how the body works. So some of the scripture, Psalm 56:34 is one of the ones I was going to share with you Sunday. Whenever I am afraid, I will trust in you. And so see, that does happen. Fear comes in. Fear comes in whenever I'm afraid, and I will trust in you. And many of us deal with that. If you've had, you know, cancer, you're dealing with it. You always know that you always live with that in the back of your mind, you know, coming back and rearing its ugly little head. And there's that fear, or just in life in general. Some of you, everything can be going great, but still you struggle with fear. And it reminds us that we can get afraid, but God says, God's word says, I will trust in you. So really what it is, I have this fear, but I'm taking it to the Lord. So you don't dwell there, you don't stay there, you take it to the Lord. You say, Lord, this isn't right. I'm trusting in you, because let's cut right to the race. What can flesh do to you? What can man do to you? Unless God Almighty allows it. In God, I will praise his word. In God, I have put my trust. I will not fear. What can flesh do to me? Nothing. That could even mean your flesh. Context is enemies, of course, but man. But also, God's in control. He just can speak the word and speak into your situation. But many times he allows us to go through suffering. Psalm 118. I shall not die, but live and declare the works of the Lord. And the Lord has chastened me severely, but he has not given me over to death. Interesting verse, but it says there, chastening. That is the Lord's discipline. The Lord has chastened me. He has disciplined me. But it wasn't for death. It was to wake me up. It was to get me back on the right track. And also, when God does something miraculous, or when he keeps you healthy, or you have these years to live or different things, you're to do work for the Lord. You're to declare the works of the Lord. We're not to be selfish. And that's one thing with this verse too. A lot of these verses meant a lot to me the last 3 months, but You know, one option was to go to the elders and take a 3-month medical sabbatical. But why? You know, what's the point? I want to declare your works. I want to preach through this. I want that brokenness, that anointing to flow into to other people. And that's just sitting at home pouting is not going to accomplish anything. I would be miserable. There's no point of that. It was suggested. But I think the idea when God gives you that life and gives you that voice to speak, that we are called to do just that, to declare the works of the Lord. And I love this one. Psalm 107. He sent his word and healed them. He sent his word and healed them. Now, because these verses don't have commentaries, and they're not written in a whole letter per se, they're verses here and there, it can be framed a couple different ways. He sent his word, what he says, his spoken word, and it heals them. Or God can just speak the word and it heals them. All he has to do, remember when Jesus would just speak a word and they were healed? It's amazing. Jeremiah, I will restore health to you and I will heal you of your wounds. So what happens is you begin to meditate on these verses. It doesn't mean you name it and claim it and you speak it and it'll happen and blab it and grab it and, you know, but you're getting your mindset on things of hope. And the hard part has been challenges. It's very challenging. In the person I just mentioned earlier and another person on Saturday, I've had two people that I prayed with for healing and they believed in God and they're no longer here in the last week. God took them. How do you process that? They're quoting scripture. They're relying on scripture. But we forget that ultimate healing is not here on earth. For I am the Lord God who heals you. Exodus. He says, I am the God who heals you. And so whenever you're sick, can you imagine meditating on these verses? And I believe there is power in that too. I believe as you meditate on healing verses and you believe in it and you trust it, Lord, I mean, whatever your ailment is and whatever you anoint that, you pray over that and you believe, God, I believe you are the God who heals. Because now belief and faith are being engaged. You have to engage faith and belief. You have to believe that he is who he says he is. And I know I mention a lot, but it's such a great principle. The three Hebrew boys, my God will deliver us. But even if he doesn't, he's still God. What a great view. Man, that view has been so helpful. Because you can say, I know God's going to heal me. I know he can. I know he can speak it. I know he can just say it. But even if he doesn't, I will not turn from him. And you can rest in that. The true believer can rest in the storm as well as in the calm port of the harbor. He heals the brokenhearted. He heals the brokenhearted and binds up their wounds. Those who have been hurt, those who have been cast down, those who have been rejected by society. Have you ever been through a hard season? We do. We get hurt easy, don't we? It happens a lot. I didn't realize even going through this how much it would hurt me. I thought it was, and when you don't hear from people. People used to go here. People I know, I've never even heard from them. It hurts. But I know I've learned a valuable lesson. I'm sure I've done that too. You know, it makes you a better person, a better pastor to always try to be sensitive and reach out. But we get it just the pain of just relationships and different things. Jeremiah 17, heal me, O Lord, and I shall be healed. Heal me, O Lord, and I shall be healed, calling on him to heal. Psalm 103, he heals all your diseases. He heals all your diseases. There's nothing God can't touch. I mean, if you just look at all these. Proverbs 4:20. For they, my words, are life to those who find them and health to their flesh. God's word is health to my flesh. I mean, the ones that I keep, you know, just have to meditate on are, you know, those who wait upon the Lord shall not be ashamed. Those who wait upon the Lord shall not be ashamed. I don't have the comfort of remaining silent and not telling too many people about what I'm going through like most people get to do. I'm jealous. Most people going through stuff don't tell people, do they? They just go through it. And I'm like, that it must be nice. But I've got as many people as are watching me, judging me. Oh, I knew he should have did such and such. Oh, see, I told you. I will not be ashamed if I wait on the Lord. Just going to Sprouts and be like, oh man, wow, I heard about what happened and you look good. I'm like, well, how am I supposed to look? Like, I'm not dying. Guys, come on. You know, it's just this constant reminder, and there's shame, and sometimes, did I do the right thing? Am I doing the right thing? What is the right thing? Because if we put out survey cards and put them in the box, I bet there'd be a lot of different surveys on what I should and shouldn't be doing. Same with me. I tell people advice that they don't need to hear too much as well, because God directs us differently. One thing He has really taught me is He doesn't need anything. He doesn't need chemo, radiation, supplements. Does God need any of that? He just laughs. But He allows us to use certain things, to use doctors, to use surgeons, and He will work through them. I've mentioned it many times before that I know tons of people who've been healed in all different ways. Conventional and alternatives and immunotherapy, which is kind of in the middle. And I know people who did nothing. And a friend of ours, we just ran into her again. Her doctor told her 12 years ago she has cancer and she never went back. She's still just living and gardening. And I'm like, that's got handed to her. You know, I don't know if I go that route, but how can you question her trust in God? That's more trust than most would have. Oh, that's foolish. That's not using wisdom. That's between them and the Lord. To say, you know what, God, I'm just going to trust you. My life is in your hands. That's pretty powerful. 12 years. Hope they don't listen to this, but the Lord will strengthen him on his bed of illness. The Lord will strengthen him on his bed of illness. Oh, I forgot to tell you the other ones. Those who wait upon the Lord will not be ashamed. Of course, those who wait upon the Lord will renew their strength. The Lord is my light. He is my salvation. Whom shall I fear? I will trust in the Lord with all my heart. I will not lean on my own understanding. In all my ways, I'll acknowledge him, and he will direct my path. If you believe in those things, if you're staying in His Word, obeying His principles, and praying for direction, you know, even like I talked about my huge experience in Mexico, could still see God was all over it. And looking back, I thank Him for it. How much better now the booklet is, and my knowledge of things, and what He brought me through, and trusting in Him and Him alone. It's just amazing. Once you don't see it right then, it's when you look back that you can see God's sovereign hand in everything. The Lord will strengthen him on his bed of illness. He will strengthen him. And guys, I do, you know, I open up about this a little bit. I was not in a real great spot in January, so I know God's done a lot with night sweats, and my body was declining pretty quickly. And he changed all that. How long it will last, I don't know. I don't know that, but I do know I feel really good now, and I'll meet anybody of you on that hill if you want to go 7 times and You know, he's doing something. He's sustaining me. He brought me up out of that direction. It was not a good direction. I don't think I'd be preaching here right now had he not done something. And so these promises are so incredible. He will strengthen him on his bed of illness if you cry out to him and worship him and praise him. Or he could say, son, it's time to go home. It's time to go home. It's funny. I've been at the hospitals and like, hey, can you guys go out? You know, this guy will tell his kids to go out. And his stomach, he must have had a basketball sized tumor and different things. And he's like, don't tell him, but I'm ready to go. Don't pray. I'm ready to go tonight. He's ready to go meet a Savior. There's been a few of those. Don't pray for, I'm ready. I'm ready. It's a beautiful spot. That should show you the difference between Christianity and atheism. The one is so fearful of the end, the other is, of course there's fear, but they're ready. And you hear, let me go. I just want to go and be with the Lord. And then 1 Peter, of course, we have used this one before, who himself bore our sins in his body on the tree, that we, having died to sins, might live for righteousness, by whose stripes you were healed. By whose stripes you were healed. Of course, this is a spiritual healing. But we also know in other references, cross references, where it can be applied to just God healing us. I mean, look at the ministry he gave the disciples. Go out and heal the sick. Raise the dead. Speak in the tongues and do these different things. I think those things are still alive and active for us today. James 5, and the prayer of faith will save the sick, and the Lord will raise him up, and if he has committed sins, he will be forgiven. So this one, we do see a correlation. Sometimes sin can lead to sickness. And over the years, I'd say there's a lot of people I've met that God has used sickness to wake them up, to get back on track with the Lord. Either financial devastation, either their spouse leaves and never comes back, or they get a bad call from the doctor. I mean, something wakes them up and they repent and they come back to the Lord and they ask for prayer and that confession, the confessing of their sins, and along with the prayer, James also goes on to say that the fervent, effectual prayer of a righteous man availeth much. Fervent, fervency, effectual, pointed. It avails. It will accomplish what it's meant to accomplish. Prayer is powerful. Prayer is very powerful. And the prayer of faith will save the sick. And faith does play a huge role. I hope I didn't minimize that Sunday. I was not trying to minimize that because faith is everything. But a lot of people believe you can control God if you just have enough faith. And nobody should be really, there's people that teach that. You should never be sick. Somebody dropped me off a book and I was reading. I'm like, oh my gosh. It says, you should never be sick if you just do this. Like, well, who is this person? I'm going to follow them around, see if they ever get sick. This is ridiculous. Faith is so important, though. Believing that God is who he said he is. And in Matthew 8, that it might be fulfilled, which was spoken by Isaiah. He himself took our infirmities and he bore our sickness. So that did happen on the cross. He took our infirmities, our sins, and he bore our weakness, our sickness. And 3 John, some people say it's just an exhortation or to begin his letter, but there might be more to it. Beloved, I pray that you may prosper in all things and be in health just as your soul prospers. The reason this verse caught a lot of flack is because some of these name and claim it guys would use it. See, you should be wealthy. You should have a jet like me and a Rolls Royce. Just as your soul prospers, so should your financial status. How many of you know that's not always true? That is not always true. What he's talking about here, prosper. blessed of God. God's watching out for you. God has your back. And yes, it flows into our health and our soul and our body. It's all connected. And then Mark 5:34, and he said to her, "Daughter, your faith has made you well. Go in peace and be healed of your affliction." Do you ever wonder if that woman would have never touched the hem of his garment? What about she would just stayed at home? It's too crowded out there. Do you think she would have been healed? I don't think so. It doesn't appear to be that way. So maybe church, as a church, we need to be more involved in the faith of what God wants us to have, that faith to believe in more healing for our kids and ourselves, that God will restore, that God will bring the prodigal sons home. And then I just want to show you, I was going to end Sunday with some names of God, and then we'll close it out. Because I mention these a lot, but it's good for you to see them. With Elohim, it's a creator. Yahweh is eternal. Elroy, who sees. God who sees. Shaddai, that's why they would say El Shaddai. He's all sufficient. Adonai, Lord of all. Yahweh Rapha, the God who heals. Yahweh Nisi, banner of hope. Yahweh Shalom, the God of peace. Kadosh Yisrael, the God who is holy. Yahweh Sikkenu, he is the God of righteousness. And then Jehovah Jireh, our provider. Our provider. And it's so important for each of you to individually know God in those different ways. He's not just God up there. He's God who you have to run to when you need him. He is the provider. He is the healer. He is the sanctifier. He is my guard, the strong tower. He's the my Sabbath rest. I rest in him. And you have all these names of God, the eternal God, the God, the banner. I love Jehovah Nisi. The banner, it's the angel armies of God. And they would, you know how they put up a banner? That God would put up a banner when he has victory in our lives. And just knowing him by all those names is very, very powerful. So that's what I was going to finish off Sunday with. Thank you for listening, by the way. So we'll have the worship team come back up. And it's just, again, simple worship tonight. A few songs, but I really want to encourage people to engage worship. You can stay seated if you'd like, or you can come forward and kneel. You can stand if you want. Really, it's really up to you. But this is the time where we just, our hearts are open and we engage God. During the message, a scripture will speak to you maybe, or it really stands out, or God's doing something in your heart. This is where you open your heart to God and begin to just worship him. Worthy is his name. That song we did, Yahweh, God, we love you. We adore you. Holy, holy is your name. And you change your heart. The heart has to change. Yes, through prayer. Yes, through study. But ultimately, worship is what really changes the heart. So we're going to go into worship. I'll probably get another drink and then I'll come back in here. And the front will be open. And we're just going to worship. There's nothing more important than that. Meditating on the Word of God and worshiping. Amen.

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2: In May 1940, the British Army was pinned down on the beaches of Dunkirk. Escape looked impossible. Yet in the midst of this crisis, a communication was sent back to London that consisted of only three words. But if not, if a rescue was not possible, that the men would fight bravely and not cower in the face of Hitler's army. The words, but if not, were straight out of the book of Daniel. Shadrach, Meshach, and Abednego, you can read about it in Daniel 3:16-18. Unwilling to worship under the penalty of death before the image of gold erected by King Nebuchadnezzar, the three Hebrews reminded the king that God is able to deliver them in the face of his threats.
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3: George Eliot was the pen name of a famous English novelist named Mary Evans. She chose a male pen name for fear that, as a woman writer, she would not be taken seriously in Victorian England. It was Mary Evans who wrote, "It is never too late to be what you might have been." One of the most encouraging aspects of the Bible is that nothing is ever too late with God. Years and age seem not to matter to Him. If you have a dream you've given up on, take it to God. And don't be surprised if He says, "It's not too late." This is David Jeremiah, encouraging you to get on the road to new life. 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
5: When should we forgive? Here's what Jesus said. When you stand praying, if you hold anything against anyone, forgive him, so that your Father in heaven may forgive you your sins. When you stand praying, when you go to church, when you're in a prayer meeting, or when you're having your quiet time, is there some issue that comes to mind? Some unresolved conflict that hinders your conversation with the Lord? If you hold anything against anyone, now that pretty much covers all the bases. It includes every possible offense that I might be holding in my heart. Jesus is saying, when you come to talk to your Heavenly Father, if you hold anything against anyone, before you keep on praying, forgive that person. Forgive him so that your Father may forgive your sins. The next time you have your quiet time, start by asking God if you need to offer some forgiveness. With Seeking Him, I'm Nancy DeMoss Wagamuth.
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14: Hello and welcome as we lift up Jesus with Pastor Dudley Rutherford. I'm Kyle Welch.
15: In the challenging times we live in today, we believe that God's holy word is the single most important source to all the answers we need and are searching for. Jesus tells us in Matthew 7:24 that anyone who hears his words and puts them into practice is like a wise man who built his house on solid rock. 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Lift Up Jesus is part of an outreach ministry from Shepherd Church in Los Angeles, California. Our pastor is Dudley Rutherford, and we join him right now with his message for us today.
16: And I want you to take your Bibles and turn to Proverbs chapter 6. Our theme this year is to flourish. And we really want you to look back over the year and not think, man, I survived. I want you at the end of this year to look back over the course of your life and think, man, this was the year where God truly blessed my life. I thrived. I flourished. I didn't just survive. And I get letters all the time, people asking me to make statements, and I understand your desire for me to do that. But it never stops. It's every weekend. And I find myself in this turmoil. Am I supposed to be making statements here at the church? And if I say one thing, then I'm accused of being political. If I don't say something, it's really confusing. I find it exhausting, just personally. I'm exhausted by it all. The division in our country, the politics of our country drive me nuts. And I'm convinced more than ever before that we have to keep our eyes, our ears, our minds fixed on the things of God. Our world desperately needs Jesus. This city, Los Angeles, needs Jesus. The United States of America needs Jesus. Our politicians need Jesus. Hollywood needs Jesus. You need Jesus. I need Jesus. I've been preaching here at this church, just so you know. Next year will be 40 years. That's 4 decades I've been standing here preaching out of this book. I know it seems like 60 years to some of you. I honestly, sincerely, don't mean this in any bad way. If you do not know what I stand for after preaching here for 40 years, then you've not been listening. That's on you. You don't need to come in this church and wonder whether or not I'm for or against idolatry. You don't need to walk in here and wonder, is our pastor for or against racism? You don't need to ask yourself that question. You don't need to come in here and ask, is our pastor for or against biblical marriage? You don't need to ask yourself that question. I've been standing here for 40 years declaring the name and person of Jesus Christ and preaching every word, every sermon from God's word. Pastor, are you for justice or are you for mercy? You really have to ask yourself that question. I'm for both. I'm for justice and I'm for mercy. I hope and I pray you lean towards mercy. I know that God is a just God, but I also know that God is a merciful God. And so Jesus said these words, and I'm going to get to preaching here in a minute. He said that the world will know who we are if we have love for one another. And I want you to know that I love you. I don't care if you pray or if you don't pray. I love you. I don't care if you believe or you don't believe. I still love you. I don't care how you vote, what side of the aisle you vote. I still love you. I don't care if you stand with the president or you're 100% against the president. I want you to know that I love you. Those things do not determine, have any factor on whether or not I love you. And I've said this many, many times. I wish that the whole world, including every politician, could come in here and see this church and experience for themselves, as you look around, how we love one another here at this church, Shepherd Church. I do not see the division that I see in the country. I do not see it here in this room. And that speaks to who you are. That speaks to the type of person you are. That we're in here together doing the best we can. Amen. And we will continue to stand against idolatry. We will continue to stand against all forms of racism. We will continue to believe and preach and teach that this Word of God is the only thing that's true in our world. And to build your life, to build your home, to build your family, to build your marriage on the truth of God's Word. Amen and amen. If you have doubts about that, you can come talk to me, okay? Amen. Now, I believe that God has a special word for us today. And the word is in the form of a tiny bug. In our text, God does not point us to a philosopher. He does not point us to a poet. He does not point us to a prophet. He does not point us to a politician. In our text today, he points us to a bug, a tiny bug called an ant. In the book of Proverbs, I don't know if you know this, we're looking through this book. I'm encouraging you to read the book of Proverbs. There are numbers of different types of animals in the book of Proverbs. I'll read to you a few of them. Did you know that there are snakes that are found in this book? And bears are in this book. Birds and dogs and eagles and goats and lions and horses and lambs and roosters and locusts and oxen and gazelles and spiders and even pigs are found in this book. Nowhere did we find cats anywhere. They are not mentioned. If you find one, you let me know. But today we want to look at another animal that's mentioned in the book of Proverbs. It is one of God's tiniest, yet one of the most powerful creatures on the planet, a little tiny ant. One of my favorite ant jokes is this. What did the Pink Panther say when he stepped on an ant? What did he say? He said, "Dead ant. Dead ant, dead ant, dead ant, dead ant, dead ant, dead ant." That's how that joke goes. I know it's terrible. Now, I know that ants look cute when you're standing way up here, but this is what they look like when their faces are like full magnified. That's a little scary. I do want you to know that these are the good-looking ants. I literally had to find the two that didn't look as scary as the rest. And truth be told, if you magnified my face like that, it would be just as scary. Can someone say amen? So we'll take that off of there. Take that off there. You can look that up. Those guys are scary looking. But whenever you look down and you see an ant, and if you ever see one ant, don't say, "Man, that ant looks cute." Because that ant is an advanced scout, and he's looking for a tiny crumb on your kitchen counter. And the moment he finds one crumb on your kitchen counter, he radios ant headquarters and he says, "I have found the promised land." And 10 minutes later, it's going to look like Ants of the Caribbean in your kitchen. An entire marching band of ants. In Proverbs chapter 6, verses 6, 7, 8, 9, God uses the ant to teach us some valuable lessons as it relates to flourishing. The main text says, "Look to the ant, you sluggard. Consider its ways and be wise. Now just go back just a step. In this entire series, we're looking and dancing our way through the book of Proverbs. There are some 800 different verses in Proverbs. Each of them I call a TED Talk all by itself. And through the entire book, on every issue, there's always like two sides of a coin. And on one side is God's word, God's truth, God's wisdom. On the other side is foolishness. And anyone, as you go through the entire book of Proverbs, it doesn't matter what the topic is, if a man decides to listen to God's word and to follow God's wisdom, he will be blessed. There's always a flip side to that coin as you go through Proverbs. On the flip side, if you choose to ignore God's laws, if you ignore God's principles, then that person's life will end up in calamity. And we see that here in this text. There are two sides of this particular coin. One is an ant and the other is a sluggard. And the person who lives like an ant is going to be blessed. Let's look at these two characters, completely opposite one from the other. The first in your notes, the sluggard who talks big but moves little. He talks big, but he moves little. The word sluggard refers, you can write this down, to the person who's lazy. Sluggard looks like its namesake, the slug. I don't think there's any professional football teams with the nickname slug. Because slugs are slow and they're directionless. They're lazy. Slug sounds like lazy.

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3: When you lie there, you sluggard, will you get up? When will you get up from your sleep? Verse 10, just a little bit of sleep and a little bit of slumber and a little folding of the hands to rest, and poverty will come on you like a what? Like a bandit. Secondly, write this down. Sluggers are irritating to everyone around them, especially to folks who are busy. Proverbs chapter 10 says, as vinegar to the teeth. You ever tasted vinegar? As vinegar to the teeth and smoke to your eyes, so is a sluggard to those who send them. In other words, you send off a sluggard to get something done, it's as irritating as vinegar to the teeth and a smoke to your eyes. Busy people who work and accomplish have little compassion for lazy and indifferent people. Don't expect a sluggard to get the job done. They have a hard time just getting out of bed. Amen. The third thing about sluggards is they will always be lacking. Always be lacking. Proverbs 19 verse 15 says, it's laziness that brings on deep sleep. The shiftless man, the guy that doesn't work, he will go hungry. You know, I struggle. I have a hard time sleeping at night. How many of you have a hard time sleeping at night? It's a big problem. And I've thought about this. It's such a problem in my life. The reason I can't sleep half the time is because I'm thinking about 1,000 things I've got to do the next day. And it almost makes me wish I was lazy. Because I think if I didn't have anything I had to do the next day, I think I'd sleep like a baby. If I can stay on the couch all day, if I could stay in bed all day, if I could play video games all day, eventually I'm going to go hungry. I'm going to be lacking. That's why I love the story of Burt Bachman, who from the valley here, and he became a car salesman over at Galpin Ford back in 1953. He just started off as a car salesman, but he worked so hard and so diligently, within 15 years, he worked his way up into the company where he actually became the owner of Galpin Ford, and he worked there for over 70 years, the hardest working person in the company. Even up into his 80s, he passed away a couple of years ago, but for 30 plus years, it was the largest Ford dealership in the world. And there's something that equates there between someone who's willing to get up and work hard every single day of his life and then having plenty. And it's a thing that we see borne out time and time again. The last thing about sluggards is they love to make excuses. I love to make excuses. Proverbs chapter 22, verse 13. This is kind of funny. The sluggard says, I can't do that. There's a lion outside. I can't go out there. I'll be murdered out in the streets. If the lions don't get me, I'm going to be murdered. Those are excuses. See, sluggards blame everything and everyone for their problems. It's never their fault. If you don't want to do something, any excuse will do. Son, take out that garbage. Dad, it's windy outside. Can you pick me up at the airport? Oh, it's too early. You need to study your Bible. I'm too tired. Excuses. Proverbs chapter 26, verse 14 says, as a door turns on its hinges, that's all a door does is turn on its hinges. As a door turns on its hinges, so a sluggard just turns on his bed all night long. It's a great analogy. But you look at this list, the qualities of a sluggard, they're procrastinators, they're irritating, they're always hungry, they're always lacking, they sleep too much, they love to make excuses. That's one side of the coin, these people that are sluggards. But in Proverbs chapter 6, verse 6,

0: We want to look at, not at the sluggard. We want to look at the ant. Point number two, be like the ant who says nothing but accomplishes much. Go to the ant, you sluggard. Consider its ways and be wise.
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2: I'm Irvin Hurd, and this is my wife, Chip Hurd, and we've been members here at Shepherd for going on 13 years now.
3: Giving is an uncomfortable conversation for most people, and I guess I didn't have a problem with that because when you grow up poor, you don't have anything anyway. So everything God gave me, it just seemed right to give back. So when I learned about Malachi and the fact that we were supposed to give back a tenth from the top, not after we do everything else and then whatever's left, and that just seemed to make sense. It was fair. It was loving to a loving God.
2: We work in a seasonal business, and between productions and
3: hiatus,
2: productions shutting down, I didn't have a job. But somehow all the bills got paid, and God always provided. And he also gave me a peace during that period because I knew he would provide. We're always having to monitor and learn about stewardship and find ways to make sure that we are doing what God called us to do. And there are periods where it just doesn't look like it's going to work out. There are periods where it looks like things are just upside down, topsy-turvy. How is this going to work itself out? But somehow, God finds a way to get us through it. And he also gives us the ability to have peace in the process. I have times where I'm looking at the checkbook and looking at what we have committed ourselves to, not what God has committed us to, but what we've committed ourselves to, and having to realign priorities.
3: I think it eventually works itself out. He starts giving you wisdom about which thing to do, so that you may have a rough this month and a rough next month, maybe an even rougher next month, but somewhere in there, if the heart is to do the thing he asked you to do, he will work it out for you. And that's the part we don't want to see what's going to happen.
2: We don't tithe with the thought that we are tithing to get from God.
3: Yeah.
2: We're tithing because we have gotten from God. God has already given to us, and all he asks us is to give back that 10%. And so he gave first, and we give second.
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11: George Eliot was the pen name of a famous English novelist named Mary Evans. She chose a male pen name for fear that, as a woman writer, she would not be taken seriously in Victorian England. It was Mary Evans who wrote, "It is never too late to be what you might have been." One of the most encouraging aspects of the Bible is that nothing is ever too late with God. Years and age seem not to matter to Him. If you have a dream you've given up on, take it to God. And don't be surprised if He says, "It's not too late." 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
13: When should we forgive? Here's what Jesus said. When you stand praying, if you hold anything against anyone, forgive him, so that your Father in heaven may forgive you your sins. When you stand praying, when you go to church, when you're in a prayer meeting, or when you're having your quiet time, is there some issue that comes to mind? Some unresolved conflict that hinders your conversation with the Lord? If you hold anything against anyone, now that pretty much covers all the bases. It includes every possible offense that I might be holding in my heart. Jesus is saying, when you come to talk to your Heavenly Father, if you hold anything against anyone, before you keep on praying, forgive that person. Forgive him so that your Father may forgive your sins. The next time you have your quiet time, start by asking God if you need to offer some forgiveness. 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
18: Hi, guys. Galatians chapter 5. Back in the day, back in high school, I ran cross-country track, and my fastest one-mile time was 5 minutes, 4 seconds. And I felt really good about that until two Kenyan guys just ran 26.2 miles in under 2 hours, an average of 4 minutes and 30 seconds, roughly. And that was an incredible thought to contemplate. But I guess if you train with lions chasing after you, you tend to go faster. But way to go, Kenyans. The Apostle Paul wrote to the Ephesian elders, and he said to them that he wanted to finish his race with joy. And towards the end of his life, as he writes his final letter that is part of our New Testament, 2 Timothy, in the 4th chapter near the end of the letter, as Paul is contemplating his demise, his exodus from this life into the life with Christ, he writes, "I have finished my race. I have kept the faith." And you think, if you look at a marathon at the beginning of that race, everybody looks so good. It's the middle. It's the end where things start to unravel. And as we contemplate our spiritual life, we want to, like the Apostle Paul, to be able to say, "I have finished my race. I have kept the faith." And the question becomes, how can we do that well? I mean, I recognize that right now, I'm not even sure I could run a single mile. But as I contemplate my spiritual life, I've discovered a few things that I want to share with you as we unpack this teaching in Galatians chapter 5 that I think will help us all to finish this race well. I recognize it's Mother's Day. Some of you are just here to support your mom. You don't even want to be here. You are Mother's Day hostages. And you are very welcome. I suspect there's going to be something for all of us. So this week I got a suggestion from someone. They said, "Why don't you ask everyone to stand up during the reading of God's word?" And so I'm going to ask you to stand up with me. We're in Galatians chapter 5. I'm reading from the New King James Version. "Stand fast, therefore, in the liberty by which Christ has made us free. And do not be entangled again with a yoke of bondage. Indeed, I, Paul, say to you that if you become circumcised, Christ will profit you nothing. And I testify again to every man who becomes circumcised that he is a debtor to keep the whole law. If you become estranged from Christ, you who attempt to be justified by law, you have fallen from grace. For we, through the Spirit, eagerly wait for the hope of righteousness by faith. Verse 6. For in Christ Jesus, neither circumcision nor uncircumcision avails anything, but faith working through love. You ran well. Who hindered you from obeying the truth? This persuasion does not come from him who calls you. A little leaven leavens the whole lump. I have confidence in you and the Lord that you will have no other mind, but he who troubles you shall bear his judgment, whoever he is. And I, brethren, if I still preach circumcision, why do I still suffer persecution? Then the offense of the cross has ceased. I could wish that those who trouble you would even cut themselves off. So the subject we're going to talk about this morning is how to be free in Christ. How to be free in Christ. And really the objective that I believe God has for all of us today is that we could keep running free and well. We could keep running free and well. So just to remember the context real quickly, as Pastor Jeremy shared with us last Sunday in Galatians chapter 4, Paul makes it clear that performance-based righteousness cannot be compatible, cannot coexist with grace based righteousness through faith. These two belief systems, these two worldviews are not compatible. They cannot coexist. And it's essential that we understand that. So it's in that that we come to our first big idea to keep running well. Stay grace-centered. Stay grace-centered. And here what we see is grace yields freedom. Paul says, be steadfast, stand fast. Don't be moved from this truth that you have been set free in Christ, that you've been set free from the penalty of sin, that you've been set free from the power of sin. Through grace, it is a gift from God through faith. It is by grace alone, faith alone, through Christ alone. And it is this freedom that we'd be tempted to be moved from, thinking that our performance is making us more acceptable to God. And Paul is imploring us to not be tempted to think that our performance is the basis of rightness with God. It's not the basis of being accepted by God. It's not the basis of adding more approval to God. And so he urges them and he urges us that grace frees from the yoke of bondage. Again, looking at verse 1. Do not be entangled again with a yoke of bondage. Those who try to be right with God by your performance, by your moral performance of the Mosaic law, it is this yoke. It is this burden. Karen and I met this young woman last week. She just started this new job. She convinced her employer to give her 2 days off of this new job so that she could study for her AP exams. And she got all A's except for one B while starting a new job. I just thought that was remarkable. And what she got from her parents was, why did you get a B? Now, there's an audible gasp in the room, but it could be very easy for any of us to fall into this same predicament. I think about, you know, in my life in ministry, I've been teaching the Bible for 35 years now. And I understood that when I started teaching the Bible, I was more focused on what people needed to do, what I needed to do, what you needed to do, rather than what Jesus has done. And therefore, certainly at the time, well-intentioned, but I misrepresented the gospel by focusing on what you need to do. I presume also that at that time in my thinking, certainly it colored the expectations that I placed upon my children, our sons, my wife, you. Nobody wants to go through life like that. This letter is written shortly before the council in Jerusalem that's recorded in Acts chapter 15. There, leaders of the church, the apostles, gathered in Jerusalem to wrestle with this question. Do Gentiles need to be circumcised and follow the Mosaic law in order to be right with God? And there, the apostle Peter testifies to this council from his own experience. He says, look, none of us could carry that yoke. It's a sobering thought. This is a heavy weight trying to be right with God. Why? Because when you're crushing it, it's going to produce pride. You're going to think that you're better than other people. Like, yeah, God, when you got me on your team, you got a really good deal. Not like these people. Or self-condemnation. When you're struggling. And I know there's times where I'm struggling my Christian life. Please, look surprised. Not you, Pastor. Just feign surprise for my benefit. Yeah, I don't want my rightness to be based on my performance. And I think mistakenly, early in my ministry, and just I was fortunate to experience what would be considered success. And thinking that that somehow was because I worked harder or I did something better, rather than simply the grace of God. The goodness of God. It's a gift. And so it's a yoke of bondage. Paul says that in verse 3, that you who want to be right with God through your moral performance, don't you understand you have to keep the whole law? In Deuteronomy chapter 27 at verse 26, it says, if you mess up in one part of the law, it's like you messed up in the whole thing. I mean, for us, let's be honest, it's hard enough to keep 10 commandments, let alone 613 commandments. I just finished in my devotional reading going through the book of Leviticus. Oh my gosh. You just read about the Sabbath requirement. You know, Sabbath, it's the fourth commandment to honor the Sabbath. In other words, to do no manner of work. In the New Testament, we're not told that we have to observe Friday evening to Saturday evening. We can observe, make any day your Sabbath. You want Monday to be your Sabbath? Cool. You want Sunday to be your Sabbath? But set apart your life to reflect upon God, to contemplate God, to learn of God, to worship of God, enjoy your family, enjoy your friends, make it different than the rest of the days of the week. I would probably imagine there isn't a single person in this room who's been able to do that for 1 year, let alone your life. Right? And you just start to contemplate the weight of these commands that reveal to us God's holiness and that we can't measure up. Then let's contemplate the grace-centered disciples bear better fruit. Grace-centered disciples bear better fruit. It says at verse 4 that those who are seeking to be right through their moral performance under the Mosaic law have become estranged to Christ. Now, I had to look that word up in Google, and I like to think that I have a decent vocabulary. You know, a thesaurus is a dinosaur with a very big vocabulary. But estranged, to be estranged means a person has lost their former closeness, affection, or friendly relationship with another. That you become estranged from Christ because you no longer see yourself as dependent on God's gracious gift, his mercy, simply through faith. Now you're seeing it like, I earn this. I deserve it. I was having a conversation with my brother yesterday. His birthday is in April. My birthday's coming up. We get together to have lunch together. My brother doesn't know the Lord. He's practicing ritual Judaism. We meet at a Jewish deli, of course. And so we're just talking about this idea that we recognize that we're getting to a stage in our life that we're getting closer to the finish line than the starting line. And just asking him why he thinks that he's going to be in heaven. And he said, because I think the whole essence is you do unto other people as you would have them do to you. I'm thinking, like, that's my guy's line. Wait a second. You're appropriating my guy's line. By the way, If you need an attorney, get a Jewish attorney because they're the best. If you need a doctor, get a Jewish doctor because they're the best. If you need an accountant, get a Jewish accountant because they're the best. And if you need a savior, get a Jewish savior because they're the best. And his response was, like, if you treat a server with kindness, and if you're in line at a grocery store and you're kind, then you're going to be in heaven. I thought, wow, like that has no basis at all in Judaism. And it's kind of marvelous. You would think, like, man, that's all it takes to get to heaven? And then you start to think about what the gospel tells us. That if we truly have faith in Christ's finished work upon the cross, and that just as the prophets foretold, that he lived, he taught, and he then gave his life upon the cross and was raised on the third day, just as the prophets foretold, that by putting your faith in Christ, you're going to heaven. Wow! That's a marvelous idea, is it not? And so here's the thing. When you're putting your faith in your moral performance, you become estranged from Christ, because it's not about what Jesus has done. It's about what you're doing. And you drift. Now, this is a great thought experiment for the last 2,000 years to contemplate this idea of the gospel. In other words, what is the fear of a gospel-centered life? The fear is that if you don't make it about performance, then people are going to be lazy. People are going to look at it as a license to sin. That is a crazy idea, is it not? So the alternative is that you tell people it's about their moral performance. And once you make it about moral performance, now you're not responding to Christ's love with love for God. Now it's your efforts to be more disciplined than the person next to you. It's about your performance. And so the fruit that comes out of that is, again, pride, self-condemnation, no rest for the soul. Instead, Jesus says, come to me, all who labor and are heavy laden. You'll find rest for your soul. Take my yoke upon you and learn of me, for my yoke is easy. My burden is light. And you will find what you are looking for, rest for your soul. So the idea that we motivate people by fear, in other words, you're not doing enough. You have to serve more. You have to give more. You have to pray more. You have to know more of the Bible. You have to spend more time contemplating. You have to observe Sabbath. But whatever it is, then no one experiences rest for their soul. Whereas the alternative is you tell them through a gospel-centered worldview that if they have put their faith in Christ, they have been accepted by God. And that acceptance by God should blow your mind. Right? You know yourself. Your spouse knows you. Your children know you. Right? We know that we don't measure up. Amen? But we've been declared right with God simply through faith in Christ. And that acceptance then motivates us that we want to draw closer to Jesus. We want to know him. We want to learn from him. We want to grow in the grace and the knowledge of our Lord and Savior. Not to earn his acceptance, but because of his acceptance. It is much better fruit. Amen? Yeah. Performance-based yields hypocrisy. In other words, I need to prove to you that I've got my stuff together and that you don't. And I'm better and I deserve God's blessings more than you. And that's just plastic fruit. It's not the real deal. It produces hypocrisy rather than vulnerability, rather than genuineness. And that's what we're craving. We're wanting to know that we're accepted, not because we have it all together, but because Jesus has it all together. Amen? Second idea. Keep trusting Christ and loving God and neighbors. So first, stay grace-centered. Second, keep trusting Christ and loving God and neighbors. So verse 6, for in Christ Jesus, neither circumcision nor uncircumcision avails anything, but faith working through love. So the key of being right is putting our faith in Christ, not our moral performance, not a ritual. He said, look, circumcision doesn't bear anything. It doesn't add. Being uncircumcised doesn't take away anything. Remember, these false teachers that we refer to as the Judaizers came into this Gentile church, non-Jewish church, and said, yeah, if you really want to be right with God, you need to put your faith in Christ. And you also need to be circumcised like the Jews. And you also had to perform the law of Moses to be right with God. And Paul's saying it has nothing to do with ritual. And similarly, we could look at ritual today. The idea of circumcision, my gosh, Pastor Jeremy and I, we just traveled through Greece. You see all the statuary of the Greeks. The Greeks are just incredible artists, the ones who create Western civilization. And when they're sculpting beauty and they idealize human beauty, there's a lot of Greek soldiers who don't have any sort of uniform on. All they got's a shield and a sword and everything's hanging out. Lots of uncircumcised there. I'm thinking to myself, if I'm going into battle, I'm putting some clothes on, but that's just me. And so Paul is saying to these Gentiles that this ritual, which was commemorating God's covenant with Abraham. In Genesis chapter 17, God says to Abraham that you are going to be circumcised. It's going to set you apart. And that your descendants are going to be circumcised on the eighth day. The law of Moses is given. And interestingly enough, it's the eighth day that your body produces vitamin K, which is necessary for your blood to clot. Isn't it good that God knew that? Yeah. Now doctors are playing God, and God's playing doctor. And so this was an outward symbol of a people set apart to God. Similarly, this outward symbol is pointing to the work that Christ has done. In Philippians chapter 3, verse 3, all of the church, Big C Church, is called the circumcised. We have been set apart to God, not through a ritual of removing skin, but by our faith in Christ. Similarly, baptism as a ritual. Baptism doesn't confer regeneration. You're not born again through baptism. It doesn't produce salvation. It is an outward reminder what Christ has done for us. When you go under the water, you are identifying with Jesus' death and burial. And depending on your testimony, we might hold you down longer under the water. But when you come up, you're identifying with Christ's resurrection and the Spirit-filled life. It is an outward symbol of identity with Christ. It's showing us, reminding us what Jesus has done that we couldn't do for ourselves. It's not how you get saved. Similarly, communion as a ritual. In just about 20 minutes, you'll be invited to come up and partake of the elements of communion, the bread and the cup, in the front of the sanctuary, in the back of the sanctuary, and encourage that as often as we gather, every Sunday when we gather, we encourage people to partake of those elements. Not because it's how you get saved, not because it makes you more right with God. Why? To remind us of what Jesus has done in giving his body for us and his blood shed to usher in the new covenant. And so it's putting our faith in Christ, seeing that the purpose of ritual is not what we have to do to earn God's acceptance, but what Christ has done. And we are called to remember that. And then we respond to that. So he says, it's not circumcision or uncircumcision, but it is faith in Christ and a response to God's love that is demonstrated by loving God and loving others. Keeping growing in love for God. So back to verse 6. He says, for in Christ Jesus, it's neither circumcision nor uncircumcision that avails anything, but faith working through love. It is the love of God that stirs us to respond to his love. And we keep growing in love for God, and that is a demonstration of genuine saving faith. In Acts chapter 13, the church that was gathered in Antioch in Syria, it says in Acts 13 that they ministered to the Lord. Isn't that an interesting thought? That here were these people, and they were learning their Bible, and they were worshiping God, and they were spending time in prayer, and they were seeking to hear from God, God's direction through the Holy Spirit, and they were fasting. I tend to forget fasting because I'm not really good at that one. But Thursday, for the National Day of Prayer, a large group of us gathered, and we tried to fast all day. And certainly, if you did or didn't, it didn't matter. It didn't make you more right or not. But I fasted. And it felt wonderfully freeing just to spend this time praying. But I'm not really good at fasting. So when I describe the church at Antioch, I tend to forget that one. But they were ministering to God. They were seeking to show their love in response to God. And the things that they were doing was just learning the word of God, praising God together, praying to God, seeking to hear from the Holy Spirit, seeking to deny their flesh, to say yes to God. That's why you are here today, isn't it? No, I'm here for my mother. Okay. The last 2,000 years, people responding to God's love, trying to demonstrate their genuine love for God. In Matthew chapter 22, Jesus asked by an expert in the law of Moses, says, what is the greatest commandment? And we might think that Jesus would quote from the Ten Commandments, written with the very finger of God, recorded in Exodus chapter 20. But he doesn't go there. He goes back to Deuteronomy chapter 6. Says, hear, O Israel, the Lord your God, the Lord is one. You shall love the Lord your God with all of your heart, mind, strength. Right? I'm just wondering if I should recite it in Hebrew for you. Okay. Yeah. Shema Yisrael Adonai Eloheinu Adonai Echad. Hear, O Lord. Hear, O Israel, the Lord your God, the Lord is one.
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13: When should we forgive? 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Jesus is saying, when you come to talk to your Heavenly Father, if you hold anything against anyone, Before you keep on praying, forgive that person. 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The next time you have your quiet time, start by asking God if you need to offer some forgiveness. 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
16: But first, it's time to check in with Paula Creation from Shepherd Church, and she has brought a guest with her. Paula, good morning.
30: Good morning. It's so good to talk with you. I want to introduce you to Cherise. She is with Hope Gardens, part of the Union Rescue Mission group. Cherise, can you just share with us a little bit about Hope Gardens and the work you're doing up there?
31: Oh, absolutely. Thanks, Paula. Yes, I am over at Hope Gardens. Hope Gardens is actually like a Christian faith-based transitional living community. We don't call our guests clients. We call our guests guests just to give them that, you know, that informal, not so much pressure, but they're normal, just like us. And so they engage in program classes designed to prepare our guests for employment or continued education. And Paula, those classes run about 6 months, and the young ladies can stay there up to 2 years. We do have classes for English speaking and also for Spanish speaking only guests, so we can make sure they get a good opportunity to take in the information that we're offering.
16: Charisse, how's it going? How are the classes received, and what kind of success stories are you finding in the program?
31: Oh, wow. The classes are great, and it's surrounded by just tapping into what is really, really needed when there are single moms that are experiencing homelessness, where this is their new normal, I would say. We have spiritual faith classes. We have parenting classes, domestic violence classes, just to name a few. Some of these classes are court mandated. So once they leave the court and they say they need to get into a program, we need to make sure we offer those classes that suffice with the court system. And to see the transformation that takes place when these young ladies arrive and they get in the classes, and as they go through the classes and finally graduate, there is a graduation as well. And some of these ladies may have never even experienced a graduation. So we just do it all up for them, because it does take hard work and perseverance for sure.
16: Paula, you selected Charisse Pierce to talk to today. Obviously, it sounds like a program that you really like from your perspective at Shepherd Church.
0: There's a couple of things that they do and do exceptionally well, and it's that life transformation. You know, we've talked before about how at best government programs do triage, where they get people from a place of crisis to either a housing or a moment or a shelter. But life transformation is happening at places like Home Again and Hope Gardens, these places that it takes months, it takes years to help transform a life and launch people into a new way of life, a new way of thinking, a new way of raising their children. And that happens at these kind of places. The other thing that they do, and I would love Charisse to speak to, is they have a senior women's program, which is something that is not very prevalent at all here in the city of Los Angeles. And Charisse, I'd love you to speak to that.
31: Oh, absolutely. The senior program that Paula is referring to, we call our senior ladies living treasures, right? And so we have a program that's over the age of 55, and they're seeking permanent or supportive housing. Now, these ladies, if they want to stay until the very end, they have that opportunity to stay. Some may want to move out, may move out with family, but that was originated because Reverend Andy Bales, who used to be over Hope Gardens, did not want to see women, older senior women, on Skid Row. So he said, this is what we need to do. We need to take them off of Skid Row, have a place for them. And Hope Gardens was the place that he had in mind. And they were the first ones to actually land and start off with the program with these older ladies that are 55 and on.
16: And Charisse, I know, having talked to Andy Bales for years, his belief about sobriety and not taking government funds, if you have to take everybody and let them be drunk on the premises, he was pretty firm about that. Does that extend to Hope Gardens?
31: Yes, yes. So when these ladies do arrive, there are single women and children. We have our renewed families. We like to say the renewal of the mind. The renewed families, which are single mothers and children experiencing homelessness, We have the Renewed Singles for single women experiencing homelessness who's recovering from substance and alcohol use. And these ladies will have to practice and live in their sobriety while they are on site. They have interaction with their sponsors, NA classes. So we just keep it going. We continue to sow into them so they can keep it going. Their drug testing randomly. There's no alcohol use. That's where they really need to tap into who they are without any of these substances or going into a program feeling that they don't think they can do it, but find out that they really can.
0: Yeah. Yeah. And it's an intense program that just takes time. And that's what programs like this one does. It just takes time and it takes tenacity and discipline. And there is no shortcuts. You guys, they have to work the program. And it's not for everyone. There are people that come in and leave because it's just too intense. But the ones who stay, their lives are transformed and they're launched on a new path. They've got jobs. They've got careers. They've got their kids back. They've got apartments. They really are on a new path.
16: Mm-hmm. Yeah. There's a lot in the news these days about programs that sound great, but then have a really high bounce back or failure rate. Any way to track how Hope Gardens is doing? I know you've been around several years now, right?
31: Oh, yeah. I've been with the Union Rescue Mission. Hope Gardens is a sister organization under Union Rescue Mission. And overall, I've been there 19 years.
16: So you've had a chance to see if it works or if you're seeing the same people over and over again or if people just walk away. And give us a sense. What do the graduates tell you? What kind of feedback do they give you?
31: Okay. Basically, the feedback is it's really good. We do have a reporting system, and we data track everything that from the time the person steps in and do an intake, from the time the person is enrolled in classes, from the time the individual is finding a job or a home to stay, schooling, and they work side by side with case managers who walk them through it. So just tracking that, because that's from beginning to end. And like Paula said, it's not for everybody, but those ones that are determined, those ones that are seeking the discipline and they want to change, it's a great outcome. And it's a really good number percentage of who actually stays, and we track our graduation numbers. But yes, I think what's over there at Hope Gardens is a beautiful life transforming program, and you see these women just transform right before your eyes.
16: Paula, we have just a couple of minutes left, and we appreciate your time with us, Charisse, from Hope Gardens, talking about the program there. What would you like to leave us with? What would you like people across Southern California to know? Do you need assistance? Do you need help to do this good work?
31: Basically, what we do is it's all donor driven. I mean, if anyone is going to try to help, we have volunteers that come through, but we're not really government, you know, funded where we're taking assistance from the government. It's usually just our dear people who believe in the mission that we have at Union Rescue Mission and at Hope Gardens. And I also want to just let you know our goal is really about transforming lives and empowering these women and strengthening these families to instill the faith, the dignity and compassion for sure, because they do come in broken, but with the grace of God and them understanding that God is with them, they can feel like they can do anything. So we definitely want to just build impactful programs to give them the resources that they need.
16: Final minute, Charisse Pierce, thank you. Executive Program Director, Hope Gardens. let me go to you, Paula. A final thought from you. This is the kind of program you really like, don't you?
0: I do, because it transforms lives, and that takes time, and it takes discipline, and it takes a lot of work. But they know their clients. They know their community. They stick with these ladies. Many times these ladies come back and work at the mission because they just, they have created a family.

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7: Texas Attorney General Ken Paxton has won the Republican nomination for U.S. Senate. He defeated four-term Senator John Cornyn. Paxton telling supporters he is thankful for President Trump's endorsement.
8: When everyone in Washington told him to abandon me and abandon the people of Texas, he didn't listen. Instead, he gave his complete and total endorsement.
7: Senator Cornyn says his campaign for re-election came up short.
9: I trust the voters of Texas, and they've made their decision, and I must respect it.
7: Trump endorsed Paxton as part of an effort to dislodge GOP office holders he views as less than devout in their support of him. Cornyn said in 2023, as Trump was running to return to the White House, that his, quote, time had passed him by. Paxton will run against State Representative James Tallarico in November.
4: And joining us to talk about all these developments, Jim Ellis, The Ellis Insight. Jim, thank you for joining us.
10: Well, thank you again, Larry. Always my pleasure. Quite a run there in Texas. The margins certainly surprised me, where Paxton's over 60%. In this case, remember in the primary, the polling missed that badly, but this time they hit it right on the money. So it was a thrashing.
4: Yeah. Does it continue a trend recently? Because as far as playing the field with endorsements, President Trump has been doing pretty well.
10: He is virtually 100%, and he was 100% with everybody he endorsed in Texas in the runoff. And it's he is golden in the Republican primaries. There still is no question about that. He is as strong or stronger than ever with the party base.
4: All right, there's a lot of strategy to talk about here. This is going to be a big, big race that will be followed by both Democrats and Republicans and pundits. You have Tallarico, who you and I have talked about some of the odd things that he has said. Is this going to be an easy win for Republicans, or you never know with all the money that could be thrown at this race?
10: No, I think it'll be a difficult one because Paxton is a flawed candidate. He's got a lot of scandals, but he always seems to prevail. And I think the Republicans really have no choice but to go after this hard because they cannot afford to lose Texas, especially to somebody like James Tallarico, who believes God is non-binary, that the Bible somehow codifies abortion. I really would like to see what verses he thinks does that. Yeah. It just goes on and on with him. So they have plenty of attack items to go after Tallarico with. And it'll be a very important race.
4: Because of the focus on this, there are some who say this could be good for Republicans in other races because there's only so much money out there. And if Democrats see this as one that they really think they can get, or, you know, they're going to pull money from another race, making it easier for another Republican elsewhere.
10: Well, I don't know. The Democrats seem to have a bottomless pit of money. So I'm not sure I would agree with that, but that they would run out of money. Tallarico's raised already, I think. Last I

0: saw, at least in the March 31st report, I think he had raised a total of $28 million. Now, he spent a lot of money to win the primary. Remember, he defeated Jasmine Crockett back in March. We haven't heard much from Jasmine since then. But I think it's going to be a real tough race. And the thing, again, look at the margins of defeat we're seeing. Now, it was just on May 16th when Senator Bill Cassidy, who had voted for the second Trump impeachment, and Trump endorsed against him, he doesn't even make a runoff. So these margins really are stunning. Now, the good news in the Texas situation, remember last time we talked in March, I was concerned about the primary turnout, and that for the first time in decades, there were actually more Democrats who voted in the primary than Republicans. Well, last night or earlier, on Tuesday night, it was the Republican turnout was huge, well over a million votes in a runoff. That's pretty surprising. Now, the Democrats really didn't have much to come out for, but the turnout model was back to where it should have been in Texas. So that's a good sign for the Republicans.
1: Let's take a look at some of the other stories that are making news here. A three-judge panel in Alabama blocked that state's plan to use a congressional map that could give Republicans an advantage in a key U.S. House race. Have you seen this story? This panel of the state's long-running redistricting case issued a preliminary injunction preventing the state from switching maps, ruling that the Republican-backed plan, quote, intentionally discriminated based on race, unquote, by including only one black majority district. The judges instead required Alabama to continue using a court-ordered map in place for the 2024 election. What's happening here in some of these battles still over redistricting?
0: Well, I'm pretty sure the Supreme Court's going to stay that opinion. I mean, this is just in defiance of what the Supreme Court has done. It's like they didn't even bother to read the Supreme Court's decision, and I'm sure the High Court will not find that plausible. So the Republicans are certainly going to appeal to the Supreme Court. I would expect them to stay that because it's in direct defiance of the Louisiana decision that the court made. So, you know, these judges, they just get out of control on stuff like this. I mean, obviously it was because basically the court in the Louisiana decision said, you know, there's really almost no reason that you cannot use race as a factor in drawing these lines. Now, this three-judge panel is going to claim somehow that there's a history of discrimination against in this case, blacks. The decision was that there would have to be some proven type of discrimination against a particular minority group. And denied these people's right to vote over history. Well, that just isn't the case in Alabama. And I would expect the Supreme Court's going to nail this because they're not going to be pleased with these judges defying what they just did.
1: All right, let's jump to, final weekend, election, everything coming up. Spencer Pratt is accusing L.A. Mayor Karen Bass of illegal campaigning in the race for mayor. Did you see this story? Pratt says Bass violated an election law by posting a video that shows her dropping off her mail-in ballot while her supporters cheer. Pratt claims Bass is illegally campaigning within 100 feet of a polling location. He's filed a formal complaint with the city and state. On X, Bass insisted, no, she's following the rules. She also wrote that Pratt is just mad because his supporters are AI cartoons and hers are real Angelinos. So, I don't know. Your thought?
0: Well, that will be a good one to watch on June the 2nd. Yeah. But it appears that the two of them will advance into the runoff, but that won't be until the regular general election in November. So this campaign, I think, is going to be around for quite a while. But Pratt doesn't miss an opportunity, does he? So nobody can accuse him of being a docile candidate, can they?
1: No. But yet you've seen videos of people voting. I mean, that's pretty much how it is. You know, you want to make sure they showed up at least, and here she's dropping off her ballot. I don't know. I mean, I know I get the rule. You can't electioneer in within 100 feet, but I guess it's not the biggest issue going on. There's certainly Spencer Pratt has caught the imagination of a lot of people around the country in his videos and in his stance and what he would do about the homelessness situation. So kind of an outsider like Trump was doing this. Your thoughts there?
0: Yes, definitely. No question about it. I just hope he's doing as well in Los Angeles as he's doing around the country.
1: To the state races, gubernatorial race in California, Sarah, a race where he had jumped out of nowhere and moved up after Swalwell was out. You've got this battle for the top two. What's your thoughts as we near this election winding up on June 2nd?
0: Well, it seems that Tom Steyer has kind of revitalized his campaign and is viable again. And Becerra, I'm not sure, is really catching on. So it does appear that Steve Hilton will come in first place, followed by the battle for second between Becerra and Tom Steyer. You know, if Tom Steyer wins the second place slot and goes against Hilton, that might be an interesting general election because he's so far out there. He might even be too much for California, but we shall see. But it has been a really interesting gubernatorial campaign. But it does appear that Becerra hasn't caught on like I think the Democratic leadership would have expected when they basically anointed him.
1: Saw a story, and I don't know what the validity on this, that Matt Mahan, some of his big supporters, were asking for their donation money back. How about that, huh?
0: Oh, well, that's their right, and but he doesn't have to give it to them, so we'll see what happens. But I do have a good one for Minutia Minute, if we can go back
1: please.
0: To...
1: Yes.
0: But go back to Texas. We have, remember Al Green, Congressman Al Green, who waved his
1: cane, right?
0: Walking stick at the president in the address. He was thrashed on Tuesday night and lost to. So the new redistricting paired him with a new congressman who just won the seat in November to replace a member who died, Christian Menifee. And Menifee beat Al Green by of 2-1. So Al Green will not be returning to the Congress next year. So there was another victory for President Trump.
1: Oh, it's so you time it at 3 minutes in to any sort of State of the Union. It'll be sad that he's not there screaming out and waving that stick and then being ushered out as he always is. It's part of the performance, right?
0: Well, the voters, even the Democratic voters, just ushered him out of Congress. Yeah. So.
1: Well, a lot going on, and of course, we'll be covering it throughout the day. I'll have special election reports as we get to, special coverage at night with Jennifer Horn, and there'll be a lot to talk about. We're watching this race closely. I don't know how much we will know on election night. And you and I have talked about that before, that you don't always find out things like you used to on election night. But we'll bring it to you, whatever it is. Jim Ellis, The Ellis Insight, thank you for your wise counsel. We'll see you next week.
0: Thank you, Larry.
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2: 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This is SoCal Connection with Larry Marino, a discussion with and about newsmakers who are impacting our lives here in Southern California.
1: Election Day is Tuesday, the 2nd of June. Final chance for us to talk about it with Ann Dunsmore, who is, well, a consultant, a fundraiser. She follows politics. She even has one person in the race this time. Ann, how are you?
7: I'm doing great. How are you doing?
1: Good. You've been out campaigning, going up and down the state with Don Wagner, right?
7: I have been all around the state. It's a good reminder of how lucky we are and how negligent we've been in taking care of it. Yeah. But it's been great.
1: Got some observations. As someone who covers this stuff on a regular basis, when I opened up my ballot, I recognize about 3 or 4 races, and the rest is like, huh? Who are these people?
7: Yeah.
1: What is that how it is? I mean, and what do you advise folks to do? Yeah, because there's a lot of nice people on there, but I don't know much about them. Tell me about what you should do there.
7: If there are certain offices you care about, and it's tough because, you know, I think the one that grabs people the most as far as not knowing what to do is judges.
1: Yes.
7: And in some cases, city council members, because judges don't really campaign. If you think about judges a little bit, they're part of the law enforcement community. And a lot of times for them, raising money is an enigma because it just feels, it doesn't feel right, you know. And so as a result, you don't see anything from the judges and you don't learn anything about them. The most important thing is to see who's supporting people, you know, and see if you, how you feel about those people. Or, you know, if you want to just vote down party lines, you can look on the website of your county central committee and there are always recommendations there.
1: Yeah.
7: But, you know, people are not in the mood these days to do business as usual.
1: No.
7: So, you know, that suggestion may fall flat on people.
1: Yeah.
7: So the best thing to do is on the ones you really care about, where you think it's really impacting your life or it will or it has or whatever, is to go online. Inevitably, everybody has a website. So that's number one. I get hundreds of phone calls as to, you know, how people have information or want to know more about each race. So it is tough. And, you know, governor's race, I think people pretty much know that they're, you know, maybe not happy with their choices that are at the top of the ticket. And there's always the vote your conscience versus vote for the person who has the best chance of winning I guess I'm just a contrarian. That never has appealed to me.
1: Yeah.
7: Just vote for the person you think is going to win. I mean, it's not a horse race. It's our future, you know.
1: What about endorsements?
7: Or a vote.
1: What about endorsements? Yeah. I noticed, like, the OC Register. You go along and look at their endorsements, and suddenly they're endorsing a Democrat here or somebody else there.
7: Not suddenly, always,
1: okay.
7: It seems.
1: Is that just have to understand that the media isn't what it used to be? Wasn't the Register kind of a conservative paper at one time?
7: Not really. I mean, they've always been a thorn in the side of the Republican candidates.
1: All right.
7: You always go into those interviews knowing that it's not going to be you, but you do have to go in and toe the line. I mean, you look at the San Francisco Chronicle. They endorsed, I don't know, I think two candidates for governor, and neither one of them was in the – have a chance.
1: Yeah.
7: Or one of them does and the other one doesn't. So, you know, if you like reading the Chronicle and that's something that you follow, then I guess that's where you would, you know, take your suggestions from. If you're part of any kind of a trade association, you might want to look at your trade association suggestions. But I will also say this, 9 times out of 10, they'll never be conservative leaning.
1: Okay. All right.
7: You just have to look at people's ballot designations, look at their ballot statement.
1: Let's look at some of the races. Then. All right. Let's take the LA mayor's race. Very prominent. You've got a former TV reality star who's just kind of shot up in awareness and presence and videos and AI. And then you've got Mayor Bass seeking re-election and Nithya Raman, a council member. Those two used to be friends, and she's in there. What do you do there? There's a pretty clear choice, isn't there?
7: Wow, really clear choice. So people are really lucky there. It's pretty simple. You want to just shake things up and have somebody who's going to move at lightning speed because it just has no idea what the quagmire is that he's got to deal with moving forward is Spencer Pratt. Conservative leaning, action oriented. You'll get change. It may not be the change you want, but there will be change. Mayor Bass, I think a lot of people really see that she's just was the wrong choice. At the wrong time, she just maybe she could maintain the status quo, but she can never prevent that, you know, take action. And so I don't think she should be an option for anybody, both sides of the party. The only problem is on the Democrat side, you've got a very strong progressive, and we already know what that change will look like, and it will be worse than what you've got. As far as economic, you know, sound economic choices, they just want to throw money at things, and you know, it isn't sustainable. That is not sustainable governance. People on the progressive side, so you know, yeah, very clear choices there.
1: You get terms like democratic socialist endorsing one of the candidates there, and kind of Mondomini like. Candidate. And you got to realize there's definitely differences there. All right, now to the governor's race. This one has gotten a lot of attention. Hilton, you've got Tom Steyer. Are you surprised how he's doing?
7: Well, he's starting to flatline, but that's inevitable because the undecideds are declining, thank God, finally. But that doesn't necessarily... You know, turnout is a big question mark, and turnout is always a big question mark, and where that turnout is coming from. So right now you're seeing a pretty healthy turnout from the Republicans. They're not holding onto their ballots. They've made their choice. Democrats, I think those ballots are starting to come back in, but you're going to see a late surge.
1: For this particular race, you've got Becerra, right? Javier Becerra. You've got Hilton, Steve Hilton. You've got the Riverside County Sheriff running.
7: Chad Bianco.
1: And as we mentioned, Tom Steyer, billionaire, spending lots and lots of money on this. And is it a race where there is, I mean, we're looking for to be in the top two at this point, right, with the jungle primary. So
7: Becerra way ahead. That I think that the race is really going to be for second place, and it's going to be messy. And I've been predicting that all along and saying that it's going to come within a few percentage, even decimal point, you know,
1: between
7: a percent of a percent.
1: Without knowing the two, but are you saying between Hilton
7: Steyer,
1: and Steyer?
7: Steyer and Hilton, yep.
1: Wow. And Steyer's got lots of money, but his message is so far out there. You know, you wonder how it's perceived and how much money. And the tennis shoes, does that bother anybody but me?
7: Probably not. And I'll tell you why. It's just sort of makes people more relatable. What you don't want to see is a billionaire dressing like a billionaire. So for him, it's important. What you don't want to see is a young person necessarily. You want them to look more like a statesman, and balance out.
1: I mean, not that there's anything wrong with wearing tennis shoes. They're probably very comfortable, right? So, you know, but maybe different age groups perceive different things out of it. And I hear what you're saying. As someone who has shaped candidates in their message, you do look at your individual and you say, okay, does 100%. This look right?
7: 100%. Yeah, we refer to it the Kennedy
1: biz.
7: Look. When they're out campaigning, their sleeves are rolled up and they've, you know, even in the 60s, they weren't wearing tennis shoes, but they weren't wearing the jacket and tie while they're on the, you know, out campaigning. They were, you know, more blue collar. And I think that's what you need. I'll say this. I think people just are not even just leaning away from white collar. They're running away from white collar.
1: What about the Matt Mahan candidacy? He's kind of not buttoned down. But
7: it's over.
1: It's over?
7: Yeah.
1: Yeah, you talked about it, how you get people who gave lots of money kind of asking for it back. That's kind of embarrassing, isn't it, to do that? Why would you give money to something
7: and ask for it back? Well, it's never a good time. Yeah. Yeah. You know, that initial infusion that, and I, you know, I was right. I read an article the other day, and there obviously people are talking now because they have to defend themselves. But, you know, they had to have started out at a table saying, okay, if this guy gets in, we're going to all support him. We got to put $50 to $100 million in, or he's not going to be able to catch up. And that never happened. And so I'm sure they were all sitting there going, well, I'll put $25 million in. If you put $25 million in, and if you do 10, I'll do 10. Man. That's how those conversations go. I've seen that. And what probably happened is one or two or three of the people that said they'd put money in didn't. And so, you know, that's going to cause some breakage in that kind of, in that particular consortium of people in the future. So what you're seeing is, and Mahan, it's nothing there now. And I think it originated around which consultants were going to be able to take a percentage of all that money that was going to be spent.
1: And I shouldn't say this, but what happened to Antonio Villaraigosa? Former mayor.
7: Of course you should say that.
1: He would have been
7: more of a consensus choice for people in the state. Everybody would have had to hold their nose a little bit, but they would have been happier with him than they are with what they have right now. You know, sometime the shoe's going to drop on Becerra, but it's going to be long after he gets elected.
1: And what you're talking about on the Becerra thing, we don't have a lot of time to get into it, but there are some issues involving staff members and things that are lurking in the background, but might become a scandal in the future.
7: Well, there's the stinky stuff. And the truth of it is, when you're in a contentious primary, it's brought out into the open by people in your own party. And so that's what you're seeing there.
1: Out of time.
7: Yep.
1: I wish we could talk more. Ann Dunsmore, I want to thank you very much. I know someone you're going to vote for, right?
7: Don Wagner for Secretary of State.
1: All right. Thank you much. Appreciate it. Right. Take care. Bye-bye.
7: Take care. Bye-bye.
1: Media strategist, consultant, fundraiser, Ann Dunsmore, taking a look at the election. And again, election day is Tuesday, and you can hear coverage on our answer stations on Tuesday night with Jennifer Horn. So be sure to check that out.
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1: He describes himself as being raised in a working-class neighborhood where he saw firsthand what happens when communities are overwhelmed by crime, addiction, and instability. My guest is John McKinney, who's running for L.A. City Attorney. Thank you so much for being with us on the program today.
8: Thanks for having me, Larry.
1: We're getting down to the wire here. Get those ballots in. Tell us why you're running for office.
8: I'm running for office because Los Angeles needs a fighter. We've been headed in the wrong direction for what feels like 10 or 15 years for certain. I'm running to try and change direction, to course correct, to get back to the values that made Los Angeles a great city, a world-class destination. I'm running to clean up the streets. We've got to attack homelessness as a solvable problem, not just one that we manage. I'm running to protect taxpayer dollars. We have runaway liability throughout many of our departments in this city. Lawsuits are being filed and properly defended. I'm running to stop that. And most importantly, I'm running to protect the people of this city. I'm running to make sure that all of our rules and regulations are followed. You know, Larry, it's the little things that become big things and in the aggregate affect everyone's life a lot more than some of the major crimes that happen in the city.
1: Let's follow up on that more specifically. But first, I want to mention some endorsements you've picked up. District Attorney Nathan Hochman, who's not easy on crime, has endorsed you. L.A. Police Protective League is also given their endorsement, as well as the Latino Business Association and Central City Association. So you're picking up some endorsements.
8: Yes, some very important endorsements. Having Nathan Hochman endorse me along with the Los Angeles Police Protective League really changed the trajectory of our campaign. I've been a prosecutor in LA for 28 years. I've had a remarkable history of success, but it's one that little few people knew about. But when you pick up an endorsement like District Attorney Hoffman's and the Los Angeles police officers, along with two very important business associations, people start to hear your name, they take notice. And I think when they look at our campaign, they're going to find that I'm the superior candidate in this race.
1: You know, a lot of people have been focusing on the L.A. mayor's race, but the same issues they're talking about, the L.A. city attorney may have some power to improve things.
8: Absolutely. It is the most important but lesser-known office in the city of Los Angeles, one of the most important offices in the entire county of Los Angeles. I describe it as the nerve center of the city. So if the mayor is the heart and the city council is the soul, the city attorney's office is the nerve center. We are the responsible for being responsive to enforcing the laws, enforcing policies, helping our different departments meet the needs of people. It's really where the entire city comes together.
1: A lot of debate about where the money has gone in the homelessness issue in Southern California and lack of results. What power would you have and what could you do to help get people off the streets?
8: Well, you know, we spent a lot of money on homelessness and with little to no results, really. All you have to do is drive around and look out the window of your vehicle and see people everywhere. The city attorney plays an important role here in that the city attorney is the city prosecutor for LA. So the city attorney has both criminal and civil tools to get people out of public spaces. And I'm committed to that. And I call it compassionate accountability, which means I'll work with the mayor's office. I'll work with other departments in the city to compassionately try to bring people to voluntarily leave whatever outdoor situation they're living in. But if they won't do it, then I'll use whatever tools we have to compel them to do it. And I'm not talking about putting people in jail or having people pinball around between jail and hospitals. And we don't need that. What we need are judges to order them into housing. And once they're in housing, and I'm hoping for temporary housing, very, very rudimentary shelter type housing. We can't spend $50,000 or $100,000 trying to house one person off the street. What we need are some $5,000 beds, some FEMA type emergency shelters to move people in. Of course, the council and the mayor will have to get behind that idea. But as a first point of triage and assessment, we need to move people into a shelter, get them stabilized, and then figure out whether we can send them home. You know, Larry, a lot of folks who are living on our streets are not from Los Angeles. They came here, they got lost in the system, they fell down on hard times, and now they're living on the street. But a lot of them would go back home if given the opportunity. And if we can get them back home, wherever they're from, to their support networks, that'll be good for Los Angeles and that'll be good for them.
1: A lot of talk about crime in the city. Also, fraud is recently in the news. You're hearing about all these different fraud cases. What do you think the role of the city attorney could be in the area of reducing fraud?
8: I think the city attorney, again, as prosecutor, has to be open to investigations into how money is being spent. Now, a lot of that responsibility will fall on the city controller, who will have to audit the different departments and find out how they're spending their money and what we're getting in return for it. And I support widespread audits throughout the city. The city attorney's office wouldn't conduct those audits, but once we get that data, if we see that some crimes are being committed, we could certainly take action, and I would.
1: Yeah. Prosecution of certain crimes in the city, where do you think there is a lack of it being done right now, and where would you kind of step it up?
8: Yeah, I think there's a lack of prosecution still of theft. You know, it was a big issue during the district attorney's race a year and a half ago now. But we're still not addressing theft crimes in the city of Los Angeles. And that's everything from crimes against people in their homes and crimes against our businesses. So we definitely need stronger consequences and stronger deterrence to theft crimes. I'm also committed to, you know, another area that's not being prosecuted is animal cruelty and animal neglect. It's an issue that I've been talking about this week, put out a plan to address it. We have a lot of animals that are being abused on Skid Row and in some of these encampments. We need to step up enforcement there. And a lot of crime associated with the encampments, the outdoor living, the open-air drug use that's ruining the experience of living in Los Angeles for so many people, ruining time that people could spend outdoors and in parks and so forth. And so we need greater enforcement there as well.
1: We're talking with John McKinney. He would like to be the city of L.A.'s city attorney. Take a moment to set up the race for us. Who you're running against, what are the issues?
8: Okay, it's a four-person race, but it's really only competitive between three people at this point. I'm very competitive with the endorsements I have, the fundraising, the momentum is building around my campaign. There's the incumbent, Heidi Felstein Soto, who's been the city attorney for the last 4 years, so she has a track record. People will decide whether they either want four more years of the same or they want to change. And at the other end of the spectrum from me is a young woman named Marissa Roy, who's running on a socialist agenda. Her big talking points are suing landlords and possibly suing police officers and so forth. So there's a real contrast between me and Marissa Roy. Heidi doesn't really have an identity. The current city attorney is just kind of lost in the issues. And I think that's why her job is at risk.
1: So what do you have to do to win? It seems sometimes, and I hate to say this, but, you know, unless you have, like, the key race, the other ones, they just kind of see names and they don't take the time to learn what they need to do. What do you think needs to happen, final question, for you to win? How do you get your visibility up to the level where you can compete in a city that sometimes is a little apathetic?
8: Yeah, great question. I got into this race just 12 weeks ago, but the progress we made over the 12-week period is quite startling. We've raised well over $100,000, more than $10,000 a week, and it's growing each week. But my opponents have been running for more than a year and a half, so they've out-fundraised me at this point. But what I do have is I have the profile. You talked a little bit about my background, growing up low income, losing my parents at an early age, being raised by my sister. I've overcome a lot of obstacles in my life. And then I went into public service for the last 28 years, something none of the other candidates have done. I think voters will respond to that. I think they see in me a person of real authenticity, not just a politician, not somebody chasing ambition. I've got great endorsements, the validation of the district attorney and the Los Angeles police officers, along with two very important business associations. And let's not forget two of LA's favorite district attorneys, Jackie Lacey and Steve Cooley, have also endorsed my campaign. So I think we have a lot of momentum. Now it's just a matter of being visible. Hopefully people will find that there's some ads, there's some real voter contact out there. Hopefully people will see something in their mailboxes with my name on it or something on television or social media and take a look at my website, McKinney4LA.com, McKinney4LA.com, and read about me and where I stand on the issues.
1: And you feel it's doable? The numbers crunch enough?
8: Absolutely. Larry, I'm telling you, I really believe that we are going to come in first place. Despite the late start, I believe that we will get more votes than the other three candidates. Now, whether it'll be enough to win this race in the primary is a little doubtful with the number of people running and an incumbent in the race, but I'm very optimistic that we're going to get more votes than the other candidates.
1: You're getting a sense that people want change?
8: Absolutely. I've been all over the city in the last 12 weeks. I've been in neighborhoods that are very different in character, in income, in race, and everyone sounds the same. They're deeply frustrated and angry with the status quo.
1: All right. Leave us with the campaign website and remind everybody to get their votes in, right?
8: Yeah, voter turnout is shaping up to be lower than it was 4 years ago during the primary. We need people to exercise their right to vote. It's one of the most important rights we have, if not the most important right we have in this country. People can learn more about me at McKinney4LA.com. That's McKinney, the number 4LA.com. And let's go. Let's do this. Let's change L.A. Let's get the vibrancy back to this city.
1: John McKinney, thank you so much. McKinney 4, that's the number 4, L.A.com, running for city attorney, L.A. city attorney. Thank you so much for being on the program.
8: All right. Thank you, Larry.
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9: The notion that human beings have particular right to life, liberty, pursuit of happiness, basic things that don't actually require anything from somebody else, that is a uniquely American thing. 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Scott Turner, the HUD secretary, former NFL player, used to play for the Chargers, former Texas state legislator. 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
18: The people, and you ain't about to pray for folks you're mad with. Yeah, I don't know why y'all ain't saying amen to these words. So, to be successful in prayer, you have to be able to defend yourself against the lies that comes to your head about life, because the devil wants to keep you upset with people. Upset. Well, what did he say? And so you start talking madness, and it chops your prayers off. Because you can't be successful in prayer with the wrong spirit towards people. Raise your right hand. Say, I cannot be successful in prayer with the wrong spirit towards people. All these folks that are supposed to be praying in America, and America is still spoiling, they're not getting prayers through. A man over in Minneapolis today, shooting through a church's window. I don't know how many, he killed at least two, or maybe more. An 8-year-old and a 10-year-old in mass. Ain't bothering nobody. They are shooting in there. And guess what the chief of police said? He took a shot at the church. Here's what he said. Don't be come telling me about prayer and then you're thinking thoughts towards me. They were in church. In other words, prayers don't work. You got people who don't believe prayer works. You got people who tell Christians you need to get off your knees. My brother, my sister, when you pray, believe that you receive, and you shall have what you say. Yeah. In fact, I can't quote it. Give me time to find it. And I love this verse. St. John 16 and 24. Now, 16, 23, sir. St. John 16, 23 and 24. I love it. I love it. St. John chapter 16, verse 23. And at that day you shall ask me nothing. Verily, verily, I say unto you, whatsoever you shall ask the Father in my name, he will give it you. You see, it's all about asking and receiving from God. You need sound doctrine. You really need to know the gospel. You really need to know you've been born again. And you need to know that you're no longer a sinner. But if you're going to make progress in Christianity, you can only make it through praying in faith, believing. You can't make, come up with another plan and call me and show me your scriptures. You cannot win as a Christian if you can't get prayer through. It'll mess your marriage up, your kids up, you up. It just messes up everything. You need God to help you. I said you need God to help you, and God wants to help you, and he will help you, but you have to come to him in faith and confidence, knowing that he's going to answer prayer. My wife and I were discussing this coming driving down here. She didn't know what I was going to share, but I was telling her, reminding her. I said, Osa, you know one thing about me, you and I? My wife and I, we fast and pray because we know that God will hear and answer prayer. I don't need no seminar. I don't need to read nobody's book. The way we found out is when God had me to quit that job with a pregnant wife. All I knew to do was to fast and pray and witness. I didn't know anything else. My daddy wasn't a bishop. My mother wasn't a missionary. Nobody was going to come to my aid. I went to God day in and day out. What'd I say I did? And I prayed and prayed and prayed and prayed and prayed and prayed and prayed and prayed some more until God, guess what God did? God honored my prayer. Hashadah. God honored my prayer, and we begin to see him do things. Well, do you think I'm going to stop praying now? Just because I've seen him, I want to see him do more. How many bishops you know is fasting and praying and doing what we're doing over here in this church right here? Just name them. How many you know? You know why they're not doing it? Because they don't know that it works. They know in theory, but not in practice. Everybody in every church ought to have a prayer life if that church is going to be successful. You cannot be a successful Christian if you can't get a prayer through. You're going to be frustrated because you're going to be surrounded by problems. Problems everywhere. And in order for God to get something to you, you got to have confidence that he will answer your prayer. You got to know that you know that you know that if I go before God with the right attitude and the right motive and I get in there and be like that woman who just kept on knocking. I love it. I love it. That old girl kept knocking. She just kept knocking. And the judge said, I don't fear God and I don't respect people, but this woman, she worried me. And I'm going to give her what she asked for. I'm sick of her. And Jesus said, hear what the unjust judge said and shall not God hear his own elect who cried day and night, though he bear long with him. Some of y'all start out praying, then you get tired and quit and go back into depression. I've been depressed enough. I'm not going back into it no more. I don't like it. Didn't like it then. Don't like it now. I'm going to pray until my tongue swell up. I'm going to fast until I lose 50 pounds. I'm going to do whatever I got to do. I'm going to call on God day and night, night and day, in the name of Jesus. I'm going to pray on the 91 freeway. I'm going to pray on the 110. I'm going to pray on the 405. I'm going to pray in the shower. I'm going to pray in the, I'm praying. And I'm going to pray some more glory to God. Because I'm going to believe God to do something for me. I'm going to be in his face. Sometimes I tell God, I'm coming after you. I'm coming after you. You the one that said I should call on you. Here I come. You going to hook a brother up? I need something from you, God. Oh, God, do something for me. Raise your right hand and say, oh, God, in the name of Jesus, do something for me. Verse back on the screen. I'm about done. I'm about done right now. I am. This is my, I got one of the clothes. Here we go. At a day shall ask me nothing. Verily, verily, I say unto you, you shall ask the Father in my name, he will give it you. That's a secret. Next verse. Hitherto have you asked nothing in my name. Ask and you shall receive, that your joy may be full. I love it, love it when I ask God for something and he gives it to me. Oh, so I go right back to now. God, I got another need here. And I'm coming before you. And I found out that sometimes God make you wait so you can get some muscle. 1, 2, 3, 4, 5, 6, 7. Yeah. You get some faith muscles. And then you get stubborn with it. Say, God, I don't care how long you make me wait. You're going to do something here. Now, either you're going to do it or tell me why not. Because I saw it in your word. You said, whatsoever I ask in the name of Jesus, you said you're going to do it. Now, what's up with this here? Why I haven't seen nothing yet? What do I need to change about me? Do I have the wrong motive? Do I have the wrong attitude? Is something wrong with me? Because you answer prayer. You the God who hear and answer prayer. I need to have some prayers answered. Because you said the house of God is to be called the house of prayer. And then you said man ought always to pray and not to faint. And then you said pray without ceasing. And then you said call on me. I'm going to answer you and show you something. So show me something. I want to see something. Anybody want God to show you something? Work, do something for me, God. Last verse. Now this is the last of the last of them, all right? Because somebody said, you said that a while ago. You shut up. Don't be tracking me. Don't be tracking. Y'all know I'm just teasing you. Come on. Put on screen for me Psalms, the 55th division of Psalms, verse 17, and then I'll be done. Okay, so I told y'all that I'm praying 6 days a week. It's my goal to pray 1 hour in the morning, 1 hour around noontime, 1 hour before I go to bed at night. 6 days. And someone said, "You trying to be all deep?" No, I'm trying to be scriptural. Now, in the Old Testament, the Jews prayed how many times? 3 times a day. And what time do they pray? 9, 12, and 3. How many times do Muslims pray? How many? The Muslims pray 5 times. Now, if they ain't pray 5, I can sure pray 3. Say amen to these words. Read everybody. I love it so much. Read it again. I'm going to do it 3 times a day, evening, in the morning, and noontime. I'm going to call on the Lord. Now, I'm asking you folks who are in the tribes to pray three times a day. Is that right? 20 minutes in the morning, 20 minutes around noontime, 20 minutes before you hit the sack. 20 plus 20 plus 20 is equal to what? 1 hour. I'm trying to get y'all acclimated to it, because you're going to read your Bible, fast and pray, and you're going to fast and pray and read your Bible. Amen? And you're going to begin to pray like this here. And God is going to manifest himself to you. If you do what I'm asking you to do,

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3: That it agrees with the principles in the Word of God. I love winning. And by faith, in the name of Jesus, I'm going to get full of faith, full of hope, full of love. And I'm going to obey you. And you're going to bless me. You're going to supply me. You're going to sustain me. You're going to anoint me. You're going to use me. You're going to make me a blessing to you and to humanity. In the name of Jesus, I cast the devil out. In the name of Jesus, I'm going to open my mouth. I'm going to clap my hands. And I'm going to give God high praise right now. Do it. Do it. Hallelujah. Hallelujah. Come on, give him praise. Give God the praise. Give God the praise. Give God the praise. Give God the praise. Give God the praise. Give God the praise. Give him the praise. Give him the praise. Give him the praise. Give him the praise. Thank you.

Get somebody a high five. Tell them never stop praying. Never stop. You may be seated. Give us 3 minutes. We'll be out of here. I love y'all tonight and thank you for coming to Bible study. Do we have any first-time guests tonight? Anybody here for the first time? Please stand. First-timer, first-timer. Where are you? Okay, first-timer. God bless you. And who invited you, sir? Your wife? How'd you get such a pretty wife, man? What'd you tell her? God bless you, sir. Thank you so much for coming. Would you please come again? Thank you, sir. Thank you so much. How many of you attend the 8 a.m. church? Stand on your feet. You attend the 8 a.m. church. Stand on your feet. Somebody count real quick for me. Remain standing. Somebody count them real quick. 8 o'clock, folks. You got it?

7:30? Okay, be seated. Everybody who comes to your 11:30 church service, stand on your feet. Oh, it's hands down, 8 o'clock. Come on, stand on down. Okay. All right, Brother Davis, first Monday night, 8 o'clock for win. Keep record of it, okay? Because what's going to happen is the church that has the most people come on Wednesday night, I'm going to buy them a lunch one day. I'm going to pay for it myself. And right now, the 8 o'clock folks win. But they got to win more than one time. So, you 11:30 people, if I were you, I would go to 11:30 people and ask them to come Wednesday night. You tell them you're trying to get a meal. You ain't playing with them. you get about an ear, drag them in here, amen. I love you so much. All right. What book we in right now? Book of what? Judges? The book of Judges. Read your Bible and pray.

0: The tribe of Josaphat is in force tonight. We got two more days to go. I'm with that tribe this week. I was with the tribe last week. I got to quit this because I've got hung up on this fasting thing, and I just like it. I just like it. And so how many know you go more than one time a month? Anybody, am I the only one? Two other people go more than once. Okay, I got you. Well, how many of you are not a part of a tribe? Stand up. You're not a part of a tribe. Stand up. You're not a part of a tribe. Stand up. Okay, Brother Snelson, y'all remain standing. Go out into the foyer that way and get a sign up. I want you people to sign up and get on a tribe. You understand that? You understand me? Don't have me to come out there. No, please join the tribe. Would you please join the tribe? Listen, join the tribe. All we're asking you to do is fast to 5 p.m. Monday through Friday. Asking you to pray three times a day. Since you're not eating breakfast, you got time to pray. You're not eating lunch, you got time to pray. And then pray just prior to breaking your fast. And it'll get you in a mode of reading, praying, and fasting. Now, don't expect the world to move the first day. You got to do this with consistency. And I promise you that at some point God's going to talk to you and give you clear, understandable directions for your life. And dear hearts, you're going to do well. You're going to be okay. Your life is going to change. You're going to get sweeter in your heart. You're going to be full of love and joy and peace. And your life is going to take on a brand new flavor. And somebody is going to follow you to the house of God. It may be your son. It may be your daughter. It may be a family member. But somebody. Now, having said that, I want to urge you to continue to pray for your prospect list. Everybody say prospect. First Sunday in September. First Sunday in September is Prospect Sunday. I want everybody to bring a sinner, or as many as you can, on the first Sunday in September. So I've been telling you, go call those persons, pray for them, call and pray for them. I got somebody I'm calling, I got somebody I'm praying with, and I'm inviting them to come. Because we got room at 8 o'clock and room at 11:30, and we want more people to get saved. It's a bad thing to think about somebody burning in hell forever because of my negligence. Are you kidding me? So please, sir, please, ma'am, get out of yourself and intercede for somebody else so that we can win somebody to Christ. Is that fair enough? Okay. Please stand to your feet.
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7: George Eliot was the pen name of a famous English novelist named Mary Evans. She chose a male pen name for fear that, as a woman writer, she would not be taken seriously in Victorian England. It was Mary Evans who wrote, "It is never too late to be what you might have been." 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And don't be surprised if He says, "It's not too late." This is David Jeremiah, encouraging you to get on the road to new life. 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
9: When should we forgive? Here's what Jesus said. When you stand praying, if you hold anything against anyone, forgive him, so that your Father in heaven may forgive you your sins. When you stand praying, when you go to church, when you're in a prayer meeting, or when you're having your quiet time, is there some issue that comes to mind? some unresolved conflict that hinders your conversation with the Lord? If you hold anything against anyone, now that pretty much covers all the bases. It includes every possible offense that I might be holding in my heart. Jesus is saying, when you come to talk to your Heavenly Father, if you hold anything against anyone, before you keep on praying, forgive that person. 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The next time you have your quiet time, start by asking God if you need to offer some forgiveness. 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
13: Well, hey, friends, welcome back to the 805 Connection. I'm your host, Brian Tuohy, and today we're diving into a major Supreme Court decision, one that has a huge implications for free speech, parental rights, counselors, and especially kids under 18. In an overwhelming 8-1 ruling, the Supreme Court said Colorado's ban on what it called conversion therapy violates the First Amendment because it regulates speech based on viewpoint in counseling sessions with minors. And this case is Childs versus Salazar, centers on Kaylee Childs. She's a licensed Christian counselor who helps clients, including minors, navigate things like unwanted same-sex attraction and gender confusion. And today we get someone who knows this landscape better than most people. Jeff Johnson is joining me again. Jeff, glad to have you back. And Jeff is an issues analyst with Focus on the Family's Daily Citizen. So, Jeff, welcome back to the 805 Connection. I'm glad to have you here with us today.
14: Hey, Brian. Thanks for having me on the broadcast.
13: Hey, let's just dive right into this. This is a very, very controversial topic. A lot of people talking about it. And seems like today, in today's culture, it's a huge one. The term conversion therapy gets thrown around a lot, and not neutrally. Many states, including Colorado, use that term when passing bans. But as the Daily Citizen pointed out, counselors like Childs aren't using shock treatments or force. They're simply having a talk therapy conversations led by the client's goals. Can you explain why the term conversion therapy is a misnomer?
14: Yeah, well, there is no methodology or technique called conversion therapy. It's actually a pejorative term created by activists and their allies to disparage anyone who wants to leave homosexuality, even if somebody wants to leave homosexuality or transgenderism because of their biblical faith and they want to live according to that. And so the term gets applied to everything from my pastor told me I shouldn't be gay to shock treatments that psychiatrists did back in the 50s and 60s to other forms of aversion therapy. But yeah, it's not really a thing. So, and in some senses, it's kind of hard to combat something that doesn't really exist.
13: Yeah.
14: But Kaylee Childs, she was a local, counselor here in Colorado Springs.
13: Okay.
14: And what she does is talk therapy with her clients. And the law here said you can't work with a minor who's struggling with sexual identity confusion or with same-sex attraction. So it banned even talking about the issue.
13: Wow, that's crazy. There's a law in the books that says you can't even talk about that subject with a client?
14: Well, it said you can't talk about it if you're going to try to help them live according to their faith, or if you want to help them change their identity or behaviors. What it said was you can only help them in one direction, move towards homosexuality or transgenderism. And that's viewpoint discrimination, because it says, you know, say you had a 5-year-old boy who was struggling with his sexual identity. The law said you couldn't help him embrace his maleness, his masculinity, and identify as a little boy because he couldn't do anything to help someone change their identity. So parents with a little guy like that couldn't take their child to a Christian counselor who would help him embrace his masculine identity.
13: Wow.
14: Same thing with a teenager. Let's say you're a 16-year-old boy and you're struggling with looking at gay pornography and you're a Christian and you don't want to do that. Here in Colorado and in California and the other states that had these bans, a counselor could not help a teen boy struggling with those issues to live according to his biblical faith.
13: So now the Supreme Court decision was 8-1. That's overwhelming. And Justice Gorsuch, I'll get his name right there, wrote that Colorado's law regulates speech based on viewpoint, as you just mentioned. How big of a free speech win is this? Not just legally, but for counselors, families, and even kids who want to help in aligning their beliefs with their feelings.
14: Well, it's a huge win for people of faith, especially. But there's even some people with who aren't Christians who have same-sex attractions and don't want to act on those or don't want to identify that way. But what the court said was that this was clearly viewpoint discrimination because a counselor could only use one certain viewpoint that said that homosexuality and transgenderism are good. And if you're struggling with that, you should move that direction. And now it allows people of faith struggling with these issues, minors in particular, to move a different direction. And that's it's a big First Amendment win. You know, for a long time, LGBT activists and their allies have been telling us that homosexuality and transgenderism are innate, they're inborn, and they're unchangeable. And there's no scientific basis for that. We know that's not the case. And we know that through help from counselors, through help from the gospel and scripture and prayer, there are people who leave homosexuality and transgenderism. So for California was the first state to pass a ban on this kind of talk therapy back in 2012. But for the last 14 years, you've had free speech squelched in California and other states. So it really opens things up for families and individuals struggling with these issues.
13: Yeah, Jeff, can you help us with what is help some of the parents understand what ethical client-led counseling looks like?
14: Sure. When somebody goes to a counselor, the counselor doesn't try to force their opinion on that person. They don't use abuse or coercion or shame to try to change people. Ethical counseling is actually client-centered and client-driven. The client comes in and says, hey, I'm struggling with this issue, and this is what I want to work on. And it can be everything from a mental health issue to a moral issue. Mm. So the client or the counselor doesn't impose himself on the person struggling. It's the person struggling who goes in and says, hey, can you help me with this? So for example, 30, 40 years ago, actually now, I went to see a counselor because I was struggling with same-sex attractions. So this was in the 80s, okay. And the counselor helped me to understand myself better, understand what was driving my same-sex attractions, work through issues from my past. I'd had childhood sexual encounters from the time I was 5 years old. The counselor helped me work through relationships, what I was thinking about God and people and myself. And that's typically what counselors do. They're not trying to change. They're not trying to change you. They're working with you in the direction that you want to go. So this is a victory for client autonomy and self-direction.
13: Let's talk about let's try to bring this home for moms and dads. What does this ruling, now that we've got one, mean for the average family whose child is struggling with confused feelings? How does this change the options available to them? And what does it do for counselors who felt silenced by these laws?
14: Well, we've seen a huge uptick in numbers of young people who identify as LGBT or something different from that. So we know a lot of families are faced with this issue right now. Something upwards of 20% of Gen Z adults identify as LGBT, something different from male or female or heterosexual. So this gives families more options in how to help young people struggling with those kind of identity issues. And again, parents can't force this on their children. I don't know if you've ever tried to make somebody change, but you really can't do that. It's impossible. You can't force somebody else to change.
13: Crazy.
14: But it does allow parents to go to a counselor with their child and say, hey, can you help us in our relationship? And can you help us sort through these issues? Whereas before, they were only pushed one direction towards homosexuality and transgenderism. Now it opens up different options, and minors struggling with these issues can learn to live according to their biblical faith, even if they're struggling with some issues like this.
13: All right. Now, if you're just tuning in, this is the 805 Connection. I'm Brian Tweed, talking with Jeff Johnston from Focus on the Family's Daily Citizen about the Supreme Court's major free speech ruling in Childs versus Salazar. And if you want clear, trustworthy reporting on issues affecting your family, from court rulings to cultural trends, I encourage you to head over to dailycitizen.focusonthefamily.com. You're going to find articles explaining this court decision, background on parental rights cases, and a whole lot more to help you stay informed and grounded. Again, that's dailycitizen.focusonthefamily.com. Wonderful, wonderful site. I encourage pastors, ministry leaders, youth pastors, go to the site, because you really get a good feeling for what's going on culturally. And I want to pitch right now the Daily Citizen daily email that comes in, and I live by this because it comes right into my inbox, and it has a listing of the top 10 topics, and it's fresh every single day this comes in. And I'm looking at Tuesday, April 7th. Number one is the culture of death, against the culture of death. Number two is Zuckerberg, Grok, messaging platforms dominate 2026 Dirty Dozen list. And I want to encourage you, it goes on and on, all the hot topics, and you really got to really, really dive into this. And it's right below it, they start unpacking each one of those topics, so you get a quick read on it and a lot of references on where to go. So, again, that's the Daily Citizen, focusonthefamily.com. Please go there. Sign up today. And you get to see some great articles from Jeff, who's our guest today. Now, Jeff, you've been open about your own journey. You sought counseling years ago, and you've found peace and alignment with your faith and your identity. For listeners who might be wondering, is change really possible for those who want it? And how does this ruling support those individuals' rights to pursue the help they want to get?
14: Well, yes, Brian. People can definitely change when they're struggling with transgenderism or homosexuality. Paul is very clear in his letter to the Corinthians that the gospel brings hope and healing for people. And I know in my own life, through counseling, through healing prayer, through building healthy relationships with other men and women, God brought about a lot of change in my life. And eventually I was able to move on and get married, and we've got three grown boys now. But I know hundreds of people, literally hundreds, who have left homosexuality. And for many of them, working with a Christian counselor was a huge part of their leaving homosexuality. So we have testimony going back to the beginning of the Bible with Paul, and then we have testimonies today of people leaving homosexuality. We know that sexual identity and sexual behaviors are fluid and changeable. We're not born a certain way. Your sexual orientation isn't set in stone or something like that. And God is powerful and able to bring healing and change to people. So we want to keep proclaiming that message from Focus on the Family, that God is in the business of bringing wholeness and transformation. You know, it doesn't mean you go to counseling and all of a sudden you move from gay to straight or something like that. For most of us, this is a lifetime direction. It's a trajectory we're on of moving towards wholeness and freedom.
13: All right. Amen. We, I was very moved by some of the articles I've read about Chloe Cole and what she's been experiencing during her situation. And it's amazing to hear her talk about the pressure she felt by the culture to keep her where she was at, and how she, in the end, kind of was fighting to get out of that and get to being who she is. So there's a lot of interesting, a lot of cultural interest in this right now going on, and you're hearing more and more articles about people coming back, detransitioning and things like that. One thing highlighted in the Daily Citizen article is that Colorado allowed counselors to affirm gender transitions but banned them from exploring the alternatives, even when that's what the child requested. Jeff, why is that imbalance harmful to kids' mental and emotional health? I mean, they're requesting to go one direction, and the counselors aren't allowing them.
14: Well, you're right. You mentioned Chloe Cole. She was coached in what to say about her struggles. She was moved this direction by social media, and then counselors and doctors got involved, and they told her parents, you know, if you don't allow her to medically transition, she may commit suicide. And what we know really from looking at transgenderism is that the medical procedures actually cause harm. They cause physical harm, but they also damage kids' mental health. And so when you had this state of Colorado and California and almost two dozen other states saying you have to push kids struggling with their sexual identity confusion towards these medical treatments, you had the state harming children. It wasn't just squelching free speech. It's actually damaging minors' bodies. And then that contributes further to some of the mental health issues they're struggling with. And so the state was causing great damage. So now, and this is going to take a while for all this to play out in the courts and with state laws. But now at least we know that counselors should have the right, and actually do have the right, to work with clients struggling with transgenderism who don't want to move that direction, who don't want to medicalize this issue with really powerful and damaging puberty blockers, opposite sex hormones, and surgeries.
13: Well, so with this ruling expanding options again, what guidance would you give parents who are looking for counseling that, well, respects faith, biology, personal agency, and compassion? What advice?
14: Well, first I'd say you might want to call Focus on the Family. Okay. We have a group of counselors on staff, licensed clinical counselors, and you can call in for a free consult if you or a family member are struggling with these issues. And they'll talk to you and help point you towards resources, books, podcasts, broadcasts, articles. And then we also have at Focus on the Family a Christian Counselors Network, where we have vetted people and counseling agencies to see what they believe and that they're in line with biblical values. And you can find a counselor in your area who agrees with you on this. Now, I always tell people, you know, if you were buying a car, you would ask the car dealer a lot of questions about the car and what you are purchasing. The same thing with a counselor. If you're going to see a counselor, you're entrusting that person with your soul, with your thinking and feelings. And so you want to ask a lot of questions to make sure they line up with your beliefs. So you want to know what the counselor believes about homosexuality and transgenderism and change from these issues. So if I was going to a counselor, I would ask a lot of questions up front to make sure they can help me move towards living according to my values.
13: All right. We've got about 4 minutes left. Any kind of final reassurance you can give families, encouragement, in this topic, because, you know, there are a lot of families out there, a lot of parents have got kids going through this right now. And I know it can be very frustrating for the mom and dads. What kind of word of encouragement can you give them?
14: Well, I think it's important for parents. Yeah, I think it's really important for parents to understand the pressure their children are under these days. In states like California, Colorado, Illinois, across the country, you have the education system pushing homosexuality and transgenderism. You have social media pushing these issues on young people. You have arts and entertainment pushing homosexuality and transgenderism. So parents need to be really involved in their kids' lives. They need to understand some of the issues their children are dealing with, what they're struggling with, and pay attention to those things. And then as issues crop up, it's important to realize that there is help out there for anyone struggling with homosexual temptation or transgender issues. And God is good, and he's powerful, and he's able to bring transformation and healing to people. And a lot of this has to do with relational healing. That's one of the things counselors do that's really important. They help people develop healthy relationships, and they can help families that are in turmoil or struggling with these different issues. So there is hope. There is help out there. And again, we have a Christian counseling network at Focus on the Family. We offer a free consultation, and that can help lead and guide people in the right direction.
13: Oh, amen. And, you know, a lot of parents, you know, it's funny, we're talking kind of about the counseling for the children or teens, but, you know, parents go through a lot too. I happen to know of a family that's I've you know, known for years, and they're going through the same thing, the same issues. And it puts a lot on the parents because them being Christians, they feel torn, you know, on how to react to this and how to be biblical, yet I still love my child, and I don't want to shove them out, you know, push them away. It's a, you know, it's a quite a dilemma for them, and I know that a few of them have sought some counseling of their own to kind of deal with that, Christian counseling, which was important for them to kind of get a balance to it. What's your thoughts on that?
14: Yes, that is really something we recommend. If you're struggling with this issue in a family, if it's an adult child or a minor child that's struggling with homosexuality or transgenderism, parents need support as well.
13: Yeah.
14: It's important to find safe people that you can talk to about these issues. And counselors, it's like you're paying for a safe friend because, you know, they're not going to go around telling people about what goes on in the session, and you can be open and honest with them. And parents do need support and help when they're facing these issues.
13: Awesome.
14: Thank you for your work, educating and helping out your listeners. It's really important.
13: Well, it is very important. I think this topic kind of gets sometimes, you know, it's pushed into closets. It's a skeleton. It becomes a skeleton in a closet for a lot of families that I've known. And it's better to put some light on it and encourage people to come out and deal with the issues and deal with things. You know, there's a lot of brave people like yourself who share very transparently so what you've been through. Chloe, she is I've read her stuff and I've heard her speak, and it's very amazing to hear her talk and become quite the advocate. There's many more out there that are so you're starting to see some of them speaking up and talking about it. But you know, it's interesting, they talk from the standpoint where they're sharing that they felt that pressure. They felt, you know, at one point, like, maybe I don't want to do this. And all of a sudden they felt like, no, that it was almost like adults that they were being pushed in that direction, even though they're trying to struggle and walk the opposite direction, walk back. So,
14: yeah. And it's encouraging for me too. I was just looking at, there's at least 24 lawsuits now against psychiatrists and surgeons and, you know, people who a kid went in for one session and then they got prescribed puberty blockers or opposite sex hormones. So it feels like the tide is changing on these issues. So we're pretty happy about that. It's going to take a while. It's going to be a battle.
13: Amen.
14: But yeah, I love seeing people come out of that. It's good to watch.
13: Amen. Jeff, thank you so much for joining us. Your clarity and compassion on this subject are exactly what the families and what we need right now. And folks, if you want to dive deeper into today's discussion or stay up to the date on the biggest cultural and legal story shaping family life, visit dailycitizen.focusonthefamily.com. 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You get it every day in your email inbox. It's great. This is Brian Tuohy with the 805 Connection. Thanks for spending part of your day with us. We'll talk again soon.
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19: This is Pastor Philip with your Minute of Truth. Unwilling to worship under the penalty of death before the image of gold erected by King Nebuchadnezzar, Shadrach, Meshach, and Abednego, you can read about it in Daniel 3:16-18. The three Hebrews reminded the king that God is able to deliver them in the face of his threats, but if not, they will never comply with his command to commit idolatry. These godly men express a sweet submission to God, born of a burning love for God and his glory. Their statement expresses a bold belief in God's ability to do anything, but their belief is not presumption. They understand, on the one hand, God is able to do exceedingly, abundantly, above all that they can ask or think. But on the other hand, they understand their deliverance may not be his perfect will. Minute of Truth is a production of Know the Truth. To learn more, visit us at ktt.org.
7: George Eliot was the pen name of a famous English novelist named Mary Evans. She chose a male pen name for fear that, as a woman writer, she would not be taken seriously in Victorian England. It was Mary Evans who wrote, "It is never too late to be what you might have been." One of the most encouraging aspects of the Bible is that nothing is ever too late with God. Years and age seem not to matter to Him. 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And don't be surprised if He says, "It's not too late." 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
25: God knows whatever trials you're going through, whatever difficulties you're going through. God is faithful. Even in your times of greatest despair and your greatest grief, God is with you and He will never leave you nor forsake you. John the Baptist struggled because he looked at his circumstances and thought God forgot about him. In the worst moments of our life, we need to be reminded of all the things God has done for us. He sent His Son to suffer and die that you might have eternal life. He loves you so much He'd rather die than live without you. He wrote your name in the Lamb's Book of Life. He'll never leave you nor forsake you. He's a faithful God, a loving God, a gracious God, and a merciful God. And guess what? He's coming back to take you home.
26: Sometimes, when I rant about everything going wrong in life, my friends just listen to me, try to relate to me, but they can never do anything about it. Wouldn't it be much easier to listen to someone who will listen and can help you? In today's message, Pastor Dave says that even in your trials, God will never forsake you. Even when you feel like He isn't listening to your grievances, He listens. He knows. And He's moving. Even when it may not seem like it, He is present. Praise God, even in your trials. Now let's join Pastor Dave in the book of Matthew chapter 11. As he begins his message, A Mighty Man of God.
23: Faith comes by hearing, and hearing by your word, God.
25: Matthew is the gospel written for the Jews. Now again, it's for everyone, but it focuses on the Jews. In the first four chapters, we see how Jesus is the fulfillment of Old Testament prophecy. We'll see that throughout the entire book, but the focus on where He was born and how He was born, born of a virgin, all that is pointing to the fact that Jesus is the Messiah that the Jews have been waiting for. We get to chapters 5 through 7. It's a Sermon on the Mount. Greatest message ever preached by Jesus on what a Christian life should look like. Encourage you to read that. Chapters 8 and 9, we see Jesus perform 10 miracles, and each of those miracles has a message. It's showing the power of Jesus, that He is who He says He is. He is the Messiah. He's the Savior of the world. But each of those miracles also had a message in them. And then in chapter 10, if you were here the last couple of weeks, we see Jesus sending out the apostles. So Matthew chapter 11. Now I want to say this. How many of you have had times of doubt or discouragement in your life? And often when you see doubt and discouragement, what you think of is it's just because I lack faith. But what we're going to see in this text, a man who is referred to by Jesus as the greatest man who ever lived, having doubt and discouragement. Not saying that doubt and discouragement are things that we should encourage, but there are things that as believers, we're going to have times where we doubt or we're discouraged. And most often that's simply because things aren't going the way we planned. We think we have a certain way we want our life to go, and when it doesn't go that way, we can doubt God, and we can be discouraged. How many of you guys in the room, your life is going exactly the way you thought it was going to? That's nobody. So nobody's life in this room went exactly the way you planned it. And the truth is, but your life went exactly the way God allowed it to. Amen? God is sovereign. God knows what he's doing, and we can trust him. So there's none greater than John the Baptist. He's a mighty man of God, but we're going to see that he struggles. So if you have your outline, I titled the message, A Mighty Man of God. This could be an attribute of mighty women of God. And again, while he's far from perfect, he dealt with doubt. He was used mightily by God. Point number one, mighty men and women of God can have moments of discouragement and doubt. You know, even a spirit-filled mighty man of God can allow his circumstances to create questions and doubt. His unmet expectations, things that he wanted in his life, when they didn't go the way he wanted them to, we're going to see that he comes to a place of doubt and discouragement. We'll see that the life of faith is learning to trust God in all things. You know, guys, it's a faith that hasn't been tested is a faith that cannot be trusted, and it's learning to come to a place where no matter what is going on in our life, that we learn to trust God. You know, as believers, as we mature in our faith, we become more and more strengthened and encouraged by the fact that God is in control, and we learn to trust him more and more. And we need to learn to trust that God is in control of all things, and that God is good, and we can trust him, especially in the most difficult times of your life. How many of you guys have gone through difficult times recently or are going through them right now? Okay, so this is a time when your faith is being put to the test. This is a time where you're needing to learn to trust in God and, again, not allow discouragement to take your eyes off of him. Also, to trust the character of God, even when he says no. You know, some of us, we've prayed for things for a long time. We become very discouraged because he hasn't given us the answer that we want. We tell God, well, I really want to be married, and I haven't met my spouse yet. I don't know what you're doing, God. You need to get about it. You know, maybe it's that God's getting you ready for that person or getting that person ready for you, and God knows what he's doing. Amen? I didn't get that promotion yet. I haven't, you know, achieved all my goals in life. We need to learn to trust in the sovereignty of God because we can have moments of discouragement and doubt. And in crisis of faith, sometimes it brings people to question Jesus. The second thing about a mighty man of God, that he can have moments of discouragement and doubt, he does live a disciplined life. So even though he struggles with doubt and discouragement, we're also going to see, looking at his life, that he's a faithful man, that he puts feet to his faith. And again, it's more than just us believing that Jesus exists. It's more than, well, I believe in Jesus. Well, the demons believe and tremble. You know, real faith is seen in our behavior. It's not just belief. It's belief that changes our behavior. We're not saved by good works, but salvation should produce good works. And we're going to see in the example of John that even though he was going to be early on a man who's struggling in this text with discouragement and doubt, he was also a faithful and disciplined man. Next, we'll see that a mighty man of God remains faithful in the face of opposition. Again, we're going to have times. We live in a world right now. Is being a Christian right now a real popular thing in our country? When they talk about the name of Jesus, his name is used more as a curse word than as a source of praise. People mock his name, they curse his name, they swear at his name. They look at Christians as being hateful because we stand for the truth. You know, they think that if you don't agree with me, you must hate me. And the truth is that as we are mighty men and women of God, if we walk with the Lord, we will face opposition from the world. And the Bible tells us, in this world you will have tribulation, but be of good cheer, for I've overcome the world. The Bible also says, blessed are you when they revile and persecute you and say all kinds of evil against you for my name's sake. For so they did the prophets who went before you. Remain faithful in the face of opposition. And then we don't judge success on our popularity with men. It's not about being popular with men, it's about being faithful to God. Matter of fact, if you're popular with the world, your walk's not that good. Because if you're walking with the Lord, you're not going to be popular with the world. We minister to the world but have no fellowship with it. Right? We want the boat in the water, we don't want the water in the boat. Right? We want to minister to the world and again, not allow the world to change us. So let's begin there looking at a mighty man of God. Again, far from perfect, dealt with doubt, used mightily by the Lord, and we'll see his unmet expectations. So Jesus at this point had just sent out the 12 disciples. He had sent them out in two by two, and he sent them out to the villages that surrounded him. And then Jesus was going to come in behind them, and he was going to be proclaiming the gospel, following up what they had been teaching as they went before him. And so that's what's taking place in that moment. And then we see this in verse 1 of Matthew 11. Now it came to pass when Jesus finished commanding his 12 disciples that he departed from there to teach and to preach in their cities. So Jesus, having taught, performed many miracles, selected, equipped, and sent out his 12 apostles, he did not sit back and relax and leave the ministry to others. Here's something that can happen in the life of a believer, especially if you've been saved for a great amount of time or you're getting older. You can come to a place where you feel like, well, I've done my work, it's someone else's turn. You know, I've shared my faith and I've served in the church and it's my turn now just to sit on the sideline and watch. Well, guess what? Jesus doesn't do that. He's our example. He's the Savior of the world. He's Almighty God. If anybody could sit on the sidelines, it would have been him. And instead, he remains faithful every moment he's on this planet. Jesus is Almighty God. He's the Alpha and Omega, the creator of all things, and he never grew weary of his labor of love, doing the will of the Father, boldly proclaiming the truth of the gospel to a lost and a dying world. See, Jesus not only taught with boldness, he led by example. As Christians, we should exemplify Christ to a lost and a dying world. I'll never forget this story of a man who was taken captive. And as he was taken captive for his faith, he was ministering to a lot of the other people that were imprisoned. And many of the other people that were imprisoned were not saved. And this man was just faithfully serving them and caring for them. And I don't know that I could ever get to this place, but at one point, one of these men, he would talk to them about Jesus. One of these men finally said to him, a man he'd been caring for many, many months, who was about to die. And he said to him, "Tell me what Jesus is like." And the man said to him, "Jesus is a lot like me." And I'm like, wow. Read that in one of the magazines about martyrs. And I thought, I don't know if I'll ever live my life where I can say that, but I hope that I would. And I hope that we all would. Amen? That we would live in such a way that people would see Jesus in us. They'd want to know Jesus because they see the impact Jesus is having on our lives. And so Jesus was the example for everyone to follow. He never said, just do as I say, but he said, follow me and I'll make you fishers of men. So Jesus is God, and he's also the greatest servant who ever lived, and he never graduated to the point that he left service to others. And sadly, again, many mature Christians and even pastors can fall into the trap of thinking that everyone else should be serving. I've already done that. I'm in a different position now, and I've graduated. One of the many things I miss about Pastor Chuck Smith, who was the founder of the Calvary Movement back in the 60s, is every year we'd go to the Senior Pastors Conference, and one of the messages would always be addressing pastors, because it was all pastors there, and it was always about us being servants. We're not looking to be served, but to serve. And he always had four things: touch not the wine, touch not the money, touch not the women, touch not the glory. And as believers, we should never come to a place where we're looking for other people to serve us. If you want to be great in God's kingdom, learn to be the servant of all. And so that was the heart of our Savior. And again, I'm often brought to tears. We saw it in our church as we moved over here from Hillcrest last month. And when we moved, so many people just stepped up to help. And so many people serve here in ways you probably will never notice. We have a tech team that comes early, and I come in here on a Thursday. They're in here setting stuff up so that church can take place on Sunday and Wednesday night. And they come in and make sure the sound's working. They set up the live stream so people all over the country can watch it. So those messages can be then put on the radio, on radio stations, six different radio stations all over California, Nevada, Hawaii. And so they're faithfully serving behind the scenes. Nobody sees it, but if they didn't do it, we wouldn't have church. We have greeters who make everyone feel welcome. I hope if this is your first week here, I hope you feel welcomed and loved. Because here at Calvary Chapel, we're all a family. We don't have church membership. You show up, we just adopted you into the family. And so, but there are people who just are faithfully serving in that way. We have a young man who puts all the signs out on the street corners. And there's so many people that have come to our church because they drive by and they see the signs, they end up at church. And some people have even got saved that way. We have our Sunday school teachers who prepare lessons throughout the week and pray for the children by name and then come teach them on Sunday. We have a worship team that practices so they can lead us into God's presence. We have a prayer team, the team that does communion and serves it. Again, people who make sure that everything's here just to make people spend more time here, whether it's coffee and snacks. Guys, it's learning to have the heart of a servant. If you want to be great in God's kingdom, learn to be the servant of all. And may we never lose a servant's heart. But notice what else it says about Jesus. It says he departed and went to teach and to preach. So educating them in the truth and openly and boldly proclaiming the gospel. I have people ask me sometimes, oh, they find out you're a pastor. They say, are you a preacher or a teacher? And I said, I sure hope I'm both. Because a teacher is someone who disciples people by teaching the whole counsel of God, and he teaches the depths of God's word. But a preacher is a herald, a proclaimer of truth, who speaks the truth with boldness and proclaims the gospel and calls people to salvation. And I hope I'm both of those. But I think we all should be both of those to some degree, that we're called to share the gospel with people. We're also called to help people grow in their faith. But notice he goes into their cities, in the cities of the Galilee region.

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3: Desert. And they were coming and they were getting saved. And Jesus comes and he says, "Behold the Lamb of God who takes away the sins of the world." And then John the Baptist baptizes Jesus in the Jordan River. So if anybody knew who Jesus was, it was John. And if anybody from before he was born knew that he was the Messiah they've been waiting for, it was John. So now verses 2 and 3 are going to throw you sideways a little bit based on all of that. Look what it says. "And when John had heard in prison about the works of Christ, he sent two of his disciples and said to him, 'Are you the coming one, or do we look for another?'" What? He's asking Jesus, "So are you the Savior or someone else?" Now, why is he upset? Let me tell you why. He's in a dungeon. By the way, this is a guy that likes the outdoors, clearly. He likes being out in the wilderness. He's a guy that goes camping on purpose, okay? God bless you people that do that. I don't want to burn my vacation being homeless for a week, but God bless you guys if you want to do that. But he was one of those outdoor guys, and he's in a dungeon. Now, why was he in a dungeon? Well, King Herod had taken his brother's wife, dispersed his own wife, and took his brother's wife as his own wife, committed adultery. John the Baptist confronted him. Herod didn't like that. He threw him in prison. So he's in prison because he's obeying the Lord and standing up for the truth. He's been sitting in a dungeon for a period of time. No doubt when he first got to the dungeon, he probably thought, "Well, the Lord will show up and get me out of here at some point. He's going to send people to make sure I don't stay here very long." And then what happens is some time goes by. It doesn't tell us how long, but long enough that he starts to question Jesus. Long enough that he starts to be discouraged. Long enough that he starts to doubt. Again, how many of you guys have dealt with discouragement and doubt any time in the recent past? Well, guess what? John the Baptist is in the same place. And Jesus refers to him as the greatest man who ever lived. Now, I'm not saying this just to say that, well, we should just live in constant doubt and discouragement. I don't believe that's the case. But I do think that we fall into the trap that if we have moments of discouragement, the enemy will say, "Are you even saved? Do you really even know the Lord if you're feeling this way?" But we all go through times when we can be discouraged. And often it's because things don't go our way. Why is John the Baptist upset? What am I doing in the dungeon? I could be out there witnessing to people. I've baptized hundreds, probably thousands of people. I've led people. I baptized Jesus. I'm the one that confronted him. You guys need me out there. I need to be out there. I'm wasting my time sitting in this dungeon. Why hasn't the Lord rescued me? I've prayed in here. He's not showing up. He's not answering my prayer. Maybe Jesus isn't even the right one. That's a lack of faith. It's a moment of discouragement and doubt. John the Baptist was Jesus' best man. He was his forerunner. He was filled with the Holy Spirit from his mother's womb. Again, leapt for joy in the presence of Mary. He preached boldly, "Repent, for the kingdom of heaven is at hand." And again, when questioned by the Pharisees, he told them that he was not the Christ. "He was coming after me, is preferred before me, whose sandal strap I'm not worthy to loose." He was saying, there's one coming after me that's greater than me, and now he's questioning the one that he knows is greater than him. It can happen to all of us if we're focused more on our circumstances than God's will. Why am I not getting what I want? Why hasn't God answered the prayer the way I wanted him to? Why did I pray for that and God didn't show up? Most of you know, I try not to bring it up as much as I used to, but most of you know that 2 years ago, my 20-year-old son died. Most of you know that I was the one that found him. I did CPR on him. And it's the most devastating thing my life will ever have, and my life will never be the same. Now, God is good and God is faithful. And because God sent his son to die, I'm going to see my son again. And I'm being transparent because she's not in the service, but I've asked her permission and it's okay. So my wife, I'm a guy that's, if you know me, I'm an emotional guy. I grew up with a family. We hug everybody. If I took you to my parents, they're both in heaven now. But if I took you to my parents' house, they'd both kiss you on the face before you got in the house. That's just my family. We hug everybody. We tell each other. We

0: 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And after Mark went to heaven, I was crying all day, every day for weeks because I missed my son. My wife comes from a family a little more stoic. I never heard her mom say, I love you, to my wife, ever, not one time. And they started hugging because I just hugged on them, and I'm bigger than them, so they just had to get over it. But one day I came home after a couple months after my son, and my wife wept and laid in the bathroom floor and cried for about 8 hours straight, throwing up the day my son died. But then after that, she stopped. And for about 2 months, I didn't see her cry. And then one day I came home from work, and she was in the backyard, laying in the grass, wailing. And I walked out there, and she got up, and she said, I'm mad at you, and I'm mad at God, and I'm mad at Marky, and how come all the other people we prayed for, God delivered them, but he didn't deliver our own son? We've lived our life for him, and why didn't God show up, and how come God didn't show up, and I'm mad at all of you, and I just want to burn the house to the ground, and I'm tired of this, and I just want to go to heaven and be with my son. And I remember saying to Lynette, I said, babe, the Lord loves you enough to let you be mad at him, and he understands. Now, my wife is doing much better. That was 2 years ago. And she even went to a program for 30 days for dealing with grief. And we grieve, but not as those without hope. But here's the whole point, is that God knew before the foundation of the world that our son was going to heaven on September 17th, 2021. And God knows whatever trials you're going through, whatever difficulties you're going through, God is faithful. Even in your times of greatest despair and your greatest grief, God is with you, and he will never leave you nor forsake you. John the Baptist struggled because he looked at his circumstances and thought God forgot about him. In the worst moments of our life, we need to be reminded of all the things God has done for us. He sent his son to suffer and die that you might have eternal life. He loves you so much he'd rather die than live without you. He wrote your name in the Lamb's Book of Life. He'll never leave you nor forsake you. He's a faithful God, a loving God, a gracious God, and a merciful God. And guess what? He's coming back to take you home. And if we get caught up in the waves that are around us, we'll forget that the Lord's in the boat with us. If we get caught up in the circumstances of life, we can start to doubt and be discouraged, like we see John the Baptist. John the Baptist was there when the voice of heaven spoke. Do you remember that? He baptizes Jesus. Jesus comes out of the water. The Holy Spirit descends upon him like a dove. And God from heaven says, this is my beloved son in whom I am well pleased. Is that pretty clear? And here he is in a tough moment going, I'm not even sure he's the one. God the Father spoke and said he was the one. He saw Jesus perform miracles. He leapt in his mother's womb, and yet he doubted him. He's not doubting the Lord. He's struggling with his own circumstances and allowing his circumstances to be more important than the promises of God and the faithfulness of God. I want to tell you that a lot of the counseling I do, I get phone calls all week. I do counseling all the time. And a lot of the counseling I get is doubting God. Well, yeah, but Pastor Dave, I've been praying about this for 5 years and God hasn't done it. I even have people say, I've been praying for it for 5 hours and God hasn't done it. And there's this mentality, because we listen to the enemy. If the Lord loved you, he would do what you want. No, because the Lord loves you, he does what he knows is best for you. He doesn't do what you want. He does what he wants, and what he wants is right. Can I get an amen to that? And we need to praise him when he says no. And here's John the Baptist. His ministry had grown. He'd been used mightily by God. He was the forerunner of Christ. They had a person who ran before the groom and said, hey, the groom is coming. He was that man. So he said, are you the coming one? Are we looking for another? Again, where does that come from? It comes from a spirit. This is a spirit-filled man who allows his circumstances to create questions and doubt. Jesus' ministry had not fulfilled John's expectations. Do you ever feel like that? Lord, why am I going through this? Why haven't you set me free from this? Why won't you answer my prayers the way I want you to? One of my son Mark's biggest prayers was, we talked about this for years. Dad, I fast, I pray, I beg, I plead God to take away my depression, and he won't. Why won't he? I'm closer to the Lord than I've ever been. I cry out to him constantly. I'm in the Word every day. I spend time in his presence. Why won't he take it away? Why won't he take it away? It was the constant conversation in our house.
1: 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Imagine being the author of the book of Matthew. Here, he had been a tax collector, hated by his own people. Yet he was called out of that and called into ministry by Jesus himself. What an honor, a privilege. and a beautiful way for God to show that He comes for all people. He doesn't care about status, position, or reputation. He comes to restore your heart and your relationship with Him. Matthew may have felt like he didn't really fit in with the other disciples, as he wasn't a fisherman, or he didn't have a brother who was also a disciple. But Matthew had areas of strength that God used for specific purposes. The book of Matthew explains the Sermon on the Mount in detail, and it's there for our benefit. Matthew may have been attentive to certain details more than other authors of the Gospels. And again, God utilized this man's strengths for the purposes he had for him. This is how God works, and he wants to utilize your strengths too. We trust that as you're listening to these teachings in Matthew, you're learning and appreciating the way that God has created you uniquely, and that he has a purpose in all he does. 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That number again is 831-428-2214. 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
5: When should we forgive? Here's what Jesus said. When you stand praying, if you hold anything against anyone, forgive him, so that your Father in heaven may forgive you your sins. When you stand praying, when you go to church, when you're in a prayer meeting, or when you're having your quiet time, is there some issue that comes to mind? Some unresolved conflict that hinders your conversation with the Lord? If you hold anything against anyone, now that pretty much covers all the bases. It includes every possible offense that I might be holding in my heart. Jesus is saying, when you come to talk to your Heavenly Father, if you hold anything against anyone, before you keep on praying, forgive that person. Forgive him so that your Father may forgive your sins. The next time you have your quiet time, start by asking God if you need to offer some forgiveness. With Seeking Him, I'm Nancy DeMoss Wagamuth.
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7: Good afternoon. I'm Dr. Todd Binkley, board-certified doctor of non-force chiropractic and practitioner of functional medicine. It's exciting to do this show. I've been getting some really great questions about the upcoming talk in my office that I'm going to be doing about arthritis. Most people have only really heard of the main type of arthritis, osteoarthritis, not to be confused with osteoporosis, the degenerative joint disease that most of us end up getting over time. But no one gets, no guarantee. Lots of people don't get any arthritis, or they, you know, only maybe in two or three joints in their body. And there's lots of reasons that some people have a much increased risk, and that's what we're going to be talking about. I'm going to do a presentation in the office June 3rd. I do presentations live in my office, Binkley Healing Center in downtown Ventura, the first Wednesday of every month, 6 p.m. Address is 961 East Main Street. More details about that on my website, binkleyhealingcenter.com. But every first Thursday of the month, I do a 30, 45-minute PowerPoint presentation and then take questions and answers afterwards. So it's always nice to meet the people that are you out there that are listening to this show, meet you face-to-face and answer your questions in the office. We'll have some light refreshments. I've been getting some really good turnout to these lately, and it's a lot of fun. I really enjoy doing it. So mark your calendars, June 3rd, Wednesday at 6 p.m., 961 East Main Street in Ventura. We'll be talking all about arthritis, the different types of arthritis, osteoarthritis, degenerative joint disease, so quote-unquote arthritis of old age, very, very common. I say it's not normal. No one gets it uniformly in every joint in their body as they age. People only get arthritis in some joints. The most common ones are the base of your neck, the base of your spine, L4 and L5. If you have osteoporosis and in conjunction with osteoarthritis, and older women especially that end up with that hunched over effect, then you can have both loss of bone density and arthritis in those joints. A lot of people get arthritis in their hips and their knees, sometimes in their shoulders. There's a whole host of reasons for that, but there's some really common reasons that are almost never ever properly evaluated. And this has to do with tension in the muscles. What causes the joints to become inflamed in the first place? Well, first thing you might think of is an injury. Oh, I got in a car accident. I had a slip and fall. Suddenly I twisted and heard a pop. And if you have an injury, obviously that's contributed and it hurts, immediately hurts in some place. That's part of the cause. But I say part of the cause because even with most injuries, the part that breaks is the part that wasn't flexible in the first place. If you're flexible, you bend instead of breaking. And if you're stiff, you're much more likely to break something, to injure, tear a tendon, a ligament, a disc in your spine, tear the meniscus in your knees, tear the tendons in your rotator cuff muscles, tear the capsule around your hip socket, strain the muscles. There are 16 muscles that cross the hip joint, and in the hips and shoulders especially, there are little things called bursa. So a lot of people get a diagnosis of bursitis. I hate it when I hear people come out, oh, I've got bursitis. Well, what does that tell you exactly? A bursa is just a little cushion, kind of like a ball bearing in a machine that makes it easier for some things that are close together and constantly rubbing to slip, to move around, to move past each other with less friction. And of course, those things are going to get inflamed, but it doesn't really, so what? I mean, it doesn't really tell you, there's nothing, what do you do for bursitis? You're going to get a cortisone shot. It'll tell you to take some anti-inflammatory medication of some type. If you've got any part of your muscles or joints that are inflamed and in pain, in my experience, 35 years of experience, the most important and most commonly overlooked cause of that anywhere in the body is a pattern of tension in your muscles. What is that? A pattern of tension in the muscles surrounding that joint. So say we're talking about your knee. The meniscus in the knee is the most common. That's the cushion between the bones of the thigh and the bones of the lower leg. These are two sort of wedge-shaped, disc-like wedge-shaped pieces of cartilage between the upper bones and the lower bones. And if you can wear them out, certainly you can have injuries that will tear them up. Most people have really tight quadricep muscles and really tight hip rotators. And they don't even know that. No one checks to see if they have that. And that is, in my experience, the most... I've never seen a patient with a torn meniscus that didn't either have tight quadricep muscles. Never seen a patient with a torn meniscus in their knee that didn't have tight quadricep muscles. These are some of the biggest muscles in your body on the front of the thigh. Hamstrings are on the back. Quadriceps are on the front. So I've never seen a torn knee meniscus patient that didn't have tight, short muscles, quadriceps on the front of the thigh, and usually both, tight hip rotators. These are little four and a half inch long muscles in the upper glute area that turn your foot out, that when tight, cause your foot to be a little bit turned out all the time. Your knee doesn't like that. Your knee doesn't like to be turned out at all. Your knee just wants to bend back and forth like a hinge. If it's slightly twisted, it's going to irritate that meniscus every time your foot hits the floor. And over time, this constant stress causes the meniscus to tear, get micro tears, and eventually a macro tear that causes what is diagnosed as a torn meniscus and schedule you for surgery to remove that damaged tissue. Oftentimes, you can avoid that by identifying what caused it in the first place. Why is that? How did that nerve tissue become so sensitive that suddenly it just suddenly gave out, even if you didn't have a severe injury? Tight quadriceps, what does that mean? If you can't reach down and touch your foot to your butt, then you have tight quadriceps. Well, I've always been tight. I've never been able to do that my whole life. Doesn't matter. You can always make, and that's never true either. You don't remember how far you could stretch your foot towards your butt when you were 2 years old. Everybody can do that when they're 2 years old. Most people can do that when they're 15 or 18 or 20 years old. But so many people, if they're not regularly checking and stretching those muscles, then they get shorter. And I always say short and tight, because if I say a muscle is tight, you think, if you can't feel it, then it's not tight. Oh, I know what a tight muscle feels like. My front of my thighs don't feel tight at all. If you can't touch your foot to your butt, your quadriceps are short and tight. So tight meaning you have a reduced range of motion. Short meaning you have a reduced range of motion. Normal range of motion for the quadriceps will allow you to touch your foot to your butt. And if you can't do that, then every time you bend down, every time you climb a stairs, every time you get up from a chair, you're putting an increased load on the meniscus in your knee. Imagine a nutcracker. Remember the old days when I don't even have a nutcracker anymore. Most of the time you buy nuts and they don't have shells on me. But in the old days, they used to have mixed nuts in the shell and a nutcracker, a little hinge thing with two handles, and you put the nut in and you crack it. So if your quadriceps are sufficiently tight that you cannot touch your foot to your butt, then your meniscus is like a nut in a nutcracker every time you squat down and put pressure on that joint tissue. And that's what causes it to eventually wear out. So I've had many, many patients. I talked about a specific one that came in on a previous episode, I believe. There's been so many of them. But for example, the most recent one I remember was a man who was about 47 years old, had a torn meniscus, brought in his MRI. It's diagnosed. He's got an appointment scheduled with an orthopedic surgeon. Maybe 2 or 3 weeks out. Oftentimes when you have a surgery scheduled, nowadays, you often have to wait 2 or 3 months even to get the appointment with the surgeon. And then you have to wait another 2 or 3 months to get the surgery actually scheduled. Well, this was a really tight one. And I think it was only 6 weeks away, maybe 4 weeks away. But the bottom line is his quadriceps were really tight and he was otherwise young and healthy and fit. I think he was in his late 30s, maybe early 40s, but he was fit. I showed him how to stretch his quadriceps. I stretched his hip rotators. These are muscles in the upper glute area that turn your foot out, and they cause a constant rotation in your knee if they're tight and wear out the knee. The knee does not like to be rotated. So I worked on those muscles on the table and then showed him how to stretch the quadriceps at home. Anyone can do this. And a couple of weeks later, a week and a half, 2 weeks later, it felt so much better that he canceled the surgery. And this always surprises people. If he really needed surgery, How could you get it to get that much better that fast? Well, because obviously he did need surgery. If he didn't come to see me, because the knee would have continued to wear out and he might not be able to walk on that knee. But he did not need surgery if you identify the cause of the tension in the joint. What's causing that joint to be so inflamed and so overloaded that it's wearing out? The little micro tears in the cartilage of that joint are more and more micro tears are forming, which then become macro tears and cause you to need surgery. Well, that's a process that always involves some sort of outsized load. too much of a load of some kind on that joint. You can have an injury. You can fall and twist your knee. You can, if you play football, you can get clipped and tear the knee. There's lots of ways to severely injure your knee. But I'm just talking, most people just find that their knees are stiff and stiff, and then suddenly one day it gives out. And most of the time when that happens, it's because you have these tight muscles. And no one ever checks that. No orthopedic surgeon tests to see if you can touch your foot to your butt. I ask patients when they come in that are scheduled for surgery or been to physical therapy, hey, did they ever do this? No. Well, what did they do? And they show me all the standard exercises that they do to try and strengthen muscles and sometimes stretch things. But in my experience, hardly anyone ever checks the hip rotator muscles. And sometimes people show you to grab your foot to stretch your quads. That's fine as a warm-up exercise. But if they're really tight and you can't, imagine yourself standing on your left leg and reaching over and grabbing your right ankle and trying to pull that right foot up to your butt. That's a very common stretch. You've probably seen people doing that. It's fine as a warm-up stretch before before an athletic event or before you're going out for a run, something like that. But if your knees hurt, then you usually can't do that. And even geriatrics, I have people whose knees are so stiff, people in their 70s or their 80s, they can barely raise their foot. They can't even bend their knees 90 degrees or barely past that. There's a simple way to stretch the knees gently and safely, even in that situation. That's a little bit difficult to describe on the radio, but I'm Dr. Todd Binkley. You're listening to Safe, Effective, Natural Solutions to Almost Any Health Challenge. We've been talking about arthritis today, and if you just tuned in, I'm having a presentation in my office in downtown Ventura about arthritis. We have a presentation in the office, 961 East Main Street in downtown Ventura, the first Wednesday of every month. First Wednesday, so the next one is June 3rd, and we're going to be talking about osteoarthritis, the most common arthritis, as well as rheumatoid arthritis, second most common kind, and the appropriate tests to do for that, and ways that you could take anti-inflammatory and immune-supporting nutrients to reduce that inflammation that's causing that arthritis, and as importantly, stretch the muscles that are over. It's always both. People with rheumatoid arthritis think, oh, I just have an autoimmune condition. I just need to take my Enbrel, my Humira, my methotrexate. No, those people are all stiff too. And no matter how bad the immune system condition that's attacking the cartilage in the joints that are affected, if you loosen up if you do nothing for that process, if you didn't do anything to improve or reduce the immune activity, the antibodies that are being produced, and the irritation to that tissue from that process, if you did nothing for that and just release the tension in those muscles around whatever joints are affected, in your elbows, in your knees, in your hips, in your spine, then you will feel much, much better if you do that. And there's special ways to do that that most people just don't check. Most chiropractors just do traditional adjustments. Most physical therapists do some stretching, but mostly focus on strengthening. And this is just based on what people tell me when they've been to a physical therapist and they come in and I ask them, what do they do? Most orthopedic surgeons are just looking to see if you're a candidate for surgery. So the things I'm talking about are specific to you. It looks different. I don't have any handouts for stretches. People who think they're already stretching, well, if you're doing the stretches I'm talking about, you wouldn't still have the pain you have because they work. I have patients who learn these stretches, then move to another state. And 5 years later, I've got testimonials that, oh, I'm still doing my stretches. And it feels great. As long as I forget, I stop doing them, then I start to feel a little pain again. You do have to do some stretching always for the rest of your life. You should be doing it now. Everyone should be stretching their whole life. If they did, then they wouldn't need chiropractors at all. Or if they got in a car accident, they'd have much fewer injuries to the joints. You have to, if you're not flexible, flexible tissue bends, stiff tissue breaks. If you stay flexible or restore flexibility, then you can take the tension off joints and dramatically reduce, if not completely eliminate, the pain from arthritis and stop the process of degeneration going forward. And the ways you do that looks different for every single person. You need a physical exam and an individualized approach. Which muscles exactly are the tightest on you? This is something that happens a lot too. People go to a yoga class or they say, oh, I already have a stretching routine. Okay, I'll say, show me what stretches you do. And they do all these stretches that look amazing. Oh, you can do downward dog perfectly, and you can do the cat cow, or whatever it is that you're doing. And people like to do stretches that they're good at, that they can do properly, that where basically where they have decent range of motion. And then there's always some other joints. Oh, I can't do that one. No, I can't pull my leg that way. I never have been able to my whole life. Doesn't matter. Doesn't matter if you were born. No one was born that way. People say, oh, I was born that way. No, you weren't. Nobody's born that way. You don't remember how flexible you were when you were 2 or 3 years old. There's always a way to lengthen tight muscles anytime in your life if you stretch them properly, gently, not forcing, but gently working with the breath and identifying what's most important to stretch. When I say these stretches are different, you haven't gotten these stretches before, most likely. That's what I, when I ask people to show me the stretches that they learned, I'm showing them something they've never done before. Because even the standard stretches look differently. There's no standard way for everyone to do a standard stretch. So the ways to stretch your hamstrings, the best way to do that for you is completely different than it is for someone else. Even though it looks kind of similar, it's not going to work unless you know exactly the most comfortable way and most effective way to do that specific stretch for you. So I don't have any handouts. I take pictures of you with your phone or mine when you're doing the stretch, and then you can refer to those when you go home so that you can continue to do them correctly. But the thing that I was alluding to earlier is people hate stretching the muscle that's hard to stretch. Oh, no, I can't do that one. Well, that's usually the most important one. You have to start with the muscle that is the tightest. I had a patient that came in today, this morning, a new patient came in, and she had the tightest calves that I've ever seen in 35 years of practice. She couldn't even bend her calves back to 90 degrees. Your feet lying on the table, if you're lying on your back, someone else pushes the ball of your foot towards your head, it should be able to go about 70 degrees, 70, 75 degrees. A lot of people can barely get past 90. If you can't get at least to 90, you're going to have pain in your calves, pain in your back, plantar fasciitis, any pain in the foot below that. And if you stretch and lengthen your calf muscles to the point where you can get your foot past 90 degrees, all those pains go away. Same idea. I've had patients scheduled for ridiculous surgeries on their plantar fascia, and I just show them how to properly stretch their calves, which means they actually will get longer over time, over weeks, months sometimes. It takes some time to physically lengthen your muscles, but it's possible. How cool is that? You don't need to get a deep tissue massage on that muscle once a month for the rest of your life. You need to lengthen those muscles. Lengthening is always more important than strengthening. Oh, I got to strengthen my abs to protect my back. No, you don't. You need to lengthen your hamstrings and your calf muscles and your hip rotators. Take the load off of the joints by lengthening before strengthening. Strengthening's great, but strengthening is the last thing I recommend if you're in pain somewhere. Strengthening is great for maintaining muscle mass and keeping your cardiovascular system strong and keeping your metabolic rate up. Everyone should be doing some strengthening too, but that's not the solution for any pain anywhere in the body. Lengthening is the most important thing, and that almost always gets overlooked. And, you know, so it's really sad to see people suffering needlessly with that. So who do you know who has excruciating pain in their knees or their hips or their low back or their neck, and they've been to a chiropractor and gotten adjusted and it worked for a while, but then it stopped? Or they took glucosamine and chondroitin and MSM for a while and it worked for a few months and then stopped. Or they did physical therapy, or they got a massage chair, or they're still getting massage and it feels great, or they're still getting adjusted regularly and it feels great, but it never progresses. It never gets better over time. They just have to do the same adjustment over and over and over again, or get the same deep tissue massage, and it just doesn't last very long. Well, you can create a permanent solution to that that involves identifying the tightest muscles, the ones that you think you've never been able to lengthen. I'll show you how to do that. Identify that specific muscle, how to stretch it. And then you have to do the stretches. You have to do the stretches every day at home, forever. Not every day forever. A lot of times, some stretches you can get away eventually with doing maybe once a week. But if you are willing to do some specific stretches, you can get rid of all of this tension. And people are often surprised. There's, oh my God, I didn't know that. How tight? People, when I say tight, people think, oh, that means I can feel it. No, you usually can't. When I show you how to do this stretch and you suddenly feel how tight your hamstrings are or your calves are or your quadriceps are, or your hip rotators are, oh my God, I had no idea that was that tight. Well, that's why you need an exam to identify the muscles that are short and tight. And then I show you, I help you release them on the table and then show you how to stretch them at home. Sometimes you need a helper to stretch certain muscles. Most of them you can do by yourself. And it will, the improvements that we get in a few weeks on the table will last forever as long as you keep doing a few basic stretches, maybe 20, 30 minutes a day at home. Some of them, you know, there are some good stretches that you have. So people think if you've never, oh my God, I got to stretch for a half hour every day for the rest of my life. Well, how it usually goes is once you learn these stretches and you feel the benefits of them, you know that crappy posture, sitting in front of a computer all day, beds that are too soft, furniture that's too soft, driving, there's all kinds of things that we do to overload and create this tension just because of our lifestyles. And so when you find a way to offset the effects of that, it feels amazing. And you will want to do it because it feels great. And you'll notice, you know, you forget a couple of days and then it starts to feel stiff again. Oh yeah, I gotta keep stretching. But there's a reason that, you know, people that like yoga go to yoga class forever because it feels fantastic and it keeps you strong and flexible to prevent injuries. It improves circulation, it improves mood. When you're flexible, everything works better. Just like when you have good circulation and good nutrients in your body. When your body is functioning at its peak, even mechanically, it feels fantastic. So if you have been stiff, who do you know who's been stiff for years and just thinks there's nothing that can be done? There's always something that can be done. Even if you have arthritis, depending on how severe it is, you might not, you know, if you're 80 years old, we're not going to make you as flexible as a 20-year-old. But if you're 80 years old and something hurts a lot, even a tiny amount of improvement in the range of motion in your hips and your low back and your knees will feel amazing to you because it doesn't take much to just take a little bit of the pressure off and to the point where the inflammation calms down and the pain goes away. So you don't need to keep getting cortisone shots. Who do you know that gets cortisone shots? Oh, they told me I got a bursitis or an inflamed hip joint, or I have arthritis in my hips. I got 3 cortisone shots. And they say they can't do any more now because they usually last about 3 months and then they go away. Well, a cortisone shot does nothing to heal and repair anything in your body. It's a very powerful anti-inflammatory drug, which sometimes is helpful because if you can calm the inflammation and then exercise and stretch without pain, correctly, gently, not overdoing it, then that, you know, that might be necessary. If you're in excruciating pain, you need to be able to sleep. You need to be able to walk. I'm not saying no one should ever get a cortisone shot, but it's never a long-term solution, and it's important to understand what those do and what they don't do. They don't heal anything. They take the pain away for about 3 months, typically, so that you can do, hopefully, and that they don't tell you anything else to do to heal the tissue, typically, but I can show you some things to do when we do this talk coming up the first Wednesday of the month again, July 3rd. 6 p.m., 961 East Main Street in my office. I'm going to do a little bit different style. I'll do a very brief PowerPoint presentation, and then I'm going to take some volunteers and do a sort of a workshop, demonstrate to everyone who shows up how to stretch some of the most common muscles that everyone needs to stretch. Everyone has tight shoulders that go up and forward. You know, maybe 99% of people look around if you're the exception. Anyway, most people have tight hip muscles, hip rotators. Most people have, many people have tight hamstrings, the muscles on the backs of your thighs. Many, many people have tight quadriceps, the muscles on the front of your thighs. Many, 90%+ of people have tight calves. Anybody who has pain in their feet, who has plantar fasciitis or any other pain, Morton's neuroma, even bunions, who has any pain in their feet is also going to have short, tight calf muscles, and you won't even know that you have that until I show you how to stretch them properly or I stretch them for you. Oh my God, I had no idea that was tight. Well, yeah, it is. And the good news is you can release it. You can stretch, you can make those muscles longer and take that pressure off so the inflamed joints, or in the case of plantar fasciitis, the inflamed ligament on the bottom of your foot will release that tension and the inflammation will eventually calm down and the pain goes away. And in many cases, it can be really severe pain that can go away very quickly. Every situation is different, so it requires a proper exam. An initial chiropractic exam in my office, I do a head-to-toe exam, consultation, give you my recommendations, and do the first treatment, that usually takes an hour to an hour and a half, $250. So it's very affordable. I have people who have relatives that live out of state or, you know, somewhere too far to come to the office regularly. And I say, you know, just have them come in. We'll do the exam. They're going to find out some things that they have not found out before and might even be able to show them a couple of stretches that they can do at home to stop reducing that pressure that's overloading their painful joints. Thank you for listening. I'm Dr. Todd Binkley. Have a wonderful weekend.
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10: George Eliot was the pen name of a famous English novelist named Mary Evans. She chose a male pen name for fear that, as a woman writer, she would not be taken seriously in Victorian England. It was Mary Evans who wrote, "It is never too late to be what you might have been." One of the most encouraging aspects of the Bible is that nothing is ever too late with God. Years and age seem not to matter to Him. 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And don't be surprised if He says, "It's not too late." 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
5: When should we forgive? Here's what Jesus said. When you stand praying, if you hold anything against anyone, forgive him, so that your Father in heaven may forgive you your sins. When you stand praying, when you go to church, when you're in a prayer meeting, or when you're having your quiet time, is there some issue that comes to mind? Some unresolved conflict that hinders your conversation with the Lord? If you hold anything against anyone, now that pretty much covers all the bases. It includes every possible offense that I might be holding in my heart. Jesus is saying, when you come to talk to your Heavenly Father, if you hold anything against anyone, before you keep on praying, forgive that person. Forgive him so that your Father may forgive your sins. The next time you have your quiet time, start by asking God if you need to offer some forgiveness. With Seeking Him, I'm Nancy DeMoss Wagmuth.
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19: I think a lot of couples don't realize how the Lord wants our marriages to flourish. God designed marriage to be a reflection of Christ and His love for His bride, the church. And so He wants our marriages to be a beautiful, living reenactment of the greatest love story ever.
18: That's Larry McCall. He's with us today on Focus on the Family with Jim Daly. He'll be sharing some thoughtful ways that you can strengthen your marriage in the second half of life together. And we're so glad you're joining us. I'm John Fuller.
20: You know, John, this season of life doesn't get nearly the attention it should because there's still rocks in the road. You know, you think of a married couple who's been married 20 years, 30 years. They've got everything ironed out, all those bumps and wrinkles in the road, right? But there are other things that pop up, like things can get a little dry. You can have to deal with in-laws, elderly parents, whatever it might be. And things aren't going to go exactly according to plan, even though you feel like you're comfortable and you're kind of set in the way of the marriage. I mean, Gene and I are going to hit 40 years next August.
18: Which is incredible.
20: 40, that's big.
18: Yeah.
20: Congrats. Yeah, and I'm feeling like, okay, do we have it down perfectly? If Gene were here, to be honest, she'd say, no, you don't have it down perfectly. I do. No, I'm kidding. But, I mean, it's so much fun. We enjoy it. But what a great opportunity to think about that second half, especially for those of you at 2025. We're really encouraging you to tip in here and listen because it's going to be important.
18: Yeah, and Larry McCall is the director of Walking Like Jesus Ministries, and he's the longtime pastor at Christ's Covenant Church in Winona Lake, Indiana. He and his high school sweetheart, Gladine, have celebrated 50 years of marriage together. Congratulations.
20: 50? Well, let's stop there. I mean, that's pretty good. I'm only coming up to 40.
19: The more you get to know me, the more you respect her.
18: Well, we're going to hear stories from your life and insights that you've got from that pastoral perspective. And a lot of that is captured in a terrific book called A Seasoned Marriage, Living the Gospel in the Middle Years and Beyond.
20: Larry, welcome to Focus on the Family. Good to have you here.
19: Thanks for having me.
20: And congratulations on 50 years of marriage.
19: Yeah, the Lord has been kind.
20: Well, Gladine, it sounds like, has been very patient.
19: She has been. It's amazing. It's an evidence of God's grace in her life.
20: Okay, so there's a good place to start. That opening question, you know, if you're talking to a younger couple, like I mentioned, someone who's been married 15, 20, 25 years, what do you say to them? This is the reason or the way to make it to 50 years and beyond.
19: Well, the short answer, Jim, is God's grace. Yeah. It's only by God's grace applied to everyday life. And the subtitle of the book, even, Living the Gospel in the Middle Years and Beyond, yeah. We've had to learn that along the way. As we've journeyed together in our marriage, we've had to learn what that means to live out the gospel and not just grit our teeth and tolerate one another.
20: You know, not long ago, we did some marriage research, and it points to this very fact. And what it delineated is those that are convictional Christian, not what I would call light Christian. And we did ask those questions. We work with Ipsos out of D.C. It's a journal-ready kind of research study, so it's very professional. Mm-hmm. And we didn't tilt it. We interviewed 4,000 couples.
19: Wow.
20: So it's statistically very, very sound. But here's the deal. In a more Christian light experience, they had the highest divorce rate.
19: Wow.
20: Higher than the world's in our study. Those that had the most satisfying marriages in every category, physical, emotional, spiritual, were the convictional Christian. And it led me to the conclusion that, you know, it's one thing to say I love Jesus, but when you apply the Word of God, especially read the Word, pray together, go to church together, the benefits of that convictional Christian attitude are going to be there. And it's less so for, again, what I would call a social Christian or somebody that's made a confession of Christ, but you don't really live it.
19: Mm-hmm. Yeah.
20: Would you agree with that?
19: I agree with it very much.
20: And has that been part of your experience as you've counseled with couples? You know, when you see that convictional attitude that we got to take this to the Lord, it's the difference.
19: It is. And I think it goes back to the question, why did we get married in the first place? And I've been a pastor in a Christian college town for 40-some years. And so when you're a pastor in a Christian college town, a small town, you end up doing a lot of premarital counseling.
20: Yeah.
19: A lot of times when I'm counseling a couple, premarital counseling, I'll ask, why do you want to marry this person? And so if I turn to him first and say, why do you want to marry this gal? You know, he'll say something like, well, she just makes me so happy. You know, I just love her so much. And she laughs at my jokes. She watches sports with me. She makes me so happy. I just want to marry her and give her the opportunity of making me happy for the rest of her life.
20: A guy has said that?
19: No.
20: Oh, okay. But that's
18: the implication.
20: Metaphorically,
19: that's what they mean. Yeah. And she'll say something similar. Yeah. You know, if I ask her, he makes me so happy. And I think that almost all of us get married because we think this person has the capacity of making me happy for the rest of their life.
20: Well, and sometimes that's conscious, and sometimes it's very unconscious that we're requiring that or expecting that. You mentioned in the book how you guys, you and Gladine, reached a low point
19: in
20: your marriage, and you weren't feeling happy anymore. Yeah. So, okay, first of all, thank you for that vulnerability. I think you're speaking for just about every couple, if we're honest. There will be somebody who's watching go, well, we were never unhappy. We've been married 50 years and it was all bliss. Man, God bless you.
19: Obviously, I would say they're the exception.
20: But you do have people that have that experience. But for the most part, that other 99.9% of us are going to hit some lulls in our marriage. You and Gladine did.
19: Yeah.
20: What was going on and how did you arrest that? How did you get a hold of that and say, okay, this isn't going to be the way to go?
19: Well, thanks for asking. Yeah, we were about 20 years into our marriage, so about 30 years ago. I would just summarize our marriage at that point as saying we were committed to one another. Neither of us was calling a divorce attorney, but neither of us was happy. And I look back on it now, and I can see more clearly what we were doing. Mm-hmm. I expected her to make me happy, and my analysis, correct or not, my analysis was, you're not doing a very good job and making me happy. And, you know, she didn't verbalize that, but she could have. Had I the humility to ask her, she probably would have said the same thing. And I think it was kind of like, you know, if you just poured enough love into me, I would have some love to give back into you. And there was like a stalemate. And here we were. I was a pastor for years by that point. I taught marriage seminars, and here we were unhappy in our marriage.
20: Larry, I mean, this is the problem. Mm. I think this is the core of it all when you talk about the selfishness that we have as human beings.
19: Yeah.
20: And it's almost like we expect something different, but we're like in this life, in this world, this is the ankle bracelet, the ankle chain that exists for most of humanity.
19: Yeah.
20: We are selfish creatures. We live in sin. We're in a sinful world. Jesus died for those sins and for our eternal life. But it is a process to find the key to take that ankle chain off, correct?
19: Yes.
20: And I mean, it's that epiphany where we got to get to that place where, okay, being selfless is maybe the whole goal of this institution of marriage, to make us more like Christ.
19: Amen. Thank you, Jim.
20: But in that context, that's a tough journey.
19: Yeah.
20: Because we are selfish.
19: Yeah.
20: So how do we get a hold of ourselves as husbands, as wives, to say, okay, I'm blowing it. And now Gene's listening to this, I'm sure. Today. I've got to go home and face the music myself. Yeah. Well, you spoke so well, Jim. But we all have selfish areas.
19: Yeah, we do.
20: How do we begin to work on that?
19: Well, Jim, you used the word epiphany a while ago. And when you said that, my heart resonated because it was like the Holy Spirit turned the lights on. When we were in that bottoming out era, and I hope it was a bottom out, I never want to go back there.
20: Huh.
19: At that time, we met an older gentleman in our community whose wife was in the latter stages of Alzheimer's and lived in a nursing home just up the street from our home.
20: Hmm.
19: And every day, Bob would go to the nursing home and he would help the staff spoon feed his wife. He would help change her diaper. He would wash her.
20: Care for her.
19: And then he would sing love songs to her. And this is when we were at our low point, right? And so here's a gentleman in his 80s, and I'm watching him, listening to him love his wife sacrificially, and it dawned on me, he's not getting anything from his wife.
20: Yeah.
19: Gladine was still loving me. I just didn't, in my pride, I didn't think it was enough. But his wife wasn't doing anything for him. She wasn't serving him practically. She wasn't serving him through her words. She didn't even remember his name.
20: Mm.
19: And at that same time, that epiphany, the Holy Spirit brought 1 John 4:19 to this hard heart. We love because he first loved us, and the lights came on. The way Bob can love his wife is he's not depending on her to pour love into him. Mm-hmm. He's leaning on God's love, which is superabundant, overflowing love. And the Holy Spirit broke my heart. And it was a gradual change, but he began to blow fresh air into us. And the balloon of our marriage began to rise again. And Gladine came with me on that journey. That was 30 years ago. And it's not that we don't have any ups and downs now, but that was the turning point. It was seeing that our love for our spouse is not dependent on our spouse. Our love for our spouse is depending on God's love for us.
20: You have been married 50 years. You've kind of lived through all the seasons, maybe except the very last season here that is going to face each and every of us. But in that regard, what would you say is the most important thing to, again, navigate life's seasons? So if you break it in first half and second half, speaking to the married couples listening, what's the thing to remember about life?
19: Yeah. Well, I think one thing to remember is that life continues to change. I think a lot of us, we don't always welcome change. Some change is good, but some change is hard. And I think of the seasons of marriage, I think a turning point for a lot of couples is when the last of their kids leaves home. Mm-hmm. That all of a sudden they just see the two of them now. They're just looking at each other. And I think a lot of couples get to the point where they're empty nesters and they're thinking, who is this person? Mm. And they have a decision to make. Are we going to regroup here? Are we going to reconnect as a couple? Or are we going to continue to live parallel lives that are committed but not full of joy?
20: Yeah.
19: And I think that's a marking point for the seasoned marriage, I would call it.
20: You know, I read this article years ago in the Washington Post, but it resurfaced, I think, in another newspaper, maybe the New York Times, I can't remember, but they refer to it as the graying of divorce.
19: Yeah.
20: And this is the phenomena, I think, best described by saying couples that, you know, the husband pursues a career, maybe the wife too, they have children, maybe the wife made the decision to stay home, the kids are now out of the home, they're through college, and she kind of looks at him and says, I really don't love you anymore, I don't know you anymore. And it's a high number of wives filing for divorce in that graying of divorce situation. Speak to that disconnection. It feels very transactional. We got together, we created children, we've raised these children.
19: Yeah.
20: Now we don't need to be together anymore. That's not God's intention for
19: us. It's not at all. Mm-hmm. But it happens so easily, so naively, that, you know, a couple gets married and they have this season of joy in their honeymoon season, and then maybe the children come. Financial struggles, can we afford to buy our first house, then caring for that house, and the career is more demanding, and they just don't work on their marriage. They don't focus on their marriage. And whether they realize it or not, they're gradually drifting apart. And then the last of the kids leaves home, and they come to that realization, we hardly know each other anymore.
20: Mm-hmm.
19: So now the question is, what decision are you going to make? What action steps are you going to take to draw back together?
20: And what would be some of those actions that you could do in the busy time of life to make sure that the second half is set up? You know, think of how we plan for retirement. Hopefully, you know, you're putting something away, you're meeting with your financial advisor, and they're telling you, you know, 10% of this, 5% of that, whatever.
19: Yeah.
20: But you put intentionality toward it. We don't do that in our marriage the first half to say, okay, once we hit 25 years, what should the next 25 years look like? Yeah. What would you say to them?
19: Thanks for asking, Jim. Yeah, I think in those situations, if a couple comes to that point where they realize we've drifted apart, there should be a leaning into God's grace to humbly confess, I've contributed to the distance. And so I think for us, especially us men, we need to humble ourselves and realize we've contributed to the distance. And the man's focused on his job, focused on his hobbies, and he'd be happy to keep on going for a while. But the wife's saying, hey, what about us? And so for a man to realize his security in Christ, the safety of the gospel, that he doesn't have to be proud and defensive, I'm a proud and defensive man. So I speak for
20: aren't
19: us
20: we all?
19: Men. Yeah. But to lean in and say, you know what, sweetheart, I've contributed to the distance. Will you forgive me for not pouring more into you as your husband? And then you take that to the Lord, confessing, we need your help. We want to come together. So it's God-oriented, grace-saturated. But then it gets real practical. Let's spend more time together. Mm-hmm. You know, let's do things together. Let's pray together, learn together, do chores together, where you're beginning to bond again like you did in the early days.
18: Yeah, mm-hmm. Yeah, I appreciate that. 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
20: One of the concepts that you mentioned in your book is to look for friends that are ahead of us.
19: Yeah.
20: And

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3: Husband, I'm feeling, seeing his inadequacy. I say, look over his shoulder. Who do you see? You see Christ. And your love for your husband is not based on the worthiness of your husband. Mm. Your love for your husband is based on the worthiness of Christ. Look at who he is. Look at what he has done for you as a Christian woman. Lean on his grace. It's going to maybe be a rough road, but Christ is able to give you the grace to renew your love for your husband.
4: Yeah, that, I mean, that's it right there. It's one thing to look for that couple ahead of us in church or wherever you might find that connection. It's another thing for a younger couple to see you as the older couple.
3: Yeah.
4: Because in our minds, we're always the younger couple, yes, right? But for that younger couple to say, hey, would you guys like to mentor us? That happened to you.
3: It sure did.
4: And how did that make you feel?
3: Yeah. Well, at first, we've been asked this several times, but one time in particular, there was a young couple in our church wanted us to walk with them through the premarital process. And our pastors, there are six of us, you know, most of them are a lot younger than I am. And I thought, why didn't you, attach yourself to one of these younger couples closer to your age? They said, we wanted to meet with an older couple. Learn from maybe our more years of experience, our more years of processing problems.
4: I think it's great.
3: But one thing Gladine and I realize and is a lot of older people, and we spend a lot of our time these days ministering to our peers.
4: Yeah.
3: Because of the Season Marriage book, I do a lot of grandparenting ministry. A lot of older couples feel like younger couples don't want to hang with us. They don't want to hang with old fogies. And just the opposite is true. Most young couples would love to get time with an older couple. And so I would encourage older couples to actually initiate, if possible, approach a younger couple and say, hey, we'd love for you to come over for dinner and just talk. And we'll get to know you and see where it goes. Or even Gladine and I have Zoom calls with some younger couples in other places.
4: That's fantastic.
3: And kind of mentor them long distance. But to pour into them by God's grace.
4: Yeah, that is so good. You challenge the cultural idea that retirement is all about leisure. Now, you're popping my bubble because I've got my goals. It's golf and maybe some other fun things to do with Gene. That's a good plan. But why do you believe it's more important to retire to something than retire from something?
3: Yeah, I think most people want to retire from.
4: Yeah.
3: I want to leave this job. I want to leave the stress, the deadlines, the pressures, the
4: commute. I want to breathe.
3: That's right. And it's understandable. It is. It's a fallen world, and there's a lot to daily life that are difficult. But to retire to something.
4: Uh-huh.
3: And I like to tell people, look at the beginning and end of the Bible. I mean, literally the beginning and the end. You know, what do you read in the first couple of chapters? What do you read in the last couple of chapters? God designed us as image bearers to be fruitful, to work in a good way. Mm-hmm. And we tend to think of work as negative. Work came about before the fall, and work will continue after the curse is removed, that we're going to have productivity in eternity. And for us to think, even if life is changing, I can still be fruitful. We can still be fruitful in our older years. And so to retire to something, God, what are you calling us to in this season that we can bring you delight as we serve other people?
4: Plenty of volunteer opportunities.
3: Oh, many.
5: Yeah, and I was really struck, Larry, by the story you had of a Sunday school teacher that you visited. I've known some people that kind of hit that spot where they're really confined.
3: Yes.
5: They can't do a whole lot.
3: Yes.
5: They can't produce like they used to. I heard one older relative say, I'm no good anymore.
3: Yeah.
5: But this Sunday school teacher really inspired you.
3: She sure did. John, thank you for bringing that story up. Yes, Gladine and I grew up in the same church. We've known each other almost our whole lives.
4: Wow.
3: And we were blessed with a Sunday school teacher who was very fruitful in her middle season of years and very active in teaching children, very evangelistic, and a godly woman. And when we were married for a while, we were back in her hometown, and we went to visit her in the nursing home, and there she is in a wheelchair. And she was not complaining. She was not saying, I can't do this and I can't do that. She realized that she could still be fruitful even if she was hindered through immobility. She couldn't get out and about much anymore. But she devoted herself to a ministry of prayer.

0: hours a day. And she told Gladine and me, I prayed for you two every day for years. And Gladine and I looked at each other as we left that place, and we began to wonder, is some of the fruit of our ministry the fruit of her ministry in praying for us? And so even some of the listeners today are struggling with immobility, can't do what they used to do, but they can still have a fruitful ministry in other ways, through prayer, through writing notes of encouragement. We always have opportunities until the Lord calls us home or truly, fully disables us. We always have the opportunity to be fruitful for him.
1: You know, John, we don't mention this, but we have a wonderful volunteer ministry here at Focus. I'm thinking of couples that come and they help serve at banquets and, you know, just do filing for us. And it's been such a blessing. I mean, some of these folks have worked 50,000 hours.
0: 50,000.
1: Yeah, I mean, that's a long time.
2: That's a lot of volunteer
1: hours. I'm thinking
2: hours.
1: Of Elaine,
2: yes,
1: right?
2: Bless
1: and
2: her.
1: She was like top of the heap when it came to volunteers. And that's just part of it. And so if you're interested in that, get in touch with us. There's probably ways to work that. You've said one of the greatest ministries older couples can offer is the legacy of a long-term marriage.
0: Yes.
1: Explain why that's so important.
0: Yeah. I think a lot of younger couples value committed relationships. But they, interestingly, they don't necessarily see the value of what the old-timers called holy matrimony. And so they're content with seeing people live together and never have the bond of marriage, the covenant bond of marriage. And so to give them a living picture in our long-time marriages that this is a beautiful thing, this is a reflection of Christ and his love for his bride, long marriages have a mission of reflecting Christ in a way that the younger generation can see and aspire to.
1: In that kind of context, I think one of the good points that you've made in the book, there's several, but one is you encourage couples to prepare not just for their legal and financial documents, but for their spiritual will. Now, I don't think I've thought of that or heard of that. Explain what it is to prepare a spiritual will.
0: Yeah, I think a spiritual will has the idea of what am I wanting to gift to our children, our grandchildren, our great-grandchildren that's not necessarily tangible monetary, but shows them the value of Christ, the value, the treasure of knowing him and serving him in written form, and tell our story of how much we've enjoyed Christ, how we've benefited from his grace, but also encourage them to seek him as well.
1: Yeah.
0: So it could even just be one sheet of paper.
1: You know, something I did, I encourage parents to do, I kept journals for the boys from the time they were conceived. So both journals are probably 400 pages, and
0: wow.
1: I was able to travel internationally. I'd fill in family history, spiritual background, those things that the Lord did as key milestones in our family's lives, you know, and they've enjoyed it. Trent keeps it right at his bedside and reads it. He told me he reads it every night, which I think is really cool. But that's another, that's an expanded version of that will. But it's a great way to communicate to your kids the things that are important to you. Larry, we're right at the end here. And I think one of the most important questions is the couple that's listening, they've gone through the hard grind of work and vocation and raising the kids. And now they're just at a lull. They don't have the spark for each other anymore. And I think it's a wise place for us to wrap up. Obviously, get a copy of Larry's book. We'll tell you how to do that in a minute. But there are ways that the Lord will intervene on your behalf if you lean into him.
0: Amen.
1: But what should a couple practically do to say, okay, this is not healthy where we're at. We need to get to a better place. How do we get there?
0: Yeah, I think there are probably more than one step to that. But I would encourage couples to first focus on the hope we have in the Lord. And I think a lot of couples don't realize how the Lord wants our marriages to flourish. God designed marriage to be a reflection of Christ and his love for his bride, the church. And so he wants our marriages to be a beautiful living reenactment of the greatest love story ever. And so if we're in that lull, to lean into him and say, Lord, we know you can resurrect our marriage. You resurrected Lazarus from the dead and others. You can resurrect our marriage from the dead. Lord, we know you want that. Please help us. And we ask his help. And don't be surprised when you begin to see him working in your lives, but also to be humble enough to seek help. You know, I encourage people to get pastoral counseling, talk to your friends that are stable in Christ and ask for their prayer support. And don't feel like it's hopeless. It's not hopeless.
1: And let me turn to the listener. Focus on the Family is here for you. We want your marriage to be the best it can be. Hopefully people feel that way, John. We have lots of great resources to help you. You can take our marriage assessment. It's an online quiz. It's free. It'll point out your strengths and your weaknesses, the areas to work on. And that's something, Gene and I need to do it, actually. I'm going to do that this week.
0: Over a million people have taken that quiz,
1: so it'll be a million and one or two. I'll be that million first person. But you can do that. And also, you can get a copy of Larry's great book, A Seasoned Marriage. And to make this a good thing, if you can make a gift of any amount, that'll be great. We will use those resources to help other marriages. So be part of the team, and you'll get a great resource, take the free quiz, and hopefully get into a position where your marriage is stronger and healthier in Christ.
0: Mm-hmm. 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
11: You need to get up in the morning and say, Lord, I'm going to hang out with you. I'm going to stick with you all day. Jesus, I'm going to abide with you. And Jesus says, that's awesome because I'm going to abide with you. And oh, by the way, fruit is going to come out of your life. Notice you're to hang in there. It's up to the source to produce the fruit. You're just the branch. He's the vine.
10: 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I'm David Jay, thanking you for joining us today as we listen, learn, and are challenged by God's Word, the Bible. What do you do when heaven feels silent? When you've prayed, believed, even begged, and still nothing changes? When the person you love isn't healed? When the worst actually happens? When it feels like evil is winning? Where is God in all of that? This May, Pastor Jack Hibbs' featured resource is Why Doesn't God Answer My Prayers by Erwin Lutzer. 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On today's edition of Real Life Radio, Pastor Jack now, in a message called Take a Walk on the Wild Side, Part 2, continues with his series called Anchored, a study in 1 Peter. Now, Peter was, of course, a disciple of Christ who later on became the leader of the first church. And throughout his ministry, Peter lovingly cared for others and faithfully pursued his passion to spread the gospel to those around him. Peter understood the power of God's love, and he set an example for all true believers to live by. Now, as we continue in the final section of chapter 5, we'll see how submitting to our elders and to each other is a good thing. There really is something to be said about learning from seasoned believers who've lived a life devoted to God and to His authority. So today, Pastor Jack tells us that Christianity really is awesome, and it's radical. It's never boring if you do it right. Taking a walk on the wild side is following the divine pattern of unity, with the mature Christian humbly setting the example for the younger ones. And now with his message called Take a Walk on the Wild Side, Part 2, here's pastor and Bible teacher Jack Hibbs.
11: Open your Bibles to 1 Peter chapter 5. 1 Peter chapter 5. We're looking at Part 2 of this message entitled today, Take a Walk on the Wild Side, and what it means to be a Christian in the days of persecution and hardship. That's who Peter was addressing 2,000 years ago. A body of believers under the persecution of Rome, Nero specifically, and Peter's been giving them instructions on how to live their lives. And I think it's vital for us to understand the same. Father, thank you for your truth and for your word. And God, today we pray that we would be energized by the things that concern you. We are followers of the Lord Jesus Christ, which means, presupposes, assumes you're leading us. And we know that your desire is to lead us. And so, Lord, we do proclaim today, we're followers of the Lord Jesus. We announce that. We sang that song a moment ago about being committed to you and devoted to you to death. Wow. Peter's flock in the Roman Empire 2,000 years ago, they not only could have sang that song with us today, but many of them did die for their faith. Lord, may we have that kind of faith, a faith that is so awesomely resilient and Teflon-coated against the ridicule, mock, and scorn and dangers of this life that we would know who we're living for and what we're living all about. So, Father, now we pray that you'd continue to inhabit the praises of your people in the study of the Bible. We pray it in Jesus' name, and all God's people said, amen. Amen. You can be seated. God is doing a good thing on Sunday mornings as we're looking to his word, and our message has been this taking a walk on the wild side, and the fact that what we're looking at is a directive given to us, to the believer, to follow the Lord in very specific ways. And he's talking to us about really embracing the issues that come against the Christian, that we don't get rocked and knocked off our game because hardships and difficulties come. We as believers, we're being instructed or to embrace the reality that you and I, we really don't live in this world. We occupy an address. Wherever we go, we're in a certain space, a certain time, a certain moment. But the Bible teaches us clearly that we are to have a heart that's fixed on heaven. Our citizenship, the Bible says, is in heaven. And that we're really serving the Lord Jesus Christ, and we're waiting for his coming. And I'm supposed to give a defense soon. You can pray for me. I've been asked to give a defense. It's going to be funny because I think I'm the only guy invited to give a defense that doesn't have a doctorate in theology. I'm honored to be invited, but I'm going to be arguing with all these doctors in theology about what the Bible teaches regarding the return of Jesus Christ. And I got to tell you something. You don't have to be anything to get excited about the return of Jesus Christ. The Bible says he could come at any time. The Bible says he can come for the church without warning. And Peter's talking to us as being believers faithful to that end. Faithful to that moment. That when he returns, that we are honoring him. And I'm looking at it as walking on the wild side. As I've often said to you many times for years, if your Christianity is boring, you're doing it wrong. Christianity is awesome. It's radical. And it pushes us to the extremes
9: of our life and our comforts, for that matter. But the Bible tells us before we get into this in Romans 15, verse 4. It's a great verse. Romans 15, verse 4. The Bible says, for whatever things were written before, that's the Old Testament, were written for our learning, that we, through the patience and comfort of the what? Scriptures, might have hope. We are to have hope as believers. And so as we look to the Word, we saw this looking to the Word last time. Look at verse 5. Likewise, you younger people, submit yourselves to the elders. By the way, it doesn't give an age, right? It doesn't give a cutoff, this group to this group. It's the younger. It's both the younger of whatever age. It's irrelevant at this moment until you hear the rest of it. Younger and inexperienced believers, submit yourselves to the elder. That is not necessarily, not only an older individual, but an older individual who is a seasoned saint. The saint, the follower of Jesus that's scarred. They've got the bruises to prove to you. They've been around the spiritual block a few times. And the Bible says, hey, you younger ones, younger in experience, younger in the warfare, it's really good for you to bring yourself under the loving care and the oversight of the general welfare of the body of older saints who are weathered and they know what it's like to endure, as it were, spiritual PTSD. Are you with me? Talk to them. Be encouraged by them. And I issued you guys a challenge last week for the young people to go find some gray-haired people or some bald-headed people, senior people that love the Lord Jesus and say, help me. Hey, help me make this walk with Jesus a success. How long have you been walking with Jesus, sir? If that guy turns to you and says 40, 50, 60 years, listen, they ought to be able to scoop you up under their arm and say, hey, listen, let's talk about prayer. Let's talk about this. Let's talk about that. It's a family. Remember that? It's a family. And we're not to be isolated. We are to be together on this. And so we need to be willing. Remember the first point? It was that we need to begin this walk, this wild walk, being willing. Willing to follow. Three things we saw. To follow the divine pattern that God has laid out. The younger being submissive to the older. But not only that. We saw also in verse 5 that we're to be following at being one. That we are all to be submissive one to another. That there's this beautiful pattern that God has established that we are all willing to follow the Lord Jesus Christ. And that we are working at it, at being one, one family. Vitally important, which leads to the third thing we saw last week together in verse 5. And that is that we are willing to follow and to maintain this unity. Unity is a tough thing to keep healthy. The Bible tells us that we should strive for unity. How many of you have a family? Raise your hand. You have a family? Listen, families are tough. It's supposed to be tough. You got to strive to make things work. You got to get along. And when you don't get along, you got to somehow reconcile or come to an agreement. You know what I'm talking about? And you work at unity. And the house of God is to work at unity. It means we got to do a lot of talking, church. It means that we got to do a lot of communication, a lot of getting together. Vitally important. And in that, remember, we left off with it. In that, we saw that Jesus himself gave us the example, because we look at the word there that we're to be clothed with humility. That's that, and it's the only way to maintain unity, is that you and I are clothed with humility. And you remember what the word says? I thought it was graphic. It means to take up the outer, or the inner garment. Remember? You take off the outer garment. Jesus took the outer garment off, and he grabbed the undergarment, and he pulls it up, ties it in a knot on his hip. That's what that word meant, to tie the knot, to be clothed with humility. So in a sense, Jesus took off his outer robe in the upper room. The disciples are all looking at him like, what's going on? Jesus takes a towel and a bowl of water, and he pulls up his undergarment and ties it in a knot right there about his hip so it doesn't get in the way of him loving and serving and giving us the example. And it's a powerful, powerful announcement to us that we as believers, when we're loving on one another and serving each other, that we're going to pull up that inner garment, a very humble thing. And if that's not enough, we assume a humble position of caring for each other and loving on each other. And so here we go, church. We dive into it again. Look at the second argument today. Walking on the wild side means that we continue to commit, continue to commit to stay as believers, to stay. Number two is our argument today. He says, for God resists the proud. God resists the proud. Verse 5 goes on into verse 6, but gives grace to the humble. Therefore, humble yourselves under the mighty hand of God. I need all of you to mark this verse down in your margins regarding you and I continuing, determining to continue in staying together as a body or as a church. Or for that matter, staying close to Jesus. Mark this down. John chapter 15. It's awesome. John 15. Beginning at verse 4, Jesus says, he's speaking, abide in me. That's the word stay. It means to make your house. It means, in a modern day tongue, we would say, hang out. Now, I know that's really sloppy California talk, but hang out with me. We know what that means, don't we? We know. That's a very tender thing. Even though, you know, like somebody in other parts of the country or the world may not appreciate that. I had a guy tell me in Russia, I said, you know, we just need to hang out together. And he's trying to interpret. He was my interpreter. And he goes, earlier today you said, I wrote the words down. You said, hang out. What is this hang out? It was, I'll never forget that moment. And I remember telling him, Oleg, it means that's the closest thing you could say. Hey, come on, let's go hang out. Jesus says in John 15 verse 4, hang out or abide in me and I in you, as the branch cannot bear fruit of itself unless it abides, hangs out, stays with, in the vine.
12: 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And now, let's get back to today's message. Once again, here's Pastor Jack.
9: Jesus says in John 15 verse 4, hang out or abide in me and I in you, as the branch cannot bear fruit of itself unless it abides, hangs out, stays with, in the vine. Neither can you unless you abide in me. Verse 5, for I am the vine and you are the branches. He who abides in me and I in him bears much fruit. For without me, you can do nothing. Stop right there. Keep it on the screens. This is awesome. Jesus is saying, if you hang out with me and if I'm hanging out with you, brother, sister, child of God, as we relate this life together, your life is going to grow and it's going to produce fruit, all because you are with me. Jesus will see to it. Friend, you never have to get up in the morning and say, man, I need to go out there and bear fruit for Jesus. No, you need to get up in the morning and say, Lord, I'm going to hang out with you. I'm going to stick with you all day. Jesus, I'm going to abide with you. And Jesus says, that's awesome, because I'm going to abide with you. And oh, by the way, fruit is going to come out of your life. Notice, you're to hang in there. It's up to the source to produce the fruit. Amen. You're just the branch. He's the vine. And you don't have to worry. You don't have to fret about your life, your home, your ministry making a difference. Just hang in there with him. Amen. And he'll do the rest. He's awesome to do that. He's faithful. Verse 6, John 15, 6. If anyone does not abide in me, he is cast out as a branch and he is withered. And they gather them and throw them into the fire and they are burned. Verse 7, if you abide in me and my words abide in you, you will ask what you desire, and it shall be done for you. For thus is my Father glorified, that you bear much fruit, so you will be my disciples. Now drop all the way down to verse 16. John 15, verse 16. You did not choose me, but I chose you and appointed you that you should go and bear fruit and that your fruit should remain. Christian, this is a great statement. You want to take a walk in the wild side? Stay close to Jesus. Don't budge. You're going to have to take your fingers and hang on. Do you remember when the woman was needing the healing from Jesus? The Bible tells us that she really broke through the crowd and she said to herself, if I just lay hold of his garment, I shall be made whole. By the way, that sounds so sweet, if I just touch or lay hold of the garment. That woman reached out and she grabbed it. She was desperate. God loves desperate people pursuing him. And that's very important to where we're going today. All of the crushing, all of the pressure, all of the pain, the dilemma, the confusion. You don't have to bear this alone. And we look at it this way. Mark it down. Continue in this commitment to stay. Yeah, that's how we deal with evil. Look at verse 5 where it says, God resists the proud. So here it is. Listen, I know it sounds corny, but stay by staying away from evil. How do you stay with Jesus? How do you stay with him? Stay away from evil. Just stay away from evil. One of the worst, or not the one of, it is the worst, is pride. He says, God resists the proud. God resists the proud. Now you might say, well, whew, boy, I'm glad I'm not proud. Remember, we talked about this last week about the elements of it and didn't get fully into it. The moment you think, whew, boy, I'm glad I'm not a proud person. F.B. Meyer, the great expositor, said, of all the evils of our corrupt nature, there is none more unnatural and universal than pride, the grand wickedness, self-exalting in our own and others' opinions. It's pride. It's pride when others hear our opinion, and if we see that they don't like it or they don't appreciate it, we get upset. It's pride that causes us most often to venture into things that we're getting into or we want to get into. Most often it's pride. I'll tell you what, it's probably always pride unless it's under the jurisdiction of God and his Bible. Because listen, if the Bible says we can't even know our motives, our hearts are desperately wicked, says the Bible, then I don't know about you, but how do you know if your motive is right about feeding the homeless or signing up for a ministry or doing this or doing that? How do you know? Can you just resign like I've resigned to is this? I've given up trying to know. I can't know the wickedness of my own heart. So here's what I'm going to do. I'm going to decide to stay away from evil. Yeah, but what if you're going to do a good thing and your heart's messed up about it? If I don't know, if I can't discern that, I'm going to go do the right thing and ask God to make my heart right if it's not right. Listen, are you guys, can you hear me? Go do the right thing. Don't sit there and twiddle your fingers while the right thing needs to be done. Go do it. And then ask God, Lord, please make my heart right in this. I don't want to have the wrong motive. Okay? We need to do that. Stay away from evil. Does that sound kind of crazy in this day and age? Hey, stay away from evil. Everything's about evil. You know what I'm talking about? The whole world's gone nuts. It's gone nuts. It's gone crazy. Everything's nasty. Everything's evil. Somebody says something. Or you say something. It's like, what's... And you say it and it's... a nice thing to say? Oh, that's so whatever. And somebody over there takes it all evil. What are you talking about? The Bible talks about those that are perverse in heart. They take something good and to them everything's nasty. We're living in that age. Example, Peter was writing to a church 2,000 years ago. He's writing to us. Thank God for the Word of God. And this ought to be an awe and a fear in our minds. That God resists the proud. Can you imagine God resisting the proud? The word means this. He is resisting the proud. God is in the state of resisting the proud. That's a terrifying thought. The word means to be perpetually standing against the proud. God is. Human pride is something that you and I inherit. Did you know that? That's why we need adoption as humans. We need to be adopted because we already have a father. Oh boy, this is going to really ruin the attendance for next week. If you're not a Christian, then I'm going to, well, I'll let Jesus tell you. Well, Jesus, The Bible says that you and I are either of one father or the other. There's only two. And one family you're born into, are you listening? And our the father, I put that in air quotes, that is over us ain't good. The next one, you have to be adopted into that family. That father is God. He's awesome. He's our father. Listen, Jesus said, the father of unbelievers is Satan himself. And he says, the reason why the world lies is because he is the father of all lies. And the Bible says that Satan is a liar from the beginning, and he's murderous. He murders people. You know, people want to talk about Cain being the first one to kill Abel, the first homicide. It was the first homicide because one human killed another. But there was a murder before that, ladies and gentlemen. That's worse than homicide. Satan murdered Adam and Eve. He murdered their spirit. And how did he do it? Did he use a gun? No. Did he use a rock? No. He used words. He used a lie. He used a lie. Stay away from evil. Pride feeds on evil. Evil feeds on pride. And Jesus warned about it over and over again. But there's this divine rejection of the proud. And we live in a culture today where it's proud, proud, proud. And I'm not talking about being, please understand me, I'm not talking about you being proud in your hard work and achieving that great thing there at the company or this particular target of life. That's fantastic. Just don't let it go to your head. It's a beautiful sight when you see somebody who makes a great achievement and they say, you know what, I couldn't have done this without a great staff or a great, my parents were so encouraged. Are you with me? That's beautiful. I'm sure God loves that. We're not talking about that. We're talking about a pride that has got swag to it. It's arrogant. It's in your face. And it's a pride that is abusive. It's a pride that is just bludgeoning you and others around it. It's a pride like some despot would have. It's the kind of pride that a person, though may not exhibit it outwardly, they are manipulative on the inside and they're using everything about you and others around to deify themselves. You know what I'm talking about? It's a very dangerous thing. Pride, pride, pride. The Bible says in Psalm 14, verse 1, the fool has said in his heart, there is no God. I was always fascinated by that verse. The fool has said in his heart, there is no God. And you say, what does that have to do with? I mean, I get that Pastor Jack is evil, but how does that dovetail into pride? I think it's the epitome of pride. The fool has said in his heart, there is no God. Number one, who gives him the right to say that? What does he know? The fool. By the way, the word fool is, listen to this, the word fool, let me read it to you. The implication is thus, that which a man, the fool, is a fool by his own decision and admission. And not for lack of knowledge, his mind knows better. It is in his heart that he is happily corrupt, able but unwilling to change. The fool's not stupid. The fool says, nope, not me.
10: 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And you know, there's freedom in walking with the Lord. 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
17: George Eliot was the pen name of a famous English novelist named Mary Evans. 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It was Mary Evans who wrote, "It is never too late to be what you might have been." 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And don't be surprised if He says, it's not too late. 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